0: firefighters over the weekend in Colorado continues to burn with zero containment. Colorado Public Radio's Stina Sieg says locals remain poised to evacuate in the tiny community nearby.
1: Lauren Ratzloff saw giant columns of smoke on Saturday, then chains of flames from her home in Glade Park. She said the winds were the worst she'd ever felt in her little high desert town of only a few hundred people. Ratzloff keeps thinking about the fire crews still working in the rough surrounding terrain.
2: We're all up here in this community. We're just absolutely heartbroken about the loss of the firefighters.
1: The firefighters who died have been identified as Emily Baker of Michigan, Nick Hutcherson of Arizona, and Sydney Watson of Alabama. For NPR News, I'm Stina Sieg in Grand Junction, Colorado.
0: U.S. stocks rose today and recovered some of their losses from last week. This is NPR News. WhatsApp users will soon have the option to use usernames instead of phone numbers to address privacy concerns. Users can reserve unique usernames to be contacted without sharing their phone numbers. There won't be a directory. People will need to know the exact username to make contact. More than 3 billion people use WhatsApp worldwide. In celebration of America's 250th birthday, the fireworks show this week, Independence Day, in the nation's capital will be supersized. NPR's Bill Chappell says more than 851,000 fireworks will light up the sky and in the process set a new Guinness World Record.
3: This year's fireworks show on the National Mall will stretch beyond the mall.
4: There are actually 10 firing locations.
3: That's Pyrotechnico CEO Stephen Vital, whose company is putting on the big show. Some fireworks will be launched from barges in the Potomac River. The show will last 40 minutes, more than twice as long as usual, and it will start later, around 10:30 p.m. Eastern. Vital says he's using fireworks from all over.
4: We've sourced product from around the world to make this special and unique, particularly some great products out of Spain and Italy.
3: He says he wants to create memories of a beautiful show that will last a generation. Bill Chappell, NPR News.
0: Paraguay's men's soccer team has pulled off one of the biggest upsets in recent World Cup history, defeating powerhouse Germany in a nail-biting shootout, the first of this year's tournament. Germany has won 4 World Cups, is ranked 22 places above Paraguay. Paraguay will face France or Sweden on July 4th in the round of 16. This is NPR News from Washington.
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7: It's All Things Considered from NPR News. I'm Scott Detrow. The conservative Supreme Court took sides against the Republican Party in a ruling today. The case was about mail-in voting. The court upheld a Mississippi law that allows election officials to count mail-in ballots that are postmarked by Election Day but received after Election Day. Here to explain the court's ruling is NPR political correspondent Ashley Lopez. Hey, Ashley.
8: Hey there.
7: Tell us more about the case.
8: Yeah, so this case was centered on a Mississippi law that allows election administrators to count postmarked ballots that arrive up to 5 days after Election Day. The Republican National Committee and the Trump campaign filed a challenge to that law before the 2024 election, arguing that these sorts of grace periods for voters amount to an unlawful extension of elections. They argued that Congress sets an election day and counting votes after that jeopardizes the integrity of American elections.
7: And it seems like the court's majority did not buy that argument.
8: They did not. In a 5-4 ruling where two conservative justices, Amy Coney Barrett and John Roberts, sided with the liberal wing of the court, they said that Mississippi's law isn't violating federal statute. Justice Barrett authored this opinion. She wrote that states have the right to maintain some latitude in how they run their elections, which includes how they run their mail-in ballot programs. And while this might be out of step with President Trump and some GOP officials, this is actually historically really a pretty conservative principle. The majority also said in clear language that voting is happening when voters fill out a ballot, mm-hmm. not when ballots are making their way through the mail.
7: I mean, the split from the conservatives of the court is pretty interesting, but I'm curious what the reaction has been from conservatives not sitting in the Supreme Court.
8: Yeah, well, I mean, President Trump was obviously upset, right? He renewed his call to severely restrict mail-in ballots nationwide, even though he often votes by mail himself. He also urged Congress to pass an elections overhaul bill that so far has gone nowhere in the Senate and notably doesn't include anything about ballot receipt deadlines. There is Mississippi's Republican Governor too, Tate Reeves. Even though the court upheld his state's own law, he said he disagreed with the ruling and plans to get rid of the state's grace period. He said this is a COVID-era law that doesn't need to stay in place. I think it's worth noting the Republican-led state legislature could have changed the law years ago, mm-hmm. but this case was part of a larger GOP effort to undermine access to mail-in voting that just didn't pan out in this case.
7: Because of the way that President Trump attacks this, mm-hmm. this gets a lot of attention. But how many voters are we really talking about, big picture, who have their mail ballots arrive after Election Day?
8: You know, so right now, 18 states and territories have a grace period for most voters casting ballots by mail. And it's even more voters when you factor in people overseas, including members of the military. A good example of this is Washington State. In 2024, 250,000 mail-in ballots were counted that were received after Election Day. So, I mean, it's a pretty significant number of people who could have been affected.
7: Interesting. Tell me more about how this would affect people beyond voters, right? Like election officials.
8: Yeah, I mean, this would have been a big change for them. This could have been a lot of chaos, right? Especially in states that have universal mail-in ballot programs. I've seen statements from various secretaries of state that say that educating voters about changes to deadlines would have been like this huge undertaking ahead of the midterms. And like, look, there's data that suggests that voters in general adapt to tighter deadlines over time. But changing the rules so close to an election could create a lot of upheaval in some states. So voting rights advocates say they're relieved the court did not side with Republicans on this.
7: NPR's Ashley Lopez, thank you so much.
8: Yeah, thank you.
7: Frustration is growing in Venezuela following last week's deadly earthquakes. They've killed more than 1,700 people, according to local authorities. Those on the ground say the response from the country's U.S.-backed government has been slow and poorly coordinated, leaving many in the disaster zone to fend for themselves. John Otis reports.
9: A backhoe is digging through the ruins of a 12-story building that collapsed here in the coastal town of Los Corales. But the government backhoe operator never showed up, so local residents had to pay for one. Such delays are costing lives, says Rosalia Bustamante, who lost several friends who were inside the building.
10: Aquí había gente que estaba respondiendo cuando lo llamaba. Y ya fallecieron. No hay vida. Ya no hay vida.
9: There were people in the ruins responding when we called out to them, she says, but now they're dead. Neighborhood volunteers have pulled more than a dozen corpses out of the building, but lacking body bags, they resort to garbage bags and plastic sheets.
11: In front of me, rescue workers are laying out the corpse of a dead child underneath a palm tree.
9: Venezuela has thousands of police and army troops, but they have been slow to arrive and some have been accused of looting. They've also set up roadblocks and are demanding government permits from doctors and rescue workers. Construction worker Julio Melendez tried to bring in a jackhammer to help search for survivors. But the process took 2 days because police demanded a government permit and the sales receipt for the jackhammer.
12: Todo lo que hace entorpece, todo es un problema, obstáculo. No colabora.
9: The only thing the authorities do is get in the way, he says. Politics also got in the way the last time this part of Venezuela faced disaster.
13: Hola, negra. ¿Ustedes dónde viven?
9: In 1999, amid mudslides that killed at least 10,000 people, then-President Hugo Chavez rejected U.S. help to rebuild roads and bridges, instead relying on help from his communist allies in Cuba. Now, aid workers are arriving from all over the world, but Venezuela is in far worse shape. People here have endured an economic meltdown, plus a crackdown on their democracy. All this has prompted more than a quarter of the population to flee the country, including large numbers of health workers and engineers.
14: Lo que es transporte, lo que es seguridad, lo que es servicio de agua, lo que es iluminación con plantas eléctricas y la fuerza armada.
9: Retired Venezuelan Army General Antonio Riveros says the country's armed forces should have been deployed immediately with trucks, generators, portable lights and water systems. That didn't happen.
14: La actitud de los funcionarios militares ha sido inducida a encontrar un enemigo siempre en la población.
9: Rather than helping people, Rivero says, the security forces are trained to view them as a threat that could rise up against the country's repressive government. After U.S. troops ousted authoritarian leader Nicolas Maduro in January, he was replaced by acting president Delcy Rodriguez. She's widely blamed for the government's haphazard response to the earthquake. But it's also allowed her to further delay a transition to democracy.
15: No one is seriously talking about elections anymore. That is all postponed indefinitely now.
9: That's Orlando Perez, a Latin America expert at the University of North Texas at Dallas. He points out, however, that earthquakes can upend governments, as was the case in Nicaragua. There, dictator Anastasio Somoza stole so much relief aid after a 1972 earthquake that it gave a boost to Sandinista rebels who toppled him.
15: That quake really was the beginning of the end of the Somoza regime.
9: In Venezuela, anger is also rising. This woman, whose nephew died in the quake, blames the slow reaction of government officials.
16: Son unos perros malditos. Son malos.
9: They're damn dogs, she says. Nearby, volunteers continue to improvise as they search for signs of life. At one collapsed building, they attach a cable to a chunk of concrete, then hit the gas to try to remove it. But it barely budges. For NPR News, I'm John Otis in Los Corrales, Venezuela.
7: Cleaning up road trash often involves people in orange vests walking along a highway with those little grabbers and plastic bags. In Oregon, there is an annual trash pickup event that's more like a party. Thousands of people come together to drive hundreds of miles of Forest Service roads, picking up trash by day and then camping out with live music at night. KUOW's Matt Martin was there this weekend.
17: That's trash crashing into a huge dumpster in a field in the small town of Madras, Oregon. It's part of the Gambler 500. The gimmick is to buy a junky car for $500 and gamble on whether or not you can get it running. Once you do, you take that car to race on public lands and collect as much garbage as possible. These cars are heavily modified and painted wild colors. A truck with a dragon on the hood that spits real flames, or a car frame with a boat Frankensteined onto it, known as a Lamborghini. Tate Morgan founded the Gambler 500. He says it's a way to gamify public service.
18: It's the Mary Poppins, you know, a spoonful of sugar thing. You know, if you just said, hey, let's go pick up trash, you would get a half a dozen people. But if you set up this big, cool challenge where people could let their freak flag fly and build crazy, weird cars and not be put in a box, then this is what happens.
17: It really is a party. RVs and tents dot the field. There are food vendors and concerts. It's like Burning Man meets Mad Max meets the Sierra Club. Robert Kenton wears a top hat and jacket covered in patches from past gambler events. He's never missed one since 2018. He says all the regulars have grown up and experienced life together.
18: We've gotten married, we've gotten divorced, we've had kids, you know, cancer, births, suicides, stuff like that. So we've all kind of just become this kind of weirdly dysfunctional off-roading group family.
17: The Gambler 500 has spread beyond Oregon. Satellite groups have popped up from California to New York. Tate Morgan is happy his idea has taken hold.
18: I think we've also addressed a certain portion of our society and outdoor users who didn't fit in the archetype of how people wanted to define environmentalists and stewardship.
17: These gamblers have removed more than 5 million pounds from public lands in Oregon over the years, a testament to the group's slogan, ABG, Always Be Gambling. For NPR News, I'm Matt Martin in Madras, Oregon.

0: 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Thanks for being with us at 89.9 KCRW. Steve Chiotakis, Monday. Hope you had a nice weekend. Hope it's been a good Monday for you. We've got all kinds of information coming up in just a few short moments. Straight ahead, with political and economic tensions running high between the United States and Canada and Mexico, a trio of breweries from each nation is celebrating the unifying force of the World Cup with beer. Hear that story coming up. In Vermont, so-called memory cafes provide communities for both dementia patients and their caregivers, and they use music to tie it all together. Hear that story as well. Many others still to come between now and 6 o'clock on 89.9 KCRW. At 6, we'll have Marketplace. Stocks were up today for the most part. We're going to get the latest on the global economy on Marketplace as well. Yours at 6. And the Supreme Court has blocked President Trump from firing Federal Reserve Governor Lisa Cook. A look at the implications of that decision as well. Some local headlines making news across Southern California at this hour. It is official. LA County has certified election results after processing more than 2 million ballots. The LA Times says the gubernatorial and mayoral vote count were both processed faster than last time. Voter turnout jumped in this time around from 28% to 38% in Los Angeles County. Meanwhile, the number of votes by mail actually dropped slightly this year. L.A. city officials have finally struck a deal with the organizers of the 2028 Olympics to lay out the process for reimbursement for the city for hundreds of millions of dollars in public services. The agreement requires L.A. 28 to provide the city with funding to cover services the federal government will not reimburse, things like traffic control and trash pickup. Meanwhile, the city will ask the White House to pay back security costs. Who knows how that goes? If necessary, LA 28's contingency fund will cover any difference there. That helps alleviate the city's concerns that taxpayers will be on the hook if the games fail to make a profit. Now, the LA City Council and Mayor Karen Bass both have to approve that deal. Sunshine the rest of the afternoon. Sun goes down just past 8. We'll say highs today about where they are, low mid-70s in the basin and into the 80s. In the valleys and the IE, tonight's low anywhere from the upper 50s to near 60. Same for tomorrow, 520. 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
1: It's All Things Considered from NPR News. I'm Scott Detrow. The British betting company William Hill predicts more than 5 million pints of beer will be consumed in stadiums and fan zones at this year's World Cup. And that is before you count all the beer being drunk in bars where people are watching the tournament. Three craft breweries based in three World Cup host countries are using the occasion to brew something increasingly rare, cross-border solidarity. NPR's Chloe Veltman reports.
2: The beer makers at Ray Arbol Brewing Company in Mexico, Headlands Brewing in the US, and Cabin Brewing Company in Canada say they came up with the recipe for their World Cup-themed beer over months of back and forth on video chat and email.
3: It's a Mexican lager.
4: That is like a West Coast IPA.
5: And then us up in Canada, most of our beers are hop-driven. So we thought, let's go for a dry hop Mexican lager.
2: Cabin's Hayden Dews says they're all sharing the same recipe, but each brewery is giving the product its own individual spin.
5: All three of us ended up designing our own label for the beer.
2: Ray Arbol's Alejandro Gomez says he's created World Cup themed beers before, but this one is about more than just making a product.
3: When I go to California or Canada, they will treat me like family.
2: And Headlands' Ryan Frank says they named their tri-national collaboration Common Ground in honor of the cross-border friendship.
4: Building bridges and knowing what's important in life. And for us, that's soccer and beer.
6: 16 cities. 48 teams.
2: The official messaging around the World Cup is also about building bridges.
6: All of us, united as individuals, united as billions.
2: But this rhetoric stands in sharp contrast to geopolitical realities. Tensions between the US, Mexico and Canada over everything from trade tariffs to auto manufacturing standards are high. The beer makers behind Common Ground are feeling the friction. For example, Frank says, through the rising costs of aluminum cans and raw ingredients.
4: There are tariffs slapped on any European grown hops, which are really critical to some of our core brands.
2: Meanwhile, when signing an executive order establishing a White House task force for the World Cup in March 2025, President Trump said he viewed the cross-border hostilities as a good thing for the World Cup.
7: Oh, I think it's going to make it more exciting.
8: It's true that when it comes to the actual soccer, we've developed a very healthy, vibrant rivalry between the three countries.
2: This is Andres Martinez. He's the co-director of Arizona State University's Great Game Lab, which explores the connection between sport, media, and geopolitics.
8: But we're also linked together in this very symbiotic relationship.
2: Martinez says when the US, Canada, and Mexico first launched their collaborative bid to co-host the World Cup in 2017, they were closer partners.
8: It was meant to showcase these tight bonds that had developed between the three countries.
2: But things have soured since then, and he says cross-border collaborations related to this year's event, like Common Ground, are rare.
8: To see craft beers across the three countries coming together like this, it's a bittersweet reminder of what we were hoping to see a lot more of, right?
2: Geopolitics couldn't be further from the minds of fans as they watch Mexico play South Africa at Headlands Brewing's North Berkeley location. Roberto Mandujano sips on a pint of Common Ground.
9: Three different ways, right? Three different taste buds come together and make something cool.
2: He's less enthusiastic about the topic of cross-border relations.
9: We live in a world where everyone wants to make everything political, right? But I think it's more of a, I guess, we're all here for soccer, right?
2: The Mexico fan says that's the true Common Ground. Chloe Veltman, NPR News, Berkeley, California.
1: Dementia can cause people to turn inward and become isolated. 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A growing number of social support groups are using music to bring joy and connections to those struggling with memory loss and their caregivers as well. Vermont Public's Nina Keck has more.
10: Hey, Jerry, I'm getting your coffee ready.
11: It's late morning, and the downstairs meeting room at St. Luke's Episcopal Church in Chester, Vermont, is filling up. There's an easy banter as couples arrive, grab coffee, and settle around a large table. Then Martha Mitchell straps on her guitar.
12: Okay, so let's start with a song. Do we want to start with Peace in Our Hearts, which Diane and John taught us?
11: The simple song kicks off 2 hours of music and camaraderie.
12: It goes like this.
13: We're gonna walk together, arm in arm with peace in our hearts. We're gonna walk together.
11: This monthly gathering is what's known as a memory cafe. They offer support and activities designed for people with dementia and their caregivers. According to the American Music Therapy Association, a growing number are including music. In fact, of the nearly 600 memory cafes listed in Dementia-Friendly America's national database, 100 incorporate music. Diane Holm of Springfield, Vermont, says it's what brings her and her husband John back every month to this group.
14: Because John enjoys, as you've seen, the singing, I enjoy the time we have to share with other caregivers. You don't have to say much because they know exactly what you're talking about. And it's a place where you can be honest.
11: John is a retired attorney who says he's outlived a lot of his friends. Like many people in this group, his memory and mobility problems are getting worse.
15: The only thing that helps a lot is singing. When we're singing with Martha, that really helps because it kind of raises my spirits.

0: John Yaffe agrees. He worked as a nurse before being diagnosed with frontal temporal and vascular dementia in his late 50s.
1: I feel my heart beating slower, and I just feel so much happier. Like it brings out the happy hormones in my brain. I'm thinking.
0: Yaffe's right. Music can trigger the release of hormones and neurotransmitters that boost mood, reduce stress, and improve emotional well-being. For people with dementia, there are even more benefits. Brain imaging shows listening to familiar or meaningful music can strengthen neural connections, particularly in areas that support memory and attention. It's visceral, says song leader Martha Mitchell.
2: Music is phenomenal. It touches the non-physical part of the body. It gives you access to feelings that you can't access any other way.
0: Like when you hear a favorite song from high school and the words and emotions come flooding back. And Mitchell says for people with advanced dementia who've lost the ability to speak, many can still sing. She points to Jerry Tucker, who comes to this memory cafe with his wife, Deborah. When they arrive, he's withdrawn and sits with his head down. But by the third song, Jerry's head comes up. His gaze is more focused. He's not only singing, he's smiling, which makes his wife smile.
3: Oh yeah, he can sing words of all his old songs, but not remember, you know, sometimes forget who I am. You know, it's just, these memory cafes, I love them.
0: The music feels good, she tells me. And being in a place that feels safe and supportive for both her and her husband is huge. For NPR News, I'm Nynie Keck in Chittenden, Vermont.

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1: 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Thanks for being with us at 89.9 KCRW. Steve Chiotakis with you on a Monday. We're getting into Monday evening. Marketplace is yours in about 30 minutes or so. Stick around for that. Latest on the global economy, yours. We'll also get the latest on the stocks, too, that happened today. Most stocks were up today, and we'll get the very latest coming up on Marketplace shortly. In about 15 minutes or so, we're going to talk more about there's Trumpet and Gold Braid. It's a traditional mariachi group from East LA, but there's an agenda for tolerance and even a thing for show tunes. You're going to hear it in about 15 minutes. And the mariachis right here on KCRW. Stick around for that. We've got nice, pleasant weather for the next few days, although a warming trend starts maybe not tomorrow, but as we get into Wednesday in the latter part of the week toward the 4th of July holiday. Highs today, we've seen anywhere from low 70s in the basin to the 80s in the valleys, and we'll dip tonight into the upper 50s to near 60 again. We'll be in the 70s to low 80s, but then temperatures creeping up 5 degrees or more as we get into Wednesday, Thursday, and Friday.
2: Live from NPR News in Culver City, California, I'm Duane Brown. In Venezuela, more than 1,700 people have died in massive back-to-back earthquakes that struck 5 days ago, leaving thousands of people homeless. As the death toll continues to rise, NPR's Ada Peralta reports on rescue operations in Caracas.
3: Overnight, rescue crews did manage to extract one person with life, but they are now digging through rubble for a fifth day, and the chances of finding people alive is diminishing. Jorge Rodriguez, the president of the National Assembly, said more than 5,000 people were injured and that 855 buildings had been damaged. 189 of them were completely collapsed. The government says they've opened shelters, but on the streets of Caracas, the displaced are sleeping on sidewalks and in parks. Ada Peralta, NPR News, Caracas.
2: The Catholic Archdiocese of San Francisco has agreed to a $395 million settlement with clergy sex abuse survivors. That move comes almost 3 years after the San Francisco Archdiocese filed for Chapter 11 bankruptcy protection due to the number of abuse claims. NPR's Jason DeRose has more.
4: The settlement involves more than 500 people who credibly claim either a priest or other church employee sexually abused them. The agreement also involves non-monetary terms, including an abuse survivor selected by a survivor's committee serving on the Archdiocese's independent review panel, victims being released from confidentiality agreements, and the creation of an anonymous reporting form on the Archdiocese's website. The nearly $400 million settlement is the latest result of a California law enacted in 2020 that expanded the statute of limitations for civil lawsuits involving childhood sexual assault. Jason DeRose, NPR News.
2: Stocks finished higher across the board on Wall Street today. You're listening to NPR News. Pakistan says it killed at least 28 militants in airstrikes along the Afghan border. Pakistan's information minister says they were responding to a series of recent attacks across the country. But as Omkar Kandekar tells us, Afghan officials claim the strikes only targeted civilians, including women and children.
5: The Afghan Taliban's deputy spokesman Hamidullah Fitrat said that Pakistani forces targeted its border villages twice, killing residents first and then those gathered to help them. The airstrikes came soon after gunmen attacked a paramilitary base in Pakistan's largest city, Karachi, over the weekend and killed three soldiers. Islamabad blames Kabul for sheltering militants. Taliban officials deny this. The conflict has killed hundreds in cross-border fighting since February this year. Omkar Khandekar, NPR News, New Delhi.
2: In Switzerland, a museum dedicated to the iconic St. Bernard rescue dog is celebrating its one-year anniversary. Organizers say more than 130,000 people have visited Berryland since it opened last summer, where tourists can watch grooming sessions and walk the same path the dogs patrolled for hundreds of years in the Swiss Alps. These days, of course, that work is largely done by helicopter. On Wall Street, stocks finished higher today. This is NPR News.
0: Hey, hey, it's KCRW DJ Novena Carmel, and I want to see you at Summer Nights. 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
9: It's All Things Considered from NPR News. I'm Scott Detrow. Israel and Lebanon have agreed on a roadmap for ending the war that has killed thousands of Lebanese people. Israel has destroyed whole villages and occupied large parts of southern Lebanon in its military campaign against the Hezbollah militia. In signing the U.S. brokered agreement, Lebanon's ambassador to the U.S., Nada Mouawad, called this a first step.
10: On the road to restoring Lebanese sovereignty and territorial integrity.
9: But Hezbollah immediately rejected the agreement. And in Lebanon, as NPR's Ruth Sherlock reports, it's been widely attacked as unworkable.
11: Even with the deal between Israel and Lebanon signed, Israeli drones still circle, menacing over Beirut. Outside Lebanon's parliament, protesters against the agreement blast songs celebrating the fight against Israel. Hezbollah's leader, Naim Qassem, has called it, quote, a surrender of Lebanese sovereignty. It's a view widely shared across Lebanon.
12: It is not in the interest of the Lebanese, and it is not in the interest of Lebanon.
11: This is Selina Nasser, a Lebanese human rights expert now focused on the war in the south. The agreement makes Israel's withdrawal from Lebanon conditional on Hezbollah giving up its weapons. Israel claims it's weakened the Iranian-backed militia enough that the Lebanese army can enforce this. Nasser says this is simply not the case. The Lebanese military is small with limited combat experience.
12: The Lebanese state will not be able to disarm Hezbollah, and therefore the Israeli army will not do their commitments of redeployment and allowing people to return to their villages.
11: All over Beirut, crammed into courtyards between skyscrapers and along the seafront, are tents housing those whose homes in South Lebanon have been destroyed in the bombardment or are now beyond their reach in territory occupied by the Israeli army. These are the people most affected by the deal.
13: Hi.
11: Four-year-old Celine comes up to us shyly as we speak with her mother, Iman Herez. This little one has lived through 2 wars, Harz says. This one and the conflict between Israel and Hezbollah a few years ago. She says her daughter knows what to do when she hears a warplane, rush to try to shelter against a wall. All this suffering has bolstered support for Hezbollah by many who see the militia as stopping Israel from taking more land. Ali Shaito, a mechanical engineer and refugee from the south, says especially now it's unthinkable to disarm the group.
14: No one could take the weapon of Hezbollah.
11: And in Lebanon, a country of many religions with a history of sectarian violence, if the Lebanese army tries to remove Hezbollah's weapons, Shaito warns, it could push the country to civil war.
14: To have a war between each other, not with another country.
11: A few meters away, Mohammed Ashmar sits on an orange sofa outside a tent he shares with his wife and three young children. A Lebanese flag flutters in the breeze. Ashmar says he put up the flag even before the tent, and that he would like to see a strong Lebanon where the army controls its borders. He served in the Lebanese army for 14 years. He's also a Shia Muslim from the south, the bloc from which Hezbollah draws much support. When asked if he were in the military today, if he would carry out orders to disarm Hezbollah, he avoids giving a clear answer. Ruth Sherlock, NPR News, Beirut.
9: Many of us will be throwing burgers and hot dogs on the grill this weekend as the U.S. celebrates its 250th birthday. Back in 1776, American colonists were eating differently, but your diet depended on who you were. NPR's Ava Berger has more.
13: The historic William Pica House and Garden in Annapolis, Maryland, is a five-part brick mansion with sprawling green grounds and vibrant flowers. It's a snapshot of how people lived and ate in the colonial era. The dining room features a decadent wooden table, complete with original monogrammed silver condiment shakers for the Pica family.
15: Ham and asparagus. And
13: again, Dana Connett led a tour through the home. She explained what would be on the table on a typical spring night.
15: So ham and asparagus, roasted chicken, a gravy boat. This beautiful Coret set, this actually belonged to William and Mary Pica, and their monogram, you can see, is right there.
13: William Pica was the governor of Maryland for a time and lived in this Annapolis home from about 1765 to 1780. He's one of Maryland's four signers of the Declaration of Independence. Founding fathers like Pica, along with George Washington and Thomas Jefferson, were trying to copy the lifestyle of rich Europeans. Historian Joyce White says many wealthy colonists even imported food from France and England.
16: They were all eating pretty much the same diet, which was English, French, European.
13: That food included hogheads, turkey soup, shad and rockfish, collards, beef, and so many oysters, enough to build houses and streets out of the shells. For the early colonists, food was a display of wealth and social hierarchy. Historians say Washington and Jefferson set the trend for food in the late 18th century. Jefferson loved his French wine and Virginia ham, while Washington was more conscious of displays of wealth. He tried to eat simple foods like corn cakes and honey for breakfast.
15: So this room represents the kitchen. We're now in the east wing of the house.
13: And of course, they weren't the ones cooking themselves. Washington and Jefferson both had enslaved chefs. So did William Pica.
15: Affy, Bet, Paul, Sarah, Saul, and a man named Denby.
13: In the basement kitchen at the Pica House, Dana Connett lists the six known names of the enslaved people who worked for the Pica family.
15: Often, like, slept where you worked.
13: Connett points out a bedroll in the corner of the small room. The enslaved kitchen workers slept next to the hearth. The kitchen would have been sweltering in the summer. A recreated meal for the enslaved sits on a rickety wooden table.
15: This dish shows roasted kidneys, sweet potatoes, collard greens, hominy, and black-eyed peas.
13: That wouldn't have been enough to satisfy hunger. Down the street is another relic of the time period. Middleton Tavern dates back to 1750.
17: Come on, follow me.
13: Arthur Gross has been the chef for 50 years at the tavern.
17: I come in here almost every day, and the building is just old. Sometimes I wonder myself, what would it have been like to be back in those kind of days?
13: He's putting in a food order for the next couple of days.
17: I'm going to order calamari, 10 pounds of calamari, rings and tentacles. Too messy to try to cut it. Six pounds of claw meat for my crab soup. I buy maybe 100 pounds of rockfish a week.
13: Now, rockfish and crab would certainly have been around in 1776. A tavern like Middleton's, near the waterfront and the docks, would have been a popular meeting place for merchants and sailors needing refreshments after long journeys at sea. Gross told me to get the authentic experience of food from 1776, I had to try Middleton's rockfish.

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2: 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I'm Steve Chiatakis. This time of year, with graduation parties and June weddings, mariachi bands are strumming and singing all over Greater LA. Well, one local band is especially busy this month because they're getting booked for a different kind of gig. Reporter Betsy Shepard caught them at the Fullerton Pride Festival. And here's the story.
3: Carlos Samaniega takes the stage with his seven-piece band in typical mariachi fashion.
4: Performing in front of an audience wearing my mariachi suit, it's really a thrill that I don't get anywhere else.
3: Picture sombreros, embroidered charro suits, and massive silver belt buckles.
4: Those items are traditional. The way we break away from it, let's start with the bow tie. It is of the rainbow flag, so all six colors. It is full of sequins, and they've been hand-sewn individually by my husband.
3: Hand-sewn by his husband. And that's another thing that sets Samaniega's band apart.
4: Mariachi Arco Iris de Los Angeles. In English, that is the Los Angeles Rainbow Mariachi. We are the world's first LGBTQ+ mariachi.
3: During Pride Month, Mariachi Arco Iris enters its busy season, performing at dozens of events across Southern California.
4: We love it because we get to represent the Latinx community and present mariachi music to an audience that normally wouldn't listen to mariachi music. And it's kind of like our chance to hook them in if we can.
5: Now, for those of you that don't speak Spanish, let me tell you what's happening. I'm telling him off because he's leaving me for somebody else, okay? You're caught up. Here we go now. Yes, pobre tonto que te quiere.
3: And yes, the audience is hooked.
6: They bring such an energy, a vim and verve, you know, a sparkle to the show.
7: I wanted more.
8: I would definitely consider hiring them if I had an event.
3: Carlos Samaniega grew up playing mariachi music in East LA. But after he came out as gay, his relationship with his bandmates soured.
4: Them trying to make me straight, you know, and bullying. Until one day I was like, yep, I'm going to create a group where none of this is going to be relevant.
3: He formed Arco Iris in 2014. The band consists entirely of gay, lesbian, and transgender members. They're all children of immigrants, and they're out to challenge the macho aesthetic at the heart of mariachi.
4: The image is that of the man going to win the love, right, and singing to her balcony. So the way we change that is that the person in the balcony isn't a woman, you know? If it's me who's going to be being the protagonist, let's say, then there's going to be a man up there.
3: It's not all rainbows and sequins, though, because the band represents two embattled communities.
4: Because of the ICE raids last year, the group almost fell apart, actually.
3: Band members had to support family and friends who couldn't leave their homes, which made it hard to keep playing.
4: I sat down with everyone and I said, we have to continue doing what we do, because this is our form of protest, and we get to be on the stage in front of people who are listening.
3: The group is now busier than ever, playing mariachi standards and the occasional show tune.
4: And why not? Because we're queer and we love show tunes.
3: Like Defying Gravity from Wicked.
4: When we started to rehearse it, I said, you know, it doesn't make sense to talk about Oz because we don't live in Oz. I said, maybe we should change the lyrics to make it more relevant to what's happening today.
9: And nobody in this country can strip my

0: Mariachi Arco Iris is booking up to 5 gigs a week, building a new audience as they go, and continually defying expectations. For KCRW, I'm Betsy Shepherd.
1: That was wicked cool. 5:48, you're listening to the news on 89.9 KCRW. Thanks for being with us. It is Monday evening. We've got more information for you coming up. And then at 6 o'clock, we'll get

0: into Marketplace, find out how the global economy has been doing today as we start off the work week and the business week as well. So stick around. Lots to do, lots to come here on 89.9 KCRW. Some stories that we're watching across the area. A couple things happening. Cleanups here in LA County and also in Orange County. The owners of that huge Boyle Heights warehouse that burned for a week and sent plumes of smoke into the neighborhood will now start that difficult process. Lineage Logistics currently removing millions of pounds of rotting food from inside that cold storage facility, trying to quash an odor permeating throughout that neighborhood. Lineage says it'll likely need to remove around 5,000 truckloads of spoiled food from the warehouse. They say they're spraying each truck with a deodorizer and wrapping them in a water vapor barrier to tamp down that smell. Crews have finally begun the first phase of cleaning up the chemical tanks in Garden Grove that threatened to explode last month. Remember that story in Orange County and forced thousands of people, upwards of 50,000 people, to leave their homes. The process to remove a highly flammable liquid from the tanks was supposed to begin 3 weeks ago, but it got delayed because crews didn't have the necessary equipment. Now they say this part of the cleanup is expected to last until at least Thursday. They warn you that you might smell some fruity odor during the process, more of the deodorizing going on.
1: It's All Things Considered from NPR News. I'm Scott Detrow. A growing number of research scientists in the United States are moving their labs to other countries. NPR's John Hamilton reports on three U.S. researchers heading for the United Kingdom.
2: For decades, the U.S. was seen as a nation that prized its universities and scientists. Megan Peters, a cognitive scientist at the University of California, Irvine, thinks that changed when President Trump began his second term.
3: It became very apparent very quickly that the new administration did not value higher education. And not only did they not value it, but they actively were trying to dismantle it and to dismantle scientific research that goes along with that.
2: Grants were delayed or terminated, universities came under fire, and government agencies like the National Institutes of Health were reshaped to reflect White House priorities. The Department of Health and Human Services, which runs the NIH, says it is focusing on gold standard science, reducing bureaucracy, and conducting essential research at a more practical cost. Peters, who studies how the brain deals with uncertainty, had already been considering options beyond her tenured position at UC Irvine. Now she was having doubts about any job in the U.S.
3: So when I went on the job market, I started looking around overseas.
2: Meanwhile, overseas universities had begun stepping up efforts to recruit international scientists. Steve Fleming is a professor at University College London who had worked with Peters. He realized it might be possible to bring her to the school's Department of Experimental Psychology.
4: I was aware that a role was going to be advertised in that department, and we started having a conversation about how that could be a good fit for her.
2: It helped that groups like the UK's Royal Society and the European Research Council had begun offering grants designed to attract international scientists like Peters. And she was interested, even though the move would mean a pay cut.
3: London was a big draw in general, and University College London in particular was a huge draw scientifically and professionally.
2: So this summer, Peters and her partner are moving to London. She says one benefit of her position there will be the ability to tap into new funding sources.
3: There are certainly opportunities that are not available to me here in the United States that I will now be eligible for, and that's a big part of this draw.
2: Steve Fleming says Peters is just one of the U.S. scientists expected to arrive this summer.
4: There are two other individuals, high-profile recruits from the U.S., both had tenure.
2: Such moves reflect a shift among U.S. researchers. The journal Nature found that in the first quarter of 2025, U.S.-based scientists submitted nearly a third more applications for overseas jobs than they had the previous year. A survey of academic researchers last year showed that 75% were considering leaving the U.S. Tamara Schwab and her husband, Ron Mangan, are neuroscientists who spent more than three decades at the University of California, Davis, before deciding to take jobs at the University of Birmingham in the U.K. Schwab, who got her Ph.D. in the Netherlands, says one reason she came to the U.S. was that back then, Europe was less accepting of women scientists.
5: What I always loved about science in the United States was how open it was and how people saw opportunities and would work for them. And there was this optimism.
2: Now, Schwab says, that optimism is more present in British and European scientists. Also, the University of Birmingham was able to offer her husband a grant from the UK's newly created Global Talent Fund. But Mengen says their move is more than just a reaction to the current state of science in the U.S.
6: It certainly is a factor. Was it the factor or was it the motivating factor for me? I'd say the answer to that was no.
2: Mengen says the big attraction was trying something new while still maintaining ties with UC Davis. He also thinks voters in the U.S. will eventually restore the nation's commitment to research.
6: They want science. They want exploration. They want discovery. They want cures. And I think they're going to demand it.
2: When that happens, he says, U.S. scientists will have more reason to stay. John Hamilton, NPR News.
1: This week, the U.S. will celebrate its 250th anniversary. Among the many ways, the semi-quincentennial milestone is being marked in Washington, D.C., a special exhibit at the Smithsonian Castle displaying artifacts like the portable desk where Thomas Jefferson drafted the Declaration of Independence. But history is more than objects.
7: These things tell the stories of people. Our history is just the stories of things that people say and things that people do, and they fascinate me.
1: That's Jennifer Timmick. She's volunteered at the National Museum of American History since 2013. And for the past few years, Timmick has been giving tours to visitors.
7: I always thought those people who give tours are awesome. Someday I would love to do that. And then I finally got up the courage to do the training and learn the facts and the skills and whatever it is that you need to just walk around and tell stories. And I love, love, love doing it.
1: We accompanied her on a tour for our series on volunteerism called Here to Help.
7: Julia Child changes the way we cook and...
8: Yes.
7: Oh, the dog. I'm so glad you asked about the dog. The dog's name is Stubby. The dog was also in World War I. He got smuggled over by a soldier who kind of adopted him as...
8: This is one of our most popular objects. It's the ruby slippers from The Wizard of Oz.
7: Personally, my role is I love this museum, and I want you visitors also to love it as much as I do. So anything I can do to help you appreciate the awesomeness of what is here. To me, you have to know where you came from to know where you're going. All of these stories of me talking about people who have changed American history, a lot of these are ordinary people.
8: We used to call it the five and dime. It's like it has a little bit of everything, but it also has a lunch counter. If you're shopping,
7: the Greensboro lunch counter is one of my favorites because the power of those four young men just amazes me and what they did and the change that they made.
8: We are in an exhibit called The Presidency. And Friday night of the performance, President Lincoln and Mrs. Lincoln and their guests take a carriage from the White House to the theater. They actually arrive late. The play has already started.
7: So, you know, our country has been divided many times. Obviously, it's not just a straight line. We go up, we go forward, and we go backward, and our country is divided and together all throughout many times. I know I've done a successful tour. If I look back and I see people who were random strangers an hour ago talking to each other, I'm calling that success because, to me, if we can just keep talking to each other, then we'll be okay.
8: Thank you all so much for sticking with me. You guys are great.
9: Thank you.
8: Thank you for spending time here with us in this museum. Just by you.
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1: The Supreme Court issues its final rulings of the term on Tuesday. One outstanding case is President Trump's bid to restrict the Constitution's guarantee of birthright citizenship. We have analysis of that decision and its implications tomorrow on Morning Edition from NPR News.
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5: In Los Angeles, I'm Kai Rizdal. It is Monday today, the 29th of June. Good as it always is to have you along, everybody. A not at all hypothetical question as we get going today. Now that the Supreme Court has decided that the president, any president to be clear, can reach directly into the gears of this economy and manipulate them almost as he or she likes, what's going to happen? Two biggies, as you know, out of the justices today, one about the Federal Reserve, one about what until today were called independent agencies. We have called Leah Littman for some analysis. She's a professor of law at the University of Michigan. Leah, welcome back to the program. Good to have you on.
6: Thanks for having me.
5: I want to take these one by one, and I want to take the Lisa Cook decision first, actually. It seems the most straightforward. 5-4, the Supreme Court said the Federal Reserve is actually special, yeah?
6: Yes, that is basically the court's reasoning, that the importance of the Fed means that the Fed is exempt from the court's newly announced rule that independent agencies cannot exist because the president must have the power to fire the heads of any agency exercising significant executive power.
5: So what do you think, just as a matter of the law, them carving out this special thing for the Fed as opposed to independent agencies, which we'll get to the second case in a second?
6: It is frankly ridiculous. In the other case, the one announcing the rule that there can be no independent agencies, Chief Justice Roberts, who wrote the majority, included this incredibly far-reaching language indicating that the president has to have the power to fire everyone, no ands, quasis about it. Only he simultaneously issued an opinion that contained a big and but except the Federal Reserve Board. And the justification for that exception, to my mind, kind of amounts to insert economic reasons here.
5: Right.
6: He adverts to the importance of the Fed. And that's kind of it.
5: Here's the thing that got me about this. They carve out this special place for the Fed because, oh my goodness, the economy, as you said. But then they said independent agencies fundamentally can't exist because reasons. But the whole reason the U.S. economy works is because of these independent agencies, right? All the regulatory bodies, all the rest of them. Help me out here.
6: No, I think that that's exactly right. When you think about the agencies that the court has effectively demolished their independence, we're talking about the Federal Trade Commission, which protects consumers from fraud. We're talking about the Securities and Exchange Commission, which does the same. We're talking about the Equal Employment Opportunity Commission, which regulates the workforce. I could go on, but I hope those examples show that these agencies exercise sweeping powers over corporations, over the economy, over our health, over our safety. And the court just handed the president the power to dictate what the heads of those agencies do. And we've seen how agencies subject to his control exercise their power by persecuting perceived enemies and by granting favors to friends.
5: Justice Sotomayor, in her dissent in that case, said chaos will follow. One imagines policy and political ping pong here with regulatory agencies every 4 to 8 years.
6: Yes, that's exactly right. Because by handing the president the power to effectively remake the federal government every 4 years by firing the heads of these agencies, the court is allowing what are likely to be pretty stark vacillations between what one presidential administration will do and what the next will do.
5: Can we talk about Congress here for a minute?
6: What's that, according to the Supreme Court?
5: well, that's kind of my point, right? The court said these independent agencies have amassed all this power, but, and I am not a lawyer, but I'm pretty sure Congress gave them the power.
6: That's exactly right. Congress has been establishing these agencies for the better part of a century. And the Supreme Court just fundamentally reordered the distribution of power within the federal government because they know better than Congress. It's really remarkable when you both read these opinions and also put them together with other opinions that the court has issued this term, which either invalidate laws that Congress has enacted, as was the case in Slaughter, the independent agency case, mm-hmm. or render them effectively toothless and unenforceable, like some of the decisions we got last week. And the decision in Slaughter, which again erases independent agencies, seems to view the prospect of congressional oversight as somehow antithetical to democratic government. And by hamstringing, kneecapping Congress, my view is that the court is undermining democracy in the process.
5: This is going to sound like a facetious question, but it's really not. Now what happens?
6: Now what happens is my guess is the president will attempt to assert the powers that he has been granted, and he will also press the limits of those powers by asserting control over the career civil service as well and remake the entirety of the federal government.
5: Leah Lipman is a professor of law at the University of Michigan. She's got her own podcast. It's called Strict Scrutiny, and also a book on the subject at hand. Now, out, I think, in paperback, right, Leah? It's called Lawless.
6: Indeed, with a new chapter on the unitary executive theory that was at work in Slaughter.
5: There you go. Leah, thanks a lot.
6: Thank you.
5: Wall Street on the second to last day of the first half of the year. Traders had not a care in the world. We will have the details when we do the numbers.

0: Here's a little tomorrow's news today to get you ahead of the news cycle. It's Thursday's news today, technically, when we'll get the June jobs report, because Friday's the 4th. After a pretty stagnant 2025, the labor market has picked up the past couple of months, more than 170,000 new jobs every month since March in this economy. Marketplace's Henry Epp looks at what's been driving that and where it might be driving us.
1: For most of the last year, healthcare was one of the only industries consistently adding jobs, says Nicole Bichot at ZipRecruiter.
2: But when we come into the last couple of months this spring, we've started to see gains equaling out a bit across different industries.
1: Local governments started hiring more. So did social assistance organizations, think childcare and home care aides. And last month, leisure and hospitality companies staffed up, restaurants and hotels, possibly boosted by the World Cup. Ron Hetrick is with the analytics firm Lightcast.
3: Those aren't the lockdown career jobs that make people feel really good about the economy.
1: Professional industries, meanwhile, like banking, insurance, and tech, are stagnant or even shedding jobs. And that's frustrating to a certain class of workers.
3: What they want to see is, are these white-collar, better-paying industries hiring? And the reality is, no, they're not.
1: So some workers who might otherwise try to climb the corporate ladder may be opting for lower-paid work, says Nicole Bichot at ZipRecruiter.
2: We're seeing a lot of maybe established, experienced workers going and taking entry-level positions, and that's leaving less room for somebody with no resume and no work experience to break into the market.
1: Especially new graduates. Michelle Evermore at the National Employment Law Project says that's who she'll be keeping an eye on when the June jobs report drops this week.
4: I'm hearing that people newly graduated are having trouble finding work, and June is where we will see them succeed or fail.
1: Evermore says she's concerned about fraying around the edges in the job market. Along with youth unemployment, she's also watching Black unemployment and unemployment among people with disabilities. If those numbers rise, it could be a sign of a weaker job market to come. I'm Henry Epp for Marketplace.

0: Energy prices have occupied a whole lot of our collective brain space the past, what, 4 months since the president started bombing Iran? That's because A, gas, but also because B, rising fuel costs factor into everything else, transportation costs most notably. One example thereof? Over the past 4 months, the cost of sending a container full of goods across the Pacific has risen from around $1,800 to, the shipping company Freightos says, almost $4,200. Marketplace's Justin Ho is on that one.
1: Fuel costs are a major component of container shipping rates. So when the war started and oil prices rose, ocean carriers started passing on those costs.
2: And that's why we saw that kind of gradual increase in rates when this first started, because they're trying to recoup those costs.
1: That's Judah Levine, head of research at Freightos. Then, in May, rates spiked. Levine says that's partly because a lot of importers loaded up on goods ahead of schedule, because they're worried that ocean carriers and overseas manufacturers will jack up prices even more.
2: So this means that there's front-loading. Importers are pulling demand forward for various reasons.
1: Another reason is that importers are worried about tariffs. In about a month, the Trump administration will be able to replace its current 10% tariffs with a new set of import taxes that could go much higher. Rachel Brewster is a professor at Duke Law School.
3: They could raise them to 20%, to 25%. You know, there really is no limit. I mean, they could set them at 1,000%.
1: Importers also want to take advantage of strong consumer spending.
4: And so companies have confidence in bringing in goods that we think will sell in the fall.
1: Zach Rogers is a professor of supply chain management at Colorado State University. As a result, he says that's increasing demand for all kinds of transportation, pushing up the price of shipping by truck, for instance. And in turn,
4: that even spills over into things like rail, which there's been a big shift in demand towards rail to try to get away from the cost of trucks.
1: Rogers says a lot of those costs will eventually be passed on to consumers. I'm Justin Ho for Marketplace.

0: apologies in advance for this inconvenient reminder of the passage of time, but we're coming up on 5 years since the big $1.2 trillion Biden-era infrastructure law. There is, in fact, a new bill working its way through Congress to reauthorize some of that money and add some new programs as well. But the point is, building public infrastructure is expensive. And it turns out, figuring out just how expensive it is way easier said than done. Leah Brooks is a professor of public policy and public administration at George Washington University, and she's got a new paper out about exactly that. Professor Brooks, welcome to the program.
1: Thank you for having me.
0: So, I'm going to read you back the title of your own paper. It says, Measuring the Cost of Building Infrastructure Over Time, : Very Hard to Do Well. Why that bit after the colon? Why is it so hard to do well?
1: Because it's so, so hard, guys. It's hard because there are lots of important things that go into building infrastructure that we can't measure in a standard way.
0: Okay, why? How come?
1: Because if you're producing a private good like apple juice, you measure the things that the apple juice producer purchases to make apple juice, which could be apples and apple squishing machines and stuff like that.
0: Sure.
1: And that's his producer price index. And then you can measure a consumer price index for apple juice, which is the price at which the apple juice producer sells the apple juice to consumers. But unfortunately, for roads and bridges and ports, it's not quite so clear. And it's not clear because the government is both a producer in its purchasing, but it's also the final consumer too.
0: Right.
1: If you think about the government as being us, the people who voted in these politicians.
0: Right.
1: So first, it's hard to measure all the parts. And then second, you know, economists like to think about net benefits. So not just the benefit to you, Kai Rizal, driving on the freeway to work, but the pollution and the noise that you give maybe as you pass the Hollywood Bowl and harm the
0: as one does in L.A. All those externalities. But let me ask you something. I mean, because this is the thing that confounds the citizenry at large, I'm sure, all the time. We are told that a new road will cost $1 billion because that's what the contractors bid for it and that's what it's going to cost. And then, you know, 5 years later when the road is built, it winds up costing $17 billion because of markups and the cost of the government and all of those things. So there's a lot that happens between the initial price tag and taxpayers finally paying the bill.
1: That's right. And what we do really, really well is we measure the initial price tag. We're great. We're pretty good at measuring the initial price tag. We are very, very, very bad at measuring the final price tag. But then there's all the money the government puts into the project above and beyond the money it's paid to the private contractor. And that we have little to no visibility on.
0: Is that like administrative overhead? Is that what you're saying? Basically, I mean, you know, that's a broad term, but basically?
1: Yes, but there's so many things that go into overhead, right? That could be permitting, that could be litigation, thousands of community meetings you have in advance of a project. Those are important and valuable, and we should measure how much they cost.
0: We are not, as much as Americans might like to think otherwise, we are not the only country in the world, and we're not the only country in the world that builds infrastructure. And yet we have a deserved reputation for building it more expensively than almost any other country on the planet, right? The Chinese do it, the Japanese do it, the Europeans do it, and they all do it cheaper than we do. How come?
1: That's an excellent question, Guy. What Zach Liskow, a Yale law professor, and I have written is that part of the reason it costs so much more in the U.S. than elsewhere in the world is because we give citizens an unparalleled ability to complain, which we call citizen voice, arrived in the late 60s and early 70s as a response to truly awful things that the federal government did. But in response, we've created a system where not only do you give input before a project starts, but you give input endlessly after the project continues, sometimes in the form of litigation. But litigation also drags out projects, and the longer the project takes, the more expensive the project becomes.
0: I'm having a tough time wrapping my head around this because it seems so obvious that there are things that need to change, but we've been doing infrastructure in this country this way for decades and decades and decades and decades, and one despairs that there will actually be a solution.
1: Well, I wouldn't say that you're wrong to be pessimistic. On the other hand, economists also say, is it economists or traders? The only solution to high prices is high prices.
0: It's high prices, yeah.
1: And, you know, maybe we just, it wasn't bad enough before. At some point, I think it will become so expensive that we realize that the trade-offs we're making are not the trade-offs we want to make anymore. And that makes the politics change.
0: Leah Brooks, she's a professor of public policy, also public administration at the George Washington University. Professor Brooks, thanks for your time. I appreciate it.
1: Thank you, Guy.

0: Coming up,
1: fun little hanging birds and bird cages, a whimsical cat pillow.
0: Sounds pretty nice. I don't know. First, though, let's do the numbers. Dow Industrial's up 306 today, 0.6%, 52,182. The NASDAQ added 522 points, 2.1%, 25,820. The S&P 500 up 86 points, 1.2%, 74.40 there. So, Rocket Lab makes launch vehicles, you know, uses them to put clients' payloads into orbit. It's paying $8 billion to buy Iridium Communications and its network of telecom satellites so it can compete against SpaceX. Rocket Lab's up 15.9% today. Iridium ascended 25.4%. Meanwhile, SpaceX discussing a deal to provide cell service with cable and internet provider Charter, so says Bloomberg. Okay, SpaceX up 7.1% on the day. 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
0: This is Marketplace. I'm Kai Rizdahl. You know how the streaming slash entertainment slash media slash TV slash film business is really fragmented right now? Comcast would like you to hold its beer. The cable conglomerate said today it's going to spin off its media subsidiary, NBC Universal, into a separate publicly traded company. It's going to have TV and film and Peacock in it. That's the streaming service. Also, Universal theme parks. Comcast keeps its connectivity businesses, broadband and wireless. The deal is going to take about a year to get done, which honestly is forever in this business. Marketplace's Stephanie Hughes reports.
6: When Comcast bought NBC Universal back in 2011, we were in a very different media landscape.
7: The synergies that made sense 15 years ago are less and less apparent.
6: Roger Entner is with Recon Analytics, which counts Comcast as a customer. He points out that since then, streaming has become a thing. Satellite internet, also more of a thing. Content creators are definitely a thing. All of these create challenges for Comcast.
7: The attention that they deserve makes it much easier if there are two companies than one.
6: Entner says Comcast and NBC have always been culturally pretty different and will be more at home in separate houses, so to speak. A cable company, he says, is by definition risk averse because it's got to help people get and stay online.
7: Whereas when it comes to content, this is all about not being boring, not being cautious, because that's like the worst content you can watch on television.
6: This is not Comcast's first attempt to divide and conquer. Earlier this year, it spun off cable networks, including MSNBC and CNBC. One potential motive?
8: It's a for sale sign.
6: Charles Schrager is a professor at both NYU and Fordham and a former HBO exec. He says it's tough to sell an entertainment company wrapped inside a cable company. No other business wants to eat something that big.
8: There's too many things that they don't want. But would they be interested in buying a library
6: A library of movies and TV shows with a streaming service as the cherry on top? That's a lot more digestible. I'm Stephanie Hughes from Marketplace.

0: short though it may be, this is a busy week economy-wise. Those two Supreme Court rulings, Leah Littman and I were talking about, the June jobs report on Thursday, I mentioned that, and then tomorrow, the Case-Shiller Home Price Index. Part of the challenge with home prices now, specifically with them staying high, is that home owners are staying in their homes longer. 12 years on average nationwide. That's data from Redfin. The longest tenure is here in Los Angeles, where the typical homeowner hangs onto a house for 20 years. The longer you stay in one place, of course, the more stuff you are going to accumulate. And when it is finally time to move or to sell, all of that stuff can be a business opportunity. Here's today's installment of our series, Adventures in Housing.
1: 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We have our main room in here. One of the exciting things about this sale is there are some really beautiful rugs. We've got ceramics in every color. 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I mean, we like everything from, you know, the kitschy fun to serious things. We sell things from $4 for cook's tools, like whisks and spatulas and things like that, to I think the most expensive thing I've ever sold in a sale was $65,000 for a rare Porsche. It varies. This one, you know, the range, we're still pricing a lot of things, but, you know, it's a lot of work. I mean, we've been pricing all of this pottery, every single piece. So we are going to research the artist. We're going to look at what similar things have sold for, and we're going to price it from there. We offer a full service where you can just hand us the keys and we're going to do everything and deliver it empty at the end. So for us, it means getting things donated and junking some things. That's a higher level of service. There's a second level where we still do phase one and hold the event the exact same, except we just don't deal with what's left. Both options are just a flat fee. So the only reason I know about this, at least on the service side, is in 2015, my mother passed away and I hired a company to help me. And I didn't know what to do. When you look around, you don't know what to do with everything. So I hired a company, handed them the keys, got on a plane back to LA and watched as they handled her things so beautifully. It was an online estate sale. I was blown away and I knew immediately I had found a new career path. I was really lost for a period of time. You know, I talk about real estate, I did it, but I fell out of love with it and was just floundering in a variety of weird attempts to just make ends meet. And then she gets sick, my mom, I take care of her, she dies, and I find this business. I find a whole new path, a whole new career. I say it's her final gift to me because I'm just so lucky. I'm really lucky.
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0: This final note on the way out today, it was Friday, but it's kind of evergreen as we all fret over AI taking our jobs. I saw this one on Bloomberg that Ford had to hire back a bunch of engineers it had let go, 300 engineers specifically. The company had thought AI could do their jobs in quality assurance. Turns out, not. Score one, I think, for humanity. Amir Babawi, Kalen Esch, John Gordon Neukar, Steve Mullis, and Stephanie Seek are the Marketplace editing staff. Kelly Silvera is the news director. And I'm Kai Rizdahl. We will see you tomorrow, everybody. This is APM.
3: 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We're back, baby! We got an amazing lineup. Come out for Mark Maron, Jackie Cation, Larry Wilmore, Mary Lynn Reichkopf, Mike Falzone, and I'm your host, J.F. Harris. We're going to have more jokes than the reflecting pool has algae blooms. Sunday night in L.A. doesn't get better than this. 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
5: No one could blame you if you thought this Men's World Cup was going to be a disaster. The President of the United States isn't exactly a welcome mat for the world, and there have been plenty of embarrassing stories for the country. There was the mom of Cape Verde's goalkeeper who wasn't let into the United States to watch her son play until the team started doing well and people clamored for her entry. The team from Dr. Congo hadn't made a Men's World Cup in 52 years and hardly made this one because the United States was supposedly worried about Ebola, even though no one on the team had Ebola. If you were watching Senegal-Norway last week and were wondering where all the Senegalese fans were, they weren't let into the country, but you probably noticed we let in like a million Vikings. I wonder what's different about their fan bases. Oh, and who could forget we're literally bombing one of the countries that up until Friday was playing here.
6: Missiles aren't the problem.
5: But somehow the vibes at this World Cup are mostly positive. The World Cup might just be healing us on Today Explained from Vox.
7: Live from NPR News in Culver City, California, I'm Dwayne Brown. The Supreme Court says Lisa Cook can keep her job as a member of the Federal Reserve's governing board, at least for now. NPR's Scott Horsley tells us that decision is a setback for President Trump.
8: In a 5-4 ruling, the High Court said the president failed to give Lisa Cook due process when he tried to fire her from the Fed board. The attempted dismissal was part of a broader campaign by the president to bend the central bank to his will in hopes of forcing lower interest rates. While the decision was made on narrow procedural grounds, Chief Justice Roberts wrote, the Fed was deliberately designed to be insulated from political pressure to help prevent the kind of economic panics that were common before the central bank was established. That carve-out for the Fed is in contrast to the Supreme Court's general direction of giving the White House greater control over agencies that were once considered independent. The High Court ruled 6-3 today the president can fire a member of the Federal Trade Commission, reversing a precedent that had stood for nearly a century. Scott Horsley, NPR News, Washington.
7: Well, the FAA is investigating a possible collision between a passenger jet and a drone. NPR's Joel Rose reports a JetBlue flight en route from Las Vegas reported the collision this morning in New York.
9: JetBlue Flight 948 was preparing to land at John F. Kennedy International Airport in New York when the pilot told air traffic control about the incident. In this archived audio recording from the website liveatc.net.
10: We collided with a drone back there in the turn. Just wanted to pass that to you.
11: You said you collided?
10: Yep, it hit us right above the cockpit.
9: The JetBlue pilot said the collision occurred around 7:15 a.m. as the flight from Las Vegas was on its final approach to JFK, about 3,000 feet above the ground. The plane landed safely. The FAA says there was no damage to the aircraft, but an investigation is underway. Joel Rose, NPR News.
7: Comcast announced plans to spin off its media businesses. You're listening to NPR News. South Africa is bracing for a day of anti-immigrant protests tomorrow after the government set a June 30th deadline for foreigners to leave the country. NPR's Kate Bartlett has more from Johannesburg.
12: Thousands of Malawians are camped out in the coastal city of Durban waiting for buses to repatriate them, while thousands of Zimbabweans are streaming to the border. While the anti-immigrant populist groups have no authority to enforce the arbitrary deadline, Many migrants aren't taking any chances. There have been flare-ups of xenophobic violence in the past, with dozens killed. About 4% of South Africa's population is made up of immigrants. Many are economic migrants from poorer African countries. The anti-migrant groups blame other African nationals for taking jobs amid an unemployment crisis in South Africa. The government has warned against violence on Tuesday and spent around $35 million on beefing up security. Kate Bartlett, NPR News, Johannesburg.
7: Well, all eyes on NBA superstar LeBron James tomorrow as he decides whether to stay with the Los Angeles Lakers or join the Golden State Warriors, among other possible teams. James could simply retire, which seems unlikely, making for a record 24th season in the NBA. Other options include returning to his hometown of Cleveland or back to Miami. That's where 16 years ago, James won back-to-back titles with the Heat. This is NPR.
6: 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Do not miss this epic send-off. We start at 9 on 89.9 KCRW.
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16: My name's Constance Grady, and I'm a senior correspondent on the culture team at Vox.
17: Constance, are you a big fan of the footy?
16: Oh, man. I would not say I am a sports knower, per se. I would say I am an appreciator of, like, things that make people all get together and be, like, really happy and excited and bond in a big group.
17: But this is why you ended up writing a piece for Vox titled "The World Cup is Showing What Trump Can't Destroy About America."
16: I think that the World Cup has been such an unmissable story in the culture for the past few weeks, even for non-sports knowers like me. And trying to figure out why and how is really, really exciting and interesting to me.
17: And what are you seeing that has piqued your interest? Because from what I'm getting, it isn't like Messi's hat trick.
18: Argentina! Hat trick de Messi!
17: Or Messi breaking the all-time World Cup scoring goal. Or Messi, you know, like staking his claim for a second consecutive World Cup for Argentina.
18: Goal!
16: Sean, are you a Messi fan? No, for me, what has really taken over my social media feeds for the past little while has been all these videos of World Cup tourists from overseas coming to America and just, like, loving it. Like, they're so excited about, like, the red fire trucks.
19: I've just gone to Walgreens, but there's a fire station right outside. I'm going to go ask if I can go have a look at the fire engines. And they've let me in.
16: And, like, endless soda refills at restaurants and really big grocery stores.
20: Okay, I'm here in Florida. This is West Palm, I think. And that is Publix.
21: I love buggies. It's so cute. I love this cookie.
16: And it's just, it's so charming and delightful to watch. And I kind of wanted to feel like, well, why am I so delighted by these things? What I ended up deciding is I think that these videos are really exciting because they show how deeply embedded the idea of America is across the world, right? People around the globe grow up watching American TV and movies. Like, they look at a yellow school bus and they say, well, I've seen that on The Simpsons. Like, this is like walking into a fictional universe.
1: Hey, Dad, how come you've never taken us to see a soccer game?
2: I don't know.
16: And I think that's a real reminder of something that America has kind of struggled with under this presidential administration, which is people from other countries liking us. That's something that we used to actually be really good at.
17: What a lot of people see and like about this World Cup right now, not just in the United States, but Canada and Mexico, is the cultural exchange. It's like Mexicans dancing with Koreans. It's a Japanese guy giving an interview to, like, an American broadcaster in Dallas.
22: Okay.
23: Okay.
22: USA.
23: USA.
22: USA.
23: Amen.
22: Japan.
23: Okay.
22: And USA. I love it.
23: Okay. We love you too.
17: But you write about soft power specifically, mm-hmm. and how it relates to the president and how this World Cup is offsetting that relationship. Tell us about that, I guess, starting with El Presidente.
16: So soft power is this idea that one of the ways a country can get other countries to do what it wants to do is not just through economic force, it's not just through the military, but it's through powers of persuasion and attraction. And that's something that the U.S. has historically been really good at. We're kind of the case study for soft power in political science. That's because of a few different assets we have, most of which Trump has been attacking pretty aggressively, especially over the course of his second administration.
24: We have the most powerful technology on Earth. We have the greatest culture on Earth. And above all, we have the greatest people on Earth. Greatest.
16: We have this university system that people come to from all over the world. They're some of the most prestigious colleges around the world here. And that has been something that Trump has really pushed against with lawsuits and defunding. We also do a lot of humanitarian work. You know, in the days before DOGE, U.S. foreign aid saved around 3.3 million lives per year. Obviously, DOGE dismantled USAID. So these are all reasons that the rest of the world has had to like us. And they are reasons that Trump has really been like, this is not a thing we're prioritizing. This is not something that America is doing anymore.
17: And the World Cup is intentionally or unintentionally offsetting what we've lost in American soft power during the 2 or 6 or 10 years of Donald Trump.
16: Yeah, I don't think this is something that Trump is doing intentionally. Trump has been quite vocal about not particularly being interested in the idea of soft power. Trump said to Bob Woodward at one point,
25: real power is, I hate to use the word, but the word is fear.
16: He very much is most interested in hard power. Soft power, he seems to consider, like, not very masculine enough. I don't think that he's thinking of the World Cup as, like, a thing that's going to make the rest of the world like America more. That's just not a priority for him. But it's kind of serving that purpose in spite of him. I think in large part because despite the xenophobia of Trump's base, a lot of people in America have been very welcoming to these tourists from around the world and excited to show them the country.
26: Say thank you to Team Algeria for choosing our hometown, Lawrence, Kansas, to come here. And so welcome.
27: If you were in Texas right now for the World Cup, we want to host you. We want to show y'all the real Texas experience we got.
16: It's worth noting that a lot of the, like, really excited videos we're seeing from World Cup tourists are from European tourists who are more able to get over here right now. But I think it's also worth noting that these people do still have the desire to explore America, even when we're really doing the most to alienate other countries. And I think that speaks to the incredibly outsized role of importance the U.S. has played in popular culture around the world. Everyone grows up knowing what America looks like on their screens and in their living room, and now they want to see it in person.
17: Do you think it's a sign that America can get back to the place it held in terms of soft power around the world, in spite of all these cuts to humanitarian aid, in spite of all the bullying, in spite of telling everyone else to deal with the Strait of Hormuz being shut down?
16: I think it shows that we still have a fighting chance. But, you know, so much depends on what directions we move in after the end of what's going to be Trump's final term in office. Trump is part of the story of America, whether we like it or not. And so are the impulses he's harnessed of xenophobia and isolationism and fear of others. What gives me hope

0: or to share with them and socialize with them and be hospitable is also still part of the story of America and maybe can continue to be so.
1: Wow, Constance, I feel so warm and fuzzy, but how do we feel about the hydration breaks?
0: The consensus on that is that it's partially dark evidence of global warming and partially capitalism in action adding more ad breaks, right?
1: And it's bad. It's bad.
0: I'll take your word for it, Sean.
1: Okay, we're going to do that next on Today Explained.
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4: 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We'll have press play for you. 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
5: Our legal eagle will be here to analyze the Supreme Court's penultimate day of decisions, including one that vastly expands presidential authority. We'll also talk about why a proposed billionaire tax, which will be on the November ballot, has caused a civil war inside the California Democratic Party. We will celebrate the birthday of Mel Brooks. He just turned 100 years old. And we will celebrate our very own Ariana Morgenstern, who helped shape KCRW's signature musical sound. She's retiring after more than 40 years, and boy, does she have stories. It all begins at 7 o'clock tonight on Press Play.
1: Today Explained! Okay, so the vibes of the Men's World Cup are mostly positive, but if you're lucky enough to catch some World Cup in person, or if you just watch it on Telemundo, where they don't cut to commercials as much, you'll notice some serious negativity twice in every match.
6: We're talking about the hydration breaks, which have done something that I thought was almost impossible in the football world, which is to unite the entire planet in anger against its very existence.
1: We asked Roger Bennett from the Men in Blazers cinematic universe to explain how hydration breaks did the almost impossible.
6: I'm not exactly sure what is going on, to be candid, but what has occurred is that football is just at its heart a very simple game. It is two halves of 45 minutes. That is the way it is. It's the way it's always been. Crucially, it's the way it is at the elite professional level, and it is the way it is at an under seven game in Alaska. Like, it's pretty critical and fundamental to football that the game at all levels is exactly the same. That is until the World Cup came to North America this summer, where this is one of the hottest in global football history. And so Gianni Infantino, who your listeners may have seen, he's the head of FIFA. He just imposed a new rule where they would have hydration breaks, which he said was part of a focused attempt to ensure the best possible condition for players, drawing upon the experiences of previous tournaments. And he said they're purely a sporting matter.
7: And I want to stress this, because I hear as well it's about money or things like that. It is not. We don't make $1 more revenues in FIFA with these hydration breaks.
6: So it's boiled down to every half, the 45 minutes, it breaks in the middle now. For an extended period, 4 minutes and 20 seconds per game, which runs to about 7 hours, 30 minutes, 40 seconds. But who's counting across my lifetime that I have to watch these in the tournament? And what it does on Fox in America, in that moment, as the players amble to the side, they now just talk about it as if it's a routine part of the game. They say, oh, we've hit the water break. And then boom. We're in commercials.
8: And that will take us to our match break, sponsored by Lenovo.
6: Now, the

0: The football fans, the American football fans, I should say, the NBA fans out there, the WNBA fans out there, they might be saying, I mean, what's the big deal? There's constant commercials when I'm watching a game or a match or whatever it might be. But this has really triggered the football purists out there.
1: Yeah, look, football is a working class game. Football is a game of fan devotion, connection. Football is deeply historic, and there's an authenticity to it. The heat is terrible in the United States, but many of these stadia are indoors, are air conditioned. And so you have this kind of ridiculous, surreal situation where footballers are taking a break in an air conditioned stadium, ambling over to the side. And what it's done is give coaches essentially a timeout in the middle of the game, reset. You have players having a break, exhausted players who are being run down by a superior opponent have a chance to catch their breath. We've seen game after game be utterly transformed by the momentum shift. You know, it's a weird, surreal kind of purgatory world where this thing, which was meant to be because of the heat in Miami, meant to be because of the heat in MetLife, and when you see the figures that the broadcasters are making, said to be $250 million in terms of the commercials that they're running in those slots, it's a very odd moment in time where people are wondering, what is this? Why is this? And is this just for this World Cup, or in dismal England in rainy November, will the Premier League start to take water breaks and we'll cut to Coca-Cola commercials?
0: Right. I mean, you're saying it's without a doubt having an impact on the actual play. Teams might be winning now because they got a little timeout. They had some counsel from their coaches, and now they're playing a stronger game after a hydration break. Does that mean that coaches and players like them, or are they complaining too?
1: Yeah, there's a couple of different opinions. Almost everybody hates them. You know, a lot of the players talk about how hard it is to find a rhythm in a game, and then you're stopping and going over to the sideline.
2: And just from an ex-player's perspective, we know what it's like when you're in that mode, when you're fighting for your life and trying to not to concede a goal, or when you've got a team under so much pressure that you know you're going to get a goal and a water break happens.
3: If it's really hot, obviously it will be good to put them in, but I think you have to look at it in every game separately, in my opinion.
4: The opponent is going to try to take advantage of the to fix or to encourage or to do maybe things that you cannot do when you are in the touchline and the game is running.
1: By the way, at the beginning, the water break was just a water break, and they would come back. And often Fox at the beginning was caught in commercial. You know, they'd come back to the game and it would be on, and people would lose their mind. And so what they've done, they've made it even more American. It's almost like a TV timeout in the NFL now, where the official keeps the players on the sideline until they know the commercials are run, and then they let them on. Anthony Robinson, the US player, said he wanted to walk back onto the field and get back into his position. And one of the officials was like, no, sorry, the commercials are still playing. Stay where you are. So this is the kind of surreal reality we're in. Most of the coaches detest it. Most of the players, the European players, have spoken out about it. A couple of the coaches have admitted that they won games because they were able to take complicated tactical changes and communicate them. Germany were playing Curaçao, tiny Curaçao, who just tied the game up 1-1, one of the most delirious moments of this World Cup. And the young German coach admitted afterwards that he was able to adjust to playing against the diamond midfield shape that he didn't expect. And Germany ended up winning 7-1. And it was just, if you watch the game,
0: wow.
1: it was like it's flicking over radio stations before the water break and the after the water break.
0: Do you think they'll keep them around? Have they already pledged to keep them around in future World Cups?
1: This is the greatest full line in football, Sean. And I'm not, I do not have prophetic powers, but ultimately, the whole game of football is currently in a battle between its roots and its authentic essence and just the commercial imperative that comes from being as big as it is. You know, the Super Bowl and American sports in general are brazenly commercial. I mean, I found it it's not funny because it's been a bit dark, but the whole brouhaha about the ticket prices for this World Cup was really global football, again, finding American sports culture and seeing that you have floating ticket differential on, you know, supply and demand, and falling in love with that, being like, wow, what? We can charge different prices for our tickets. Let's go. And, you know, the working class cultures of European football being like, hang on a minute, we've travelled everywhere with our team for generations. How are you charging this? And then American fans caught onto it and was like, wow, those tickets are expensive. Same Americans who were paying $20,000 to sit in the nosebleed seats of the Knicks game in the finals. But 5 billion people watch the World Cup. 200 million people watch the Super Bowl. It is so big. It is the last megaphone which is faintly audible around the world. It is. And when you have something that big, it becomes deeply desirous to make as much money as you can out of it. And that's the tension.
0: So this is kind of about capitalism and the American version contra perhaps the European version. This is a question about European vacation policies, and you sound like you may have been a European in a previous life. So,
1: I'm born to be an American, Sean. So I don't know if I can answer what you're going to ask me, but go on, Bob.
0: Here it is. I've been noticing, you know, the Scottish fans, the Norwegian fans, the Dutch fans, especially, just traveling from city to city to city, and I've wondered, like, how much vacation exactly do these people have?
1: Yep.
0: And then I saw someone online put it even better. They said, do Europeans get issued 8 weeks of vacation, unlimited airline miles, and a trust fund at birth? Because every match I turn on, there are 40,000 fans following their team to a different state or country on a Tuesday afternoon while Americans are hiding in a work bathroom checking scores.
1: Yeah, whoever's hiding in the work bathroom is a liar. They're pulling this up and hiding it behind spreadsheets. Look, we've always joked that part of the reason that football has taken off in this nation is because Americans love an excuse to daytime drink and cut work. GDP plummets, seriously, in Europe during the World Cup at an enormous clip. These fans, by the way, many of them sell houses. You know, they sell off everything. They save for this. Remember, World Cup's every 4 years. That's why it's such a powerful experience. It is the spine to my life. When I meet someone and they tell me they met me in like 1997, and my mind goes to the nearest World Cup, 1998, and I remember that so viscerally, and then I can locate myself in time and space and know exactly where I was. It's the spine to my life. It's the spine to millions of human beings' lives. So it's not a should I go, can I go? It really is a compulsion. And I think it's been the joy of this World Cup. I have to say, when you look back in 40 years, any World Cup, you can name people, oh, that's the Pelé World Cup. Oh, that was a Maradona. This one will be remembered probably for Messi, just, you know, defying Father Time. Please God for the United States going deep. But it will be remembered for the Scottish fans. The joy, their wonder, their just absolute, the openness, the love that they brought to our nation. So thank God they take the time that they do. There is a funny story of a number of them, like, being caught on camera at games and having, you know, their boss see them and being recalled to work. That's happened on many, many, many occasions. But I think the world is better for them cutting work, for the decrease in productivity, for the utter and shamelessness, ditching their families, their occupational growth. And that's the joy of the World Cup too, Sean.
0: Roger Bennett is the author of We Are the World Cup, a personal history of the world's greatest sporting event, soccer's triumphs, heartbreaks, and the passion that unites fans worldwide. Ariana Spuru and Kelly Wessinger are producers at Today Explained. They made the show today with help from Amina Al-Sadi, Gabriel Donatov, Patrick Boyd, David Tatasciore, and myself. I'm Sean Ramos for him. Congratulations, Canada.

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2: 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I'm Madeline Brand. The Supreme Court says presidents can fire the heads of federal agencies at will, undercutting their independence.
3: This will certainly enlarge this and every other president's power over the executive branch.
2: A proposed billionaire tax has caused a civil war inside the California Democratic Party.
4: The tax is specifically has been designed in order to make it very difficult, if not impossible, for billionaires to evade it.
2: We will celebrate the birthday of Mel Brooks, who just turned 100, and Ariana Morgenstern, who helped shape KCRW's signature musical sound, retires. She began as a volunteer more than 40 years ago.
5: You know, I have to lay you off, but I really think you should go to KCRW because you light up when you talk about it. And I thought, what a great idea.
2: The news is next.
6: Live from NPR News in Washington, I'm Ryland Barton. President Trump says Iran asked for a meeting with U.S. counterparts, though Iranian officials say no such meeting was scheduled. Hostilities between the U.S. and Iran have mounted in recent days in the Strait of Hormuz, the vital waterway for much of the world's energy supplies. Today, both sides appeared to pause after 4 days of trading attacks. The Supreme Court's conservative majority today invalidated nearly a century's worth of law, striking down almost all the limits that Congress and the courts had previously established to protect the independence of regulatory agencies. President Trump hailed the decision as a big win for presidential powers, as NPR's Nina Totenberg reports.
7: The court reversed a 91-year-old precedent that had, until now, protected multi-member agency heads from being fired, except for misconduct or malfeasance in office. The decision potentially opens the door as well to allowing presidents to fire not just agency leaders, but potentially lower-level government experts. But in a second decision, the court took a contrary position when it came to the Federal Reserve Board and Trump's attempt to fire one of the board's Democratic appointees, Lisa Cook. Trump accused her of mortgage fraud, though subsequent reporting has strongly suggested those charges are without merit. And today, the Supreme Court sent the case back to the lower courts, instructing that they examine whether the charges are pretextual. Nina Totenberg, NPR News, Washington.
6: And the Supreme Court rejected President Trump's push to throw out a jury's $5 million finding that he sexually abused writer E. Jean Carroll at a New York City department store in the mid-1990s and later defamed her. The decision in the civil case comes about 2 years after the court granted Trump broad immunity from criminal prosecution. House Speaker Mike Johnson has sent a housing bill that passed Congress with bipartisan support to President Trump's desk. NPR's Claudia Grisales reports Trump has called the bill a, quote, yawn.
8: Trump has said he'll hold up legislation like the housing bill until Congress takes up his partisan Save America Act to impose strict proof of citizenship requirements for voters. With the SAVE Act still in limbo, Trump told reporters he's not sure he'll sign the housing bill or veto it.
9: To me, compared to the Save America Act, just about everything is a big yawn.
8: The plan marks one of the few highlights for moderate Republicans facing tough races to keep control of Congress this November. They are hoping to campaign on plans to address affordability and saw the housing bill as a major win in their messaging plans. Claudia DeSales, NPR News.
6: Recreational marijuana sales are set to begin next year in Virginia, 5 years after it became the first southern state to legalize possession of the drug. Under a new state law passed today, up to 350 cannabis shops can open across the state and will be able to sell to adults over 21 beginning July 1st, 2027. 24 states allow recreational use of cannabis. This is NPR News from Washington. The Alaska Supreme Court says a man with the same name and party affiliation as Alaska Republican Senator Dan Sullivan is eligible for the August primary election. The ruling affirms a lower court decision that found that a top state elections official was wrong when she disqualified the challenger Sullivan from the ballot. Alaska's Senate race is one of the most closely watched in the country and features more than a dozen candidates. In Uganda, soldiers have shut down some of the largest newspaper, radio, and TV outlets after an order by the country's army chief. NPR's Emmanuel Akinwotu reports.
10: NTV and Spark TV, which are among the most popular TV stations in Uganda, were taken off air by soldiers late on Sunday. Both stations are owned by the Nation Media Group, the largest independent media company in East and Central Africa. The company says soldiers have also taken over the headquarters of its newspaper, the Daily Monitor. It's unclear what led to the crackdown, but in a social media post, Uganda's army chief, General Muhoozi Kainerugaba, son of the 81-year-old President Yoweri Museveni, said he does not believe in a free press. Kainerugaba is a central figure in Uganda's repressive regime and is seen as a potential successor to his father, who won a controversial seventh term in January. Emmanuel Akinwotu, NPR News. Lagos.
6: Paraguay's men's soccer team has pulled off one of the biggest upsets in recent World Cup history, defeating powerhouse Germany in a nail-biting shootout, the first of this year's tournament. Paraguay's president has declared tomorrow a national holiday. Germany's won four World Cups, is ranked 22 places above Paraguay. This is NPR.
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0: election day must be what it was in 1845, that takes out much more than the ballot receipt laws of 30 states today. It dooms absentee voting, modern methods of voting, the secret ballot, and more.
1: Mississippi Solicitor General Scott Stewart defending his state's mail-in ballot law before the Supreme Court back in March. Well, he won his case this morning in a 5-4 decision. The justices ruled that Mississippi can count mail-in ballots that arrive after Election Day as long as they were postmarked by Election Day. And the decision leaves similar late ballot laws intact across the country, including here in California. The court also ruled today that President Trump can fire independent government regulators at will, but they blocked him from immediately removing Lisa Cook from the Federal Reserve. It's a major expansion of presidential authority, and we're going to talk about this now with our legal Jessica Levinson, professor at Loyola Law School, and she joins us most Mondays. Hello.
2: Hello. Happy Monday, June 29th. We're almost there.
1: Oh, my gosh. Okay, this is very momentous. Let's begin with the mail-in ballots. And this is a big setback for the Republican Party, which had across the country, which had really wanted to curtail this practice of counting late arriving ballots. Tell us more about this case and what the justices said.
2: So I'll say it is a setback, but only as long as Congress allows it to be a setback. Because what was happening in this case? We're talking about a federal statute, as you said, that sets Election Day at the Tuesday after the first Monday in November. And basically, we're looking at a federal statute and trying to determine what does Election Day mean? And specifically, does it prohibit states like Mississippi, like California, that have these so-called grace periods? A grace period specifically means that you postmark your ballot by Election Day, but then it's not received until 3, 5, 7 days after Election Day. And the question before the court was all about whether or not those two laws, the federal and the state law, could live together, or if the federal government's definition of the word Election Day prohibits states from being able to say, well, you vote on Election Day, but then you get this period of time where you can still have a ballot roll in and be counted. And what the court said today is just based on statutory interpretation, again, it's not a constitutional law decision, that these two laws can live together. And I think it clears worries that a number of people had that if the court had ruled the other way, then what does that mean for early voting? If Election Day really means Election Day, then what about all of the states that allow for robust early voting?
1: Right. So that means that challenges to mail-in voting, absentee voting, those can all be set aside at this point.
2: Well, I think just with respect to this question of this federal statute that defines Election Days, I mean, I think we certainly will see challenges to mail-in voting on other bases. And of course, we should remember, if Congress doesn't like this decision, then Congress can pass a law today, tomorrow, and say, actually, Election Day means that your vote is cast and received on Election Day. And then this isn't a question anymore. And this was a case that created somewhat strange bedfellows. We have a conservative Justice Barrett delivering the majority of the court. The conservative Chief Justice joins her and the three liberal justices. And I think that's because of what, Madeline, we've been talking about. Yes, it has big effects for political parties, but it's really a question of looking at the words on a page in a congressional statute and trying to figure out what they mean and what they don't.
1: Right. And I guess it would also affect military overseas who want to vote and they mail in their ballots, right? They're not voting on Election Day per se. So they would affect a whole bunch of people that normally the Republicans like to court.
2: That's right. I will say that my prediction in this case was wrong. And what I had said was they're certainly going to find a way to carve out for military voters, because I think that for political reasons, for policy reasons, nobody wants to put military voters, I think, in a worse position. It looks bad. It's bad policy. But it certainly means that we're not kind of calling into question, well, how do we allow this for military voters, but not for others?
1: Okay, let's talk about two big decisions on independent federal agencies. The court ruled 6-3 in favor of President Trump in Trump v. Slaughter, and this overturns a piece of legal doctrine known as Humphrey's executor. Tell us more about that.
2: Humphrey's executor, or as the Chief Justice called it during the oral arguments in this case, the empty husk that is Humphrey's executor, telegraphing to everybody exactly where he and the court was likely to go in this particular case. So, Madeline, we're talking about all these kind of alphabet agencies. We're talking about the Federal Trade Commission, but this decision also applies to other commissions, other agencies like the NLRB, like the Merits Board, all of these, arguably the FEC as well, all of these executive agencies that are designed to carry out big pieces of legislation. And the question is, when Congress creates one of these statutes and then one of these agencies to enforce the statute, can it put in the statute that there is for cause protection from removal for the heads of the agencies, which essentially means, can Congress say, presidents, you do not have the power to fire these people at will? You have to have a reason that's related to negligence or malfeasance, their inability to do their job. And for almost a century, as you said, there's this decision, the Humphrey's executor decision, which says that Congress can have these for-cause standards. But the court has been whittling away at that for many years, and this predates the Trump administration. And so I think today is really the culmination of the court pulling back on that decision and saying, when it comes to the executive branch, if these agencies are really carrying out executive functions, then the president gets to decide who is on them. And the president can say, I don't like what you're doing, just as a policy matter, and you're out. And so obviously this gives more power to President Trump, but also every other president moving forward.
1: This was a 6-3 decision, and the liberal justice Sonia Sotomayor in the minority issued a 43-page dissent when she really excoriated this decision. And then in a rare move, she summarized her dissent from the bench this morning. Why was she so impassioned about this dissent?
2: So this is one, and we've seen Justice Sotomayor do this now. I think this is the second time in about 5 days where she has read or summarized a dissent from the bench, and that indicates extraordinary disagreement with the majority. And we do tend to see that, as you know, towards the end of the term. And I think for Justice Sotomayor, what this evidences is an incorrect reading of the constitutional power that the presidents have to control these executive agencies. And specifically, reading the Constitution in a way that, in her view, incorrectly takes Congress out of the process and gives presidents way too much power over who can lead these agencies. And it's really, I think, a difference in view of, are you somebody who embraces the so-called unitary executive that conservatives on the court do, or do you feel like Congress can put these protections, these job protections in there for the heads of agencies so they can't just be fired and discarded because of policy disagreements? Madeline, as you know, Justice Sonia Sotomayor also read a dissent from the bench last week after Justice Alito made a decision in an immigration case, and there was a little kerfuffle between them where he said something like, well, if I had known, I would have said more, and then reporting indicated later that her chambers actually had let his chambers know, and the public information officer took the extraordinary step of saying this was a misunderstanding on Justice Alito's part.
1: Oh my gosh. Okay, drama at the high court. Well, in a related decision, the court ruled against President Trump in the Trump v. Cook case. And so they basically exempted the Federal Reserve from this other decision, which gives the president broad authority to fire the heads of agencies or the members of agencies at will. So why do they carve out an exception for the Federal Reserve?
2: So I think they did and they didn't, in the sense that I think everybody understands the Federal Reserve, which sets monetary policy, is different from, for instance, the FTC. And that's why in this case, the Cook case, the Trump administration didn't actually challenge the fact that there is for-cause protection for the members of the board of the Federal Reserve. What they instead did is say, we have enough here to fire Lisa Cook for cause. And so the court actually was never invited to question whether that for cause standard was appropriate for the Fed. But I think that's in part because a number of months ago, in a shadow docket decision, the Supreme Court said, well, we all understand the Fed is different. It's uniquely designed. They have staggered 14-year terms. There's all of these reasons why, when it comes to setting monetary policy, we basically want to bubble wrap the Fed. And that's why I think you didn't even see the Trump administration challenge the for-cause provision. And that's why you see the court today acknowledge that the Fed is different and will remain so.
1: Our legal eagle, Jessica Levinson, is a professor at Loyola Law School. Thanks for joining us today.
2: Thank you.
1: Coming up, a one-time 5% billionaire tax has made it onto the California ballot this November. Two other competing measures will also be on the ballot. Why this issue has become such a flashpoint, a huge one within the Democratic Party. And later on, we'll say a big happy birthday to Mel Brooks, who is now 100 years old. Those stories coming up next on Press Play.
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1: 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I'm Madeline Brand. California voters will decide whether to tax billionaires this fall. If passed, billionaires will pay a one-time tax of 5%, with the money largely going to support health care. And this has caused an all-out war between Democrats. Governor Gavin Newsom opposes it. Bernie Sanders supports it. And once reliable Democratic allies are pitted against each other, with some supporters switching sides. Meanwhile, the Republicans have their own measures that will be on the ballot this fall. Laura Nelson has been following this story closely. She's a reporter at the Wall Street Journal, where she covers politics, technology, and California. Welcome back.
6: Thanks for having me.
1: Okay, why has this become such an all-out battle within the Democratic Party?
6: It's exposing some deep divisions between flanks of the party, for lack of a better term. It is like deep blue against blue kind of battle lines that are being drawn in a very ugly and unusual way.
1: It does seem unusual because most Democrats, on the face of it, you would think would support a billionaire tax. So what's the argument that the Democrats, most notably Governor Gavin Newsom, what's the argument they make against this tax?
6: So the governor has argued that the way that this tax is structured isn't really going to do the state any favors in the long run. His argument is that billionaires are highly mobile, that wealth is mobile, and that people will leave the state in response to the tax. That means that it might create kind of a blip, an increase in revenue at the beginning, but that over the course of, 5 years or beyond, the folks who make up a significant portion of the state's tax base will have left and gone somewhere else.
1: But as I understand it, it's a one-time tax, and it is in a way retroactive because it applies to people who lived in the state or live in the state as of January 1st, 2026. And yes, it is over 5 years, but that's just because they're spreading out this one-time tax. So the supporters of this measure say that this would not actually drive out people from the state, and that's all the billionaires kind of using scare tactics.
6: That's right. I mean, the tax is specifically has been designed in order to make it very difficult, if not impossible, for billionaires to evade it if it passes. It would be assessed based on net worths at the end of this year, 2026, but would be based on whether people were residents at the start of this year. But of course, there's a slippery slope. Kind of the thinking that I am hearing from folks who work with billionaires and billionaires themselves is that this will be one tax, but who knows what will come after that. Surely this will not be a one-time thing. So Gavin Newsom and others have said that they are aware of people who've left the state already. Some people scrambled and got out before the end of last year, and others are thinking about moving now. But I don't think we've heard the end of people discussing whether it's time to pull up stakes from California and go to a lower tax state.
1: This tax is expected to bring in $20 billion a year over 5 years, so $100 billion. How big a dent is that in billionaires' net worth?
6: It depends on the billionaire. Yeah. There's a lot of types of billionaires. There's people who have a net worth of $1.1 billion, and there's people who have a net worth of, you know, $1 trillion, for example.
1: Yes.
6: The taxes on assets specifically is something that is basically unheard of for the U.S. Finding a way to assess the value and then bill people on the value of what they hold is very new territory. For some people, it depends on how much liquidity you have. For example, you might have a lot of money in the stock market. You might have, I don't know, a lot of paintings or wine or whatever, intellectual property, all these different types of assets that you can have. But how much actual cash income that generates for you can vary dramatically. So one of the concerns that wealth advisors have posited is that some people will find it difficult to actually pay the bill. It doesn't necessarily mean you have that money sitting around in a savings account.
1: All right. So politically, you have all of these former allies of the SEIU, which sponsored this initiative, fleeing. You have Planned Parenthood, the California Teachers Association, the California Medical Association. They're all opposed to it. Why did they decide we're not going to support this?
6: Yeah, it's a really interesting line in the sand between labor groups. The subsection of SEIU that's backing this, the United Healthcare Workers, the way that the language has been crafted for the measure would, for the most part, help their members. The revenue from this tax would go towards supporting the state's healthcare system, and this union represents healthcare workers. So for some of these organizations, there is a concern that the revenue wouldn't be spread around to other types of groups and workers who could also use a boost. But I think it's worth noting that Planned Parenthood, as you mentioned, and the California Teachers Association and some of these other groups have historically had pretty good relationships with Governor Newsom, who is also opposing the tax. And they came out and announced their opposition in the final days of the negotiations over whether the wealth tax would even appear on the ballot as a way to kind of build pressure. They have said the themes are kind of the same, that they're concerned that this tax won't provide funding that is long-lasting, that's sustainable. They're not sure what the impacts on the state budget will be because of the discussion we just had about whether folks will pick up and leave. They think it might do more harm than good, and that it increases basically volatility around the state budget. If you don't know how much income the billionaires will be taxed on and how much they'll pay, you don't know how much money the state will have in the general fund, which goes for everything from, you know, cops, firefighters, teachers, everything goes into that big bucket.
1: Right. And now there are two competing measures that were sponsored by the billionaires themselves, as I understand it, Sergey Brin and others. Tell us about them.
6: That's right. It is going to be several billionaire tax measures on the ballot in November. These are backed by a group that's called Building a Better California. And that's funded by Sergey Brin, the Google co-founder, and a number of other kind of tech and business billionaires from across California. And they have backed two measures that both would directly oppose portions of the wealth tax. One of them would bar new taxes on personal property, including financial assets and intellectual property. And it would also bar retroactive taxes, which is, of course, a big portion of the wealth tax. And the other is about kind of auditing of special taxes and government oversight. But it also contains a provision that slipped in there about how the state can spend tax revenue that also directly conflicts with the wealth tax. So if those measures passed and the wealth tax also passed, they would be resolved through whichever one gets more votes. it is a confusing situation, and it will be very interesting to see how voters kind of navigate these ideas that are basically in direct conflict with each other.
1: And then meanwhile, Governor Newsom, I don't know if he supports these two measures, but he does support a national billionaire's tax. So he got a lot of flack over that from both sides, with people on the left saying, well, you're being hypocritical, and people on the right saying, oh, he's a socialist. I guess you can't win when it comes to these proposals.
6: Yeah, his argument is basically that, you know, wealth is mobile, and that the only way to tackle kind of questions around taxation and income inequality in the U.S. is at the federal level, where the tax code is written. Like, if you close some loopholes in California, it is really not hard for incredibly wealthy people to pick up and move somewhere else. He's saying that, you know, if you want to address the problem, it needs to happen in a way that billionaires can't just move from state to state. And there's a lot of specifics that he gets into that are kind of interesting and a little wonky, but he's saying basically, no millionaire or billionaire should be paying less in taxes than middle class or working people in the U.S. And through some loopholes in the tax code, it's possible for billionaires to pay very little in taxes because of the way that they borrow against their assets and live on that revenue. And he got a lot of flack for it, but he's kind of sticking to his guns.
1: Okay. Well, it'll be another interesting campaign season. Laura Nelson, reporter at The Wall Street Journal, where she covers politics, technology, and California. Thank you.
6: Thanks for having me.
1: Mel Brooks turned 100 years old yesterday.
7: Mel Brooks is sort of the history of American comedy from the 1950s on.
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9: 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We have analysis of that decision and its implications tomorrow on Morning Edition from NPR News.
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0: This is Press Play on KCRW. I'm Madeline Brand. Mel Brooks turned 100 years old yesterday. Happy birthday, Mel. The comedian, writer, and director is behind some of the funniest movies of all time. Blazing Saddles, Young Frankenstein, Spaceballs, The Producers, and History of the World Part 1.
1: All pay heed! The Lord Jehovah, has given unto you these 15... Oi. 10 commandments for all to obey.
0: Mel Brooks also inspired many comedians and filmmakers like Judd Apatow, Jerry Seinfeld, Patton Oswalt, Larry David. We're going to talk about Mel Brooks with our regular critic, Tim Grierson. He's senior U.S. critic for Screen International and author of the book, This Is How You Make a Movie. Hi, Tim.
2: Hi, Madeline. How are you?
0: Oh, my gosh. That is so funny. I mean, you can't talk Mel Brooks without talking Jewish humor. He basically made American humor Jewish humor, or Jewish humor American humor, and really mainstreamed that Borscht Belt comedy, right?
2: Yeah, I mean, it's funny. I mean, there's so many different ways to talk about just how great Mel Brooks is. And I just love that you started with that clip, which is so good. I mean, yeah, I mean, I was thinking in some ways that Mel Brooks is sort of the history of American comedy from the 1950s on. You think about, like you said, all the people that he's inspired since then, and specifically sort of, you know, popularizing this idea of Borscht Belt humor and, you know, things that we think of in terms of just Jewish comedy, and making it just so incredibly funny, and then adding on top of that the layers of inappropriateness and just all the kind of the ability that he had to make people laugh at things that they probably felt maybe they should not be laughing at, or maybe feel uncomfortable about laughing at, and using that to talk about, you know, racism and religion and class in his movies.
0: Yeah, well, you mentioned race and class, and that sets us up to hear a clip from Blazing Saddles, which AFI just named the funniest movie of all time. And of course, there's a lot of that movie we cannot play on the radio, but I do want to play a scene where Gene Wilder is consoling Cleavon Little's character because the townsfolk weren't exactly welcoming to a black sheriff.
3: What did you expect? Welcome, Sonny? Make yourself at home. Marry my daughter. You've got to remember that these are just simple farmers. These are people of the land. The common clay of the New West. You know. Morons.
0: So you can, that's still funny. You can actually hear Cleavon Little break character there and start laughing. And Mel Brooks kept that in the final cut. So what does that scene and the movie in general say to you about Brooks and his appeal and his just ability to, you know, raise these really sensitive issues in a comedic form that a lot of people loved?
2: One of the things I think is very funny in kind of our modern era, and boy, that scene's so great. But and I think in our modern era, there's a lot of conversation from people who might fall under the description of what Gene Wilder was talking about, you know, you couldn't make a movie like Blazing Saddles these days, you know, because of woke, which is stupid. But I think what Brooks did so well was understanding how to be, in quotes, offensive or risque or risky in his humor, but be so clear about what the targets are and what things are being satirized and what people are being mocked. And that clip is so great because it's a family-friendly clip, but it's about what the movie is about, which is it's a story about that character played by Lil, who's a black man coming into this town to be the sheriff. They cannot handle it because it's a racist community. And the movie again and again and again creates this thing of making comedy that, you know, there's a lot of, like, there's some offensive language, a lot of offensive language in the movie. But Mel Brooks was very clear that only the bad, stupid, dumb, terrible people used that kind of language. The good characters, the people who were actually decent people, never did that. He actually understood these lines of What is satire? How does satire work? How is it so you can communicate to an audience the points that you're trying to make? And Mel Brooks was somebody who, you know, the joke was everything for him, but he was not somebody who ignored the issues that he was talking about. They were crucial to what he was doing. I mean, very famously, Blazing Saddles was co-written by Richard Pryor. Mel Brooks reached out to Pryor mm-hmm. because he wanted, you know, a black comedian to help in the writer's room coming up with jokes and like that, so that in some ways he would sort of check himself to make sure that any joke that he was doing in the movie would still kind of walk that line appropriately. And so when you watch Blazing Saddles, so many people look at that film now and think, well, we're so sensitive now, we couldn't make a movie like that. The thing that's great about Blazing Saddles is that even at its time, you probably couldn't make that movie unless you're Mel Brooks.
0: When Richard Pryor apparently offered his writers cocaine on their first day in the writer's room, Brooks said, never before lunch.
2: Which is a policy that we're all still following to this day. This is how influential Mel Brooks was, you know, as an entertainer and an artist.
0: Let's play the earworm of earworms. And this is the theme from The Producers, which came out in 1967.

0: Of course, still funny. Of course, it's a story of two producers who want to flop because that would make them money. So they come up with this idea of a musical about Hitler. And Larry David said it was possibly the greatest comedic premise that anyone has ever dreamed up. And it was re-released as a Broadway musical. In fact, Larry David, it's a whole, let's talk about like this crazy circle. There's a storyline in a Curb Your Enthusiasm season where he is on Broadway doing this musical. Anyway, he was really funny, but he also loved to incorporate old Hollywood in the musical form.
1: Yeah, I mean, it's funny that Mel Brooks won the Oscar, screenplay Oscar for The Producers, his first film. And it's such a great film for several reasons. One of them is that the idea that these two guys are trying to raise money to make a flop so they can take all the money essentially themselves. And they find this play that is obviously the most offensive thing and will obviously flop on its first night. And to their horror, and to our endless amusement, Springtime for Hitler is a massive hit. And it's so great that essentially back in 1967, Mel Brooks made a movie that said, you know, that thing that probably would be offensive to a lot of people, what if it turns out that that thing is actually a hit? I mean, you can trace that movie's premise, and I agree with Larry David, it's an incredible premise because it's so rich in terms of what it says about human beings and never underestimating humans' capacity to enjoy something that they probably shouldn't enjoy. But that premise goes all the way forward to even like, say, Spike Lee's Bamboozled, which he made in 1999, which is a film where Damon Wayans' character wants to prove that, you know, he can make the most offensive show about Black entertainers and it will get him fired. Turns out his minstrel show that he comes up with is a massive, massive hit. It's a complete homage to The Producers. It's the same idea, that this idea that we think something's going to offend the masses and it turns out that they love it. There's so many things that we can think of in terms of popular culture where you're like, oh, people are too smart for that kind of thing. And it turns out, nope, they absolutely are not, and they eat it up. Mm-hmm. His sort of fearlessness and his smarts, and also it has to be said, his absolute shamelessness in terms of going for any joke, no matter how dumb it was, how juvenile it was, he was just like, laughs. Laughs are the thing that matter. And wherever he could find them, he would absolutely go after them.
0: Okay, he's not dead, even though this sounds a little bit like an obit, but he is celebrating 100 years on this planet. Hopefully there will be 100 more years of Mel Brooks. Tim Gerson, senior film critic for Screen International and author of This Is How You Make a Movie. Thank you so much.
1: Thank you.

0: 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She championed artists early in their careers who then became huge, like Chris Martin, Adele, Lorde, countless others. She's here next with some really great stories. Don't go away. That's next on Press Play.
1: Los Angeles, one name for so many lovable places. 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
0: 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I'm Madeline Brand. You're a KCRW listener, so clearly I know I can ask you this question. When you think of the kind of music you hear on KCRW, how would you define it? Perhaps eclectic. Well, KCRW sounds that way because of a woman named Ariana Morgenstern. You may not have heard her name. She's not a DJ. She's not a host. She's not on air. However, she's been quietly and powerfully shaping KCRW's sound and influence as a musical tastemaker since she first walked through the station's doors in 1983. She was 23 years old. She started as a volunteer, then as the producer of Morning Becomes Eclectic. That's KCRW's flagship music program. And you hear it every weekday morning from 9 to noon. Well, Ariana produced that show for more than 30 years, booking top talent and introducing the city and really the world to hundreds, if not thousands, of artists. In 2015, she became the executive producer of KCRW's music department. Now, after 43 years at KCRW, Ariana Morgenstern is retiring. So we're going to bring her from behind the scenes to in front of the mic. She's here now. Welcome to Press Play. I can't believe that's the first time I've said that to you.
4: I've heard it so many times, but not directed to me.
0: Okay, so I didn't know this, but my producer ferreted this out from you, that you were born in Argentina.
4: Yes, in Buenos Aires. My parents emigrated to the United States when I was about 2.5 years old. We went to New York, so I grew up in New York City and in Buenos Aires. And then we decided to come to L.A.
0: How did you get to KCRW in the first place?
4: I was working in nonprofit. I was a bookkeeper, and I got laid off. But my boss at the time knew I loved KCRW because I had it on in my office nonstop.
0: And what kind of music was it playing? This was in the 80s, the early 80s, right?
4: This is the early 80s. It was KCRW was playing a lot of jazz and classical music and was introducing world music to L.A. And my boss said to me, you know, I have to lay you off, but I really think you should go to KCRW because you light up when you talk about it. Hmm. And I thought, what a great idea. And so it was 1983. And in February, there was a pledge drive. And I just decided I'd go in and volunteer. Mm-hmm. And then I never left.
0: Hmm.
4: I started producing MBE.
0: Morning Becomes Eclectic.
4: Yeah, pretty early on.
0: And who was the host?
4: Tom Schnabel.
0: Tom.
4: Yeah.
0: Okay, let's hear a clip of tape of a conversation that Tom Schnabel had with Paul Simon in the early days. And this is when Tom asks him about the South African musicians he brought to New York to record Graceland, right? And this was during apartheid. And Paul Simon says the musicians were picked up at JFK by a white driver in a white limo.
5: The drummer, Isaac Mashale, said to me,

0: early in the morning without much sleep, but they were very excited enough. They were going to go around and see as much as they could see. We weren't going to begin work until the next day. And Isaac Michali said to me, in the midst of this excitement, when do we have to go to register with the police? So, as I say, you work in the music and that you get totally wrapped up in the music, but the reality of life constantly impinges is not even the right word. It violently thrusts itself into your consciousness.
1: Yeah. That is really incredible to think about all of that history in that one clip of tape. And you booked Paul Simon.
2: Yeah.
1: And that was the first big interview that you booked for Morning Becomes Eclectic?
2: It was.
1: How did you get him?
2: The reason that we got him was because Roger Steffens, who was the host of Reggae Beat, had handed Paul Simon Ladysmith Black Mambazo's tape. Mm-hmm. He fell in love with it. He put together the album Graceland, and it became a huge hit. I had asked the label many times to bring him on. It never worked. But this time, because there was a connection with KCRW, we finally got him in. And the coolest thing was that he did two interviews that year. One was for the New York Times, and the other one was for KCRW.
1: Oh, wow.
2: So that was a big get. And after that, I could just call people and say, hey, do you want to be on the show? Well, you know, Paul Simon was on last week.
1: And they were like, wait, what? Okay.
2: And then that kind of helped put us more on the map. And
1: well, describe what KCRW was back then, because now it's, as we like to proclaim, everywhere. You have an internet connection, so it's all over the world. But back then, it was like a small community radio station, right?
2: It was tiny. It was at the John Adams Middle School in Santa Monica. There were exactly 10 people working there, including volunteers. The radius was a 7-mile radius. And the radius happened to end at the end of my block.
1: Wow, it's amazing to think of that. Two classrooms at a middle school to this. I want to talk about another conversation that you produced with a luminary, Nina Simone. Tom Schnabel spoke with her twice, I understand. And here's a clip from one of those conversations.
3: Nina, I have a question for you. What do you do when you're not thinking about music? Do you have any
4: swim, though I haven't been doing it for the last 4 days, and I scuba dive. And I love to dance. I'd love to go dancing every night of my life if I could. I would just love to get away from playing and singing for a while. Years ago, before I got in show business, I did a little bit of modeling. I love fashion, and I love being thin. I just can't do it now. The music overwhelms me. Everywhere I turn, I have to do music. And I wish to God I could get away from music long enough to enjoy all the things, other things that I do. Because the music does not have the inspiration that it used to, not for me. I've been married 2 times. I've lost 5 children because I sacrificed to this work. I couldn't hold them in my belly. I was on my feet too long.
1: That is stunning to hear that.
2: In that interview, Tom asks her what she would do if she didn't do music.
1: And she
2: just broke down and cried.
1: Oh.
2: Because music was a big heartache for her. It was a beautiful thing for her. Mm-hmm. But at the same time, you know, it was not an easy time for a Black woman to be a performer. Those interviews were really deep, you know? And I had the pleasure, and also it was my job, to pick up some of the guests because we didn't have a car that we could send and pick up the guests. So I would pick up the guests, and I went to Franklin Towers to pick her up, and I got along with her really well. And ended up driving her around town after the shows.
1: Wow.
2: Which was really nice. One time she's

0: you know, we didn't have phones at that time. So she wanted to talk to her manager. And she said to me, pull over. So I pull over to a payphone. She gets out. She starts talking to her manager. Pretty soon, it's very heated. And, you know, she's screaming into the phone. Comes back to my car. She's so mad. I have a brand new 1983 Honda Civic, rag top roof. I just put it in. She gets in the car. She slams the door so hard that she knocks out the right side lights of my car.
1: Oh, gosh.
0: That's Nina. You know, I was... What could I do? I couldn't build the station. I had to get my car repaired. It was fine. I have a great story.
1: It's a great story.
0: But at the same time, she, when she came in, she asked me to sit next to her on the piano bench. Mm. And she told me, you know, pick some songs and I'll play them. So... I would just call out the song and she'd play them for me. And then another song and another song. And we just, it was really cozy. It was really nice. I felt, I was so young, you know, and she was such a master of her craft. Mm-hmm. And I had grown up with her music. So it was a gift.
1: Yeah.
0: You know, it was a gift to see and really meet heroes like that.
1: And you had this ability to be really intimate with them or to yeah. make them feel comfortable enough that they would lower their guard and either ruin your car or play sweet music.
0: Yeah. See, it was a sanctuary. Master Control for me, you know, where we broadcast from, is a sanctuary. And the whole idea was that people... who come in, the artists that come in, should feel really comfortable, not feel like they're in a fishbowl or it's part of a treadmill or anything like that. I wanted them really comfortable. And I got that. I was able to make that happen for them.
1: Then you just built up this incredible roster of musicians. Can you just talk about a few of them? We always hear about Adele. Like she yeah. was... In case it'll be broke her, right, yeah. in the United States.
0: Coldplay, we broke as yeah. well. I got to meet all of my heroes. I had Neil Young on, Patti Smith, Joni Mitchell, Randy Newman, Ryuichi Sakamoto, David Bowie. I mean,
1: all of them.
0: And also baby bands, you know, mm-hmm. that were small and went nowhere. Or small and became really big. And the great thing was that with those baby bands that became big, like Coldplay, you know, they would come back
1: yeah.
0: because they knew who supported them and who championed them from the beginning.
1: So how did you kind of come up with this shaping of Morning Becomes Eclectic? Because you just, after Tom left, there have been a series of DJs, but yeah. you've remained. And so you're the constant. What is your philosophy for the sound of this signature show?
0: My philosophy?
1: Yeah, for like what it should sound like and what do you want to accomplish with it for the audience?
0: I want them to learn something new and to be comforted by something that they already know.
1: Yeah. So to feel like they're at home, but also that they're on an adventure.
0: Yeah. You never know what's going to come up next.
1: Yeah.
0: It's not a top 40 station.
1: Have you ever had an experience with an artist, and you don't have to name them, who you could not connect with and who is just difficult and horrible? People love those mm-hmm. stories.
0: I had a guest on who was doing a live session. And in the middle of the session, he decided that he didn't like it anymore, and he walked out of the studio. I see that he's leaving the room. I get up out of my chair. I run around to the other studio, and I say to him, I'm going to give you two choices right now. You either get back into that studio and you apologize, or I'm going to take all the records that we have your whole catalog, and I'm going to take it out of the radio station, and you're never going to hear another on this station.
2: And?
3: I'll be right there. I'll be right in.
1: Whew. You don't want to cross Ariana Morgenstern. No, no, no.
0: No, you don't.
1: Okay, let's play another clip. In 2012, you booked Patti Smith, and she did a session at Apogee, and it later aired on MBE. And she played from her album, Banga, which was new at the time.

0: What do you remember about that session?
1: Well, I remember that when she did this song, she played this song, she reached out and, you know, enticed people. And it was really kind of nice to watch, you know, her gestures and movements. I met her several times before at the Village and at KCRW. And every time, they always told me that, oh, Patti Smith is really difficult. She was not difficult. Hmm. You just had to kind of like let her be. And she was easy, actually.
0: So I imagine you get a lot of pitches, right?
1: Yes.
0: And you get tons of music sent to you. How do you figure out what's good and what's worth a shot from like a no name?
1: Just listening to it. It might not be a genre that I'm interested in or like, but I am able to sort of decipher what's good and what's bad within a genre.
0: Mm-hmm.
1: And that takes just years of practice.
0: Yeah.
1: I used to listen to music nonstop because I had a lot of auditioning to do. And, you know, I stopped producing Morning Becomes Eclectic in 2015.
0: Mm-hmm.
1: So apart from curating today's top tune, I don't have that pressure of knowing what the latest band is and what the latest scene is.
0: But you oversee the sound of the station, and and your taste influences the station.
1: I guess it does in ways, but it also, each host is the king of their domain.
0: Mm-hmm.
1: So it is what, you know, we always tell our DJs,
0: or play queen.
1: The queens, there are a lot of them. And we always tell everybody to just play what they love.
0: Mm-hmm. So in that sense, that original spirit that drew you to KCRW, those many decades ago, is still there.
1: Yes.
0: Was it hard for you to step away?
1: I'm ready for it.
0: Yeah.
1: I feel good about this decision. I have not turned back. I've not had a moment of doubt. I just know that it's the right time. Mm-hmm. Other people have to come up.
0: Yeah. Well, it has been such a pleasure having you in here for the first and hopefully not the last time.
1: Oh, thank you.
0: Maybe you'll come back and visit?
1: Yes, I hope that my key fob works for a little while. My email is going to be turned off immediately. The fob isn't going to work. You know, my car will get ticketed in the parking lot.
0: Yes, those daily indignities, but you will be here with us anyway.
1: Yeah.
0: Arianna Morgenstern, executive producer at KCRW Music, retiring after 43 years. And that'll do it for us today on Press Play. I'm Madeline Brand. Thanks for listening. I'll be back with you again tomorrow.

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1: 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Hi, Earthlings. It's Olive Kimoto here, sending sounds from Santa Monica directly to wherever you may be listening from. Tonight's show will be pretty eclectic, ranging across trip-hop, shoegaze, new dream pop, and, depending on when you were born, indie sleaze and or bloghouse. The first hour will build mesmerizing movement you can melt into, and the second will breathe fresh air into the room. So lock in with me for the next 2 hours, and let's go for a ride.

0: This is 89.9 KCRW, and I'm Olive Kimoto. At the top of the hour, you heard from Beta Libre featuring James K on Late at Night, one of my hyperfixation underrated tracks for the past 2 years, honestly. After that was Xyla's Feel, released on our fave local LA label and community makers, Leaving Records, that I just have to shout out. Then was an older release by Norwegian artist Sassy009. And next up, we've got some moody and mesmerizing trip-hop on the docket, so stay close with me here.
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0: 89.9 KCRW, this is Olive Kimoto. You just heard a set heavy with new trip-hop sounds, dark, sensual, and cinematic as always. The second track, Pillow Talk by Trick Pony, is truly perfect for what the name implies. I actually rediscovered it recently while having Pillow Talk myself, and it's amazing when music just hits the way it was intended to. After that was a brand new R&B-tinged trip-hop track by Australian-based artist Effie. And I also wanted to take this opportunity to thank you for starting the week with us on 89.9 KCRW. Keep it here for essential news, headlines every hour, and of course, DJ curated music every morning and night. Next up, I've got an indie sleaze heavy set, so stay close. 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
2: 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We're back, baby! We got an amazing lineup. Come out for Mark Maron, Jackie Cation, Larry Wilmore, Mary Lynn Reichkopf, Mike Falzone, and I'm your host, J.F. Harris. We're going to have more jokes than the reflecting pool has algae blooms. 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

0: 89.9 KCRW, this is Olive Kimoto. You are just listening now to LCD Sound System's remix by Stereo Gamos. And if you were born before 1995, I hope that last set was nostalgic for you. And if you were born after 1995, I hope you learned about some new artists. We started with two artists from the 2000s, Fisher Spooner and then Rework, who I feel like influenced newer artists like Effers, whose track from their new album was played right after. Just super infectiously delicious beats to dance to. And if you'd like to go out to dance, we're giving away five pairs of tickets for KCRW Presents Bonobo at the Wiltern one Wednesday, November 11th. If you haven't won anything from us in the past 90 days, you're eligible. 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
2: 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We have analysis of that decision and its implications tomorrow on Morning Edition from NPR News.
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0: This is Olive Kimoto on 89.9 KCRW. You just heard from Micronesia, the song Microlab Endless Summer. And before that, we heard from a few French synth pop and cold wave acts, which is a bit ironic given the heat wave happening there right now. 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

0: You're listening to 89.9 KCRW, and I'm Olive Kimoto. You just heard a dreamy set that moved from 90s to 2000s shoegaze, starting off with a classic from Lush, then Cranes, and after that was one of my favorite Japanese shoegaze acts, 800 Cherries. I don't know how they do it, but it just sounds so cute. I can't describe why, but it just sounds like a ladybug happily walking across a bright green leaf on a sunny day. Like, is that just me or do you hear it too? Anyway, then we play this really underrated three-peat remix of a B.F. Frost song, which is just perfectly 2000s. Honestly, the edge of shoegaze where it mingles with other genres is kind of my favorite place to be. Speaking of favorite places to be, school's out for summer, but school night's still on. Come out for KCRW's live music discovery series, Thursday, July 9th at the Airliner in Lincoln Heights. 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

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So we started off that set with The Dining Room's Dreamy Smiles. Then after that was Horse Vision watching over me. And you just heard from Requisite. Second of that from that set was by Coles featuring the artist Molina. And that was a new track that just got released a few weeks ago. I want to thank you so much for joining me this evening. I'm so happy to be back in the studio, and shout out to Ro Wildflower for covering from the last 2 weeks. I hope you tuned in. And coming up, the music plays on. Never a dull moment on KCRW. Henry Rollins is with you next, so keep listening. You can only get him right here on 89.9 KCRW and the KCRW app. Keep it locked.

0: Hot summer cool comedy at Stand Up for KCRW. We're back, baby! We got an amazing lineup. Come out for Mark Maron, Jackie Cation, Larry Wilmore, Mary Lynn Reichkopf, Mike Falzone, and I'm your host, J.F. Harris. We're going to have more jokes than the reflecting pool has algae blooms. Sunday night in L.A. doesn't get better than this. 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
1: 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Do not miss this epic send-off. 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

0: Fanatic, welcome. My name is Henry Rollins. I am your voice of choice right here at 89.9 FM, KCRW. As always, I'm joined by my brother in Sonic Jihad, Engineer X and Engineer Amrock. Fanatic, we are the Mighty Three. We are the superstars of NPR. We are the Knights of the Friday Night, keeping the dream alive from 8 to 10 p.m., duty-bound and fanatically driven to bring you nothing but the very best 2 hours at a time. Fanatic, welcome, welcome, welcome to this, our last show for Fanatic June 2026. It is June 26 right now, Fanatic. It's Charles M. Bogart and the gang. This is a real group scene. This is Chorus of the Green Tree Frogs.
1: Or you would readily recognize the voice of the Green Tree Frog, Hyla Scenario.

Fanatic. That was Classic Dinosaur Jr. from their amazing album, You're Living All Over Me. You heard the track Little Fury Things. Before Dinosaur Jr., Fanatic was Buzzcocks from their United Artists period. From a compilation of their singles called Singles Going Steady, you heard the great song Noise a Noise. Before Buzzcocks was The Damn doing Neat, Neat, Neat, but the John Peel version from the BBC broadcast somewhere at the end of 1976. And I pulled that from the Damned the Stiff Years compilation of their early work. Before the Damned, Fanatic was Charles M. Bogart and some frogs. You heard Chorus of the Green Tree Frogs from Sounds of North American Frogs. And right now, Fanatic, brand new music by that great band Memo PST with the amazing Chris Shaw on vocals. New album on In the Red Records. Hello, Larry, if you're listening. The new album is called Eternal Actress. And from it right now, this track is called Blown Away.

0: Fanatic, Henry Rollins here. That was Sergio Mendez and Brasil 66 doing a track called Bim Bomb from a record called Foresider. Before Sergio Mendez and Brasil 66 was The Current Obsessions, aka Lewis and Debbie, doing a track called Fish from a compilation that's really worth checking out called Mesthetics 104 DIY 77 to 81 South Wales. If you want to get the actual piece of vinyl that holds that song, Fanatic, you'll be paying a lot of money. And no, Fanatic, I don't have one. And again, no, Fanatic, I've never even seen one. But it's been on my want list for quite some time. Before The Current Obsessions, a.k.a. Lewis and Debbie, you heard Memo PST from their new album on In the Red Records called Eternal Actors. You heard the track Blown Away. And now, Fanatic, if you just sit still, you'll hear this.
1: 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Welcome aboard.
2: 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And I'm called Deirdre O'Donoghue. I'm the one who puts it together.
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0: 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And just so you know, Fanatic, I've been reminding you of this the last few weeks. The show is encored Monday nights, Pacific Standard Time, 10 to midnight. Monday nights, Monday nights, Monday nights, if you want to hear it again. Fanatic, right now, brand new music by Eddie Current, Suppression Ring. Yes, they have a new album out. It's called In Light of Recent Events. This track from it is called Bop.

Fnatic. That was our good pal and Sonic ally, one Ian Svenonius, and his great outfit, Escapism. You heard the track Beneath the Underground from the album Charge of the Love Brigade. Before Escapism, you heard Taleen Kali doing Trash Talk, my favorite song from the Flower of Life album, which came out in 2023 on the Dum Dum label. Anyway, Fnatic before Taleen Kali was Eddie Current's Oppression Ring, brand new record from them called In Light of Recent Events. It's really, really good. You heard the track called Bop. And now, thanks to Fnatic Brandon, who, whenever we communicate via email, I always advise him, please don't get eaten today. And why do I advise him? Because he's a herpetologist based in Australia, and he studies crocodiles. And getting eaten by a crocodile is a real hazard for this guy. It just comes with the job. Anyway, Fnatic Brandon gave me the heads up on this cool band, Schimmel Uber Berlin, Mold Over Berlin, and their album Eisenmund. And from it right now, this track is called Typhoon.

0: Fanatic, it's me, Henry Rollins, your voice of choice, my brother and son of Jihad, Engineer X and Engineer Amrock Fanatic. We are the Mighty Three. We are the superstars of NPR. We are the Knights of the Friday Night. And Fanatic, I know you know. That was the Minutemen from their 1981 12-inch on SST called The Punchline. You heard the track Static. Before that was Tenariwen. I think it's the first Tenariwen record. Either was the Radio Tisdas Sessions or Amasakul, or maybe I bought them both at the same time. Don't hold me to any of that, but I got into their records a long time ago, around the first or second one. Really, really cool. Anyway, from Tenariwen's album Amasakul, you heard Amasakul en Tenere. Before Tenariwen was Schimmel Uber Berlin. Thank you, Fanatic Brandon. You heard the track Typhoon, T-A-I-F-U-N, from Eisenmund. And now, this.
1: 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Just ask Margaret.
2: 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I love the nature. I love the culture. I love the people. I love hikes. If I'm on my terrace, I talk to the hummingbirds in between listening to KCRW all day. I just love the community that we build here and the beauty that surrounds us. I love you, L.A.
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3: 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Do not miss this epic send-off. 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
4: Oh, anywhere, just looking like a beautiful day.
0: Fanatic, we are back. Hope you are digging the show thus far. And thank you, Fanatic, for tuning in. Fanatic, there are few good things to talk about these days. There's a lot of tension in the air, but don't worry. We're going to be fine. And one of the things you can depend on for many, many years, decades actually, is that Kim Salmon is probably working on a new record or about to release a new record. And in that way, he's kind of sort of like John Dwyer of the OCs. Anyway, Kim is always working. I've been a fan for years and years and years, probably since about 1983, when I first heard the Red River 12-inch EP given to me by the great Byron Coley in his band Scientists. Anyway, Kim is a solo act right now, and he's doing this thing called Smoked Salmon. The new album just came out. It's called Totally Sick. Right now from it, this is Making Me Better. You know-

Fanatic. That was Lost Animal from the album Yu Yang. We haven't listened to Lost Animal for quite some time. They came out on the Remote Control label in 2016. And Yu Yang, that is Y-O-U, new word, Y-A-N-G. You heard the track Message for the Future. And before that, dedicated to Eric J. Lawrence, it was Early Fall. That was The Fall doing It's the New Thing from the early singles compilation by The Fall. Before that was The Living Eyes. You heard the track Heard It All Before by the album Living Eyes, came out in 2013 on the Antifade label. They are from Geelong, which is right outside of Melbourne. Anyway, Fanatic, before the Living Eyes was Linda Gilala. Love that band, especially in warm weather. From the Psychonautica record, you heard Phobia Social 2. Came out in 2016. The band is from Galicia, Spain. Before Linda Gilala was Angry Angles, Jay Retard and Alex Brown together from the album of the same name. It started out as a 7-inch, but I think all their tracks got compiled as an album. Album really worth getting. You heard them channeling Devo doing their version of Blockhead. Before Angry Angles was Smoked Salmon, brand new music by Kim Salmon. From the new Totally Sick album, you heard Making Me Better. And now, Fanatic, new, we listened to new music by John Dwyer and the OCs. The new album is called Off Course. This is the title track.

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1: 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As always, I'm joined by my brother in Sonic Jihad, Engineer X and Engineer Amrock. Fanatic, we, the Mighty Three, the superstars of NPR, the Knights of the Friday Night are here with you. Another hour of great music ready to go. Fanatic, we're going to go back to the 1950s to Memphis, Tennessee, to Sun Studios, and listen to a young Howlin' Wolf do a track called Highwayman.

0: Fanatic, I know you know that was the Ramones doing Somebody Like Me from their very overlooked 1983 album, Subterranean Jungle, but not overlooked by you, Fanatic, I'm quite sure. Fanatic before the Ramones was Devo doing Recombo DNA from a compilation of their early work and rarities called Recombo DNA on CD and LP. Fanatic before Devo was Howlin' Wolf doing Highwayman, or Mr. Highwayman as it was titled when the Wolf did it later for the Chess label. Anyway, I got that from a really cool multi-CD box set. I bought it at either the Tower Records in London at Piccadilly, it's gone now, or the Tower Lower East Side of New York. It was a big box set. It was really cheap. It was Sun Records. I had to have it. It was a bunch of years ago, like 1990-something. I got it. It's called Sun Records, The Blues Years, 1950 to 1958. Really worth checking out. And right now, again, worth checking out, thanks to Fanatic Brandon, we have this cool band on our list here, the Ha Ha's and the Blah Blahs, from the album of the same name. They're from Zagreb, Croatia. Thank you, Fanatic Brandon. Don't get eaten by anything. This track from it is called David Icke.
1: I want to ride my bicycle. I want to ride my bike. When I grow up, I want to be like David Icke. Like David Icke, you don't wanna end up cuckoo, right? Don't be

0: Fanatic, Henry Rollins here, and that was the legend Keith Morris doing a Black Flag song called Nervous Breakdown from a compilation called Rise Above. Keith was easily the best singer in Black Flag and one of the best singers ever. I love Keith. He's an incredible guy. Before Keith Morris, Fanatic was Gun Club featuring Keith's best friend, Jeffrey Lee Pierce. You heard a track called Devil in the Woods from their Animal Records release, Miami. Before Gun Club, Fanatic was the Ha Ha's and the Blah Blah's doing David Icke, who was that interesting guy who sported a mullet for way too long. He was the one who talked about seeing reptilian eyeballs in heads of state. He was, I watched him the other day on the YouTube just to remember the whimsy he was full of. Anyway, thank you, Fanatic Brandon. And now, Fanatic, this.
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2: I'm Madeline Brand. 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
0: Fanatic, it is time yet again for our Minute with Miriam Linna. That would be Miriam Linna, the owner and operator of the Mighty Norton Records label, original drummer of the Cramps. Fanatic, right now, from a really cool compilation that she put out years ago called Raw Rockabilly Acetates Volume 4, which I can recommend with zero hesitation. We're going to listen to Bobby Rambo doing his version of the Eddie Cochran song, Come On Everybody.

Fanatic, that great band you just heard is Laurel Meets the Obsolete. You heard the track Dynamo from their amazing album Datura. I think all of their albums are really, really good. Fanatic, before Laurel Meets the Obsolete, this is kind of a cool story. I'll keep it short. You just heard the Tuff Monks, T-U-F-F, new word, M-O-N-K-S. You heard the track After the Fireworks. How did the song come about? The birthday party, where I believe recording Junkyard and the Go-Betweens, another great Australian band, were down the hall recording their record. I forget the name of the studio. This is like in 1982. They got together late at night and they made up a song. And you just heard it. It's called After the Fireworks. Came out as a 7-inch on the Agogo label. And members of at least the birthday party swore that they never gave Agogo the permission to release it, and they complain about it. It's not a very good song. I beg to differ. I think it is a really good song. Anyway, that's what you just heard. And it's out of print, but you can find the 7-inch on Discogs and eBay and all those usual platforms, Fanatic. Before the Tuff Monks was Bobby Rambo doing his version of Come On Everybody. I believe he's from Dallas, and I pulled that from a great record on Norton called Kicksville Raw Rockabilly Acetates Volume 4. And right now, Fanatic, stop what you're doing. Put down that racing form and pay attention. It is new music from Knights of Molino.

0: Fanatic, it's me, Henry Rollins, your voice of choice, my brother and Sonic Jihad, Engineer X and Engineer Amrock Fanatic. We are the Mighty Three. We are the superstars of NPR. We are the Knights of the Friday Night Fanatic. And that was Wire from their third album released in 1979 called 154, which, as I remember reading, pertains to how many live shows they had done at that point. You heard the track Blessed State. The whole record is really, really good. Very interesting. A lot of solo songs. It wasn't really a group effort. It was like the main songwriters doing their own thing with the band playing, which kind of spells we are going to break up, which they did at some point afterwards. Fanatic, before Wire was Heather the Jerk from her newest release called Scroll If You Love Devil. Came out in February of this year. The tape version is sold out. You can get the download version on the Bandcamp. You heard the track Get Off My Lawn. I think Heather's fantastic. Before Heather the Jerk, you heard the Knights of Molino. And they just told me the other day we have another track available from their album. It's going to come out someday. It's called First Album. And you just heard Knights of Molino doing a track called World Is Waiting. Well, Knights, we're waiting for the rest of it. So get to it. Fanatic, a brief break for us right now.
1: 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We're back, baby! We got an amazing lineup. Come out for Mark Maron, Jackie Cation, Larry Wilmore, Mary Lynn Reichkopf, Mike Falzone, and I'm your host, J.F. Harris. We're going to have more jokes than the reflecting pool has algae blooms. Sunday night in L.A. doesn't get better than this. 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
2: The Supreme Court issues its final rulings of the term on Tuesday. One outstanding case is President Trump's bid to restrict the Constitution's guarantee of birthright citizenship. We have analysis of that decision and its implications tomorrow on Morning Edition from NPR News.
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0: Fanatic, we return with a band. I believe it is our first time listening to them on our show. Really cool music. They're called Strawberry Panic. I believe they are from the San Francisco area. On the 16th of June, they put out a cassette called Gape, G-A-P-E, Horno, H-O-R-N-O. And from it right now, this is Someone Else.

0: My name is
1: Mark.
0: Fanatic. That was Flin Flon, a.k.a. Mark Robinson and Company, from their 1999 teen beat release, Boo Boo. You heard the track Virgin Arm. Before Flin Flon was Prince Jammy and Scientist, a record we listened to quite often during the warmer months. From the Scientist and Jammy Strike Back album, you heard The Crushing of the Stormtroopers. Might be my favorite dub album of all time. Before Prince Jammy and Scientist was Joy Division doing No Love Lost. Pulled that from the Substance compilation 2LP set of their early music, or just their music in general, actually. The vinyl version, the first release that the world got to hear of No Love Lost, was on a 4-track 7-inch EP released on the Enigma label in 1978. That was Joy Division's label. The EP was called An Ideal for Living. An original copy will run you a whole lot of money, but there's a lot of really cool sounding and cool looking bootlegs at all the usual platforms. Fanatic before Joy Division was Mississippi Fred McDowell, who used to tell his listeners, his audience, I'm actually Tennessee Fred McDowell, but he moved to Mississippi, but he was born and passed away in Tennessee. Fanatic, you heard Mississippi Fred McDowell doing maybe his most well-known song, Shake 'Em On Down, from the album of the same name, Shake 'Em On Down, from 1959. Before Mississippi Fred McDowell was Control Top. That record came out of Philadelphia on the Get Better label in 2019. You heard the track Type A from the album Covert Contracts. And I don't know if they ever made any more music. I think there might be like a download or a cassette or something. I wish they had made more music. I'm quite a fan. Before Control Top, Fanatic was Continuals from their first album, Continuals. Great Ryan Nelson there. You heard the track First of Many Popsicles. Perfect warm weather music. We have played that song on this show at least 5 or 6 times over the years. Fanatic, we started off with a new band on our roster, Strawberry Panic from the Gape Horno record. Just got sent to me. You heard the track Someone Else. Fanatic, that is it from us. Hope you dug the show. On behalf of me, Henry Rollins, your voice of choice, my brother in Sonic Jihad, Engineer X, and Engineer Amrock, we the Mighty Three, the superstars of NPR, the Knights of the Friday Night, we thank you so much for tuning in. Until next week, Fanatic, stay safe, stay healthy, and stay fanatic.
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5: 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And I'm called Deirdre O'Donoghue. I'm the one who puts it together.
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2: Good morning. President Trump began his second term by attacking more than a century of consensus over who is an American citizen. The Supreme Court ruling on Trump's effort is expected this morning. It's Morning Edition from NPR News. The president won a case this week, giving him more power to fire federal regulators at will. I'm Steve Inskeep.
3: And I'm Michelle Martin. Why did the Supreme Court treat Trump's attempt to fire a member of the Federal Reserve differently? Also, how paying off the medical debt of more than 1,600 people united a church congregation in North Carolina, and a lasting legacy of the first black legislators in Athens, Georgia. It is Tuesday, June 30th. On this day in 2022, Ketanji Brown Jackson became the first black woman on the Supreme Court. News is next.
4: Live from NPR News in Washington, I'm Korva Coleman. The U.S. says it is sending representatives to Qatar to talk with Iranian officials about next steps in a peace agreement. Both sides have traded attacks in the Gulf region, and the ceasefire remains shaky. But NPR's Ruth Sherlock reports Iran says it's not going to Qatar to meet U.S. officials.
5: Iran says this meeting is with Qatari officials on topics including the release of billions of dollars of frozen assets. That was in the memorandum of understanding, this MOU signed between the U.S. and Iran. Iran's president has said he expects around half, $6 billion of these frozen assets in Qatar to be released in this interim phase.
4: NPR's Ruth Sherlock reporting. Today's the last day of the U.S. Supreme Court's current session. The justices are expected to rule on President Trump's challenge to birthright citizenship, part of the 14th Amendment. It is interpreted to mean every person born on U.S. soil receives American citizenship. Trump argues that it does not. Michigan's Democratic Governor Gretchen Whitmer is threatening to pull her state's National Guard troops from Washington, D.C. That's if they're used for President Trump's ongoing anti-crime task force in the U.S. Capitol. NPR's Kat Lonsdorf reports.
6: In a strongly worded letter to the head of Michigan's National Guard, Governor Whitmer reiterates that the 161 troops from her state in D.C. are only to be used for operations surrounding the America 250 celebrations, not President Trump's task force. The letter comes after a video, which NPR has authenticated, began circulating on social media, showing National Guard troops identifying themselves as from Michigan, patrolling the Georgetown waterfront, far from the America 250 celebrations. Until recently, only Republican-led states had sent National Guard members to D.C., where thousands of armed and uniformed troops have been patrolling the streets for months as part of Trump's efforts to fight crime. Kat Lonsdorf, NPR News, Washington.
4: It is primary election day in Colorado. Democrats in the state hope that their nominees will help them win control of the U.S. House of Representatives. From Colorado Public Radio, Ray Solomon has more.
7: Democratic voters in Colorado's 8th congressional district will choose a candidate to challenge Republican incumbent Gabe Evans in a toss-up race that could determine control of the U.S. House. Democratic State Representative Manny Rutenel is the frontrunner, and he's considered more progressive than his opponent, former State Representative Shannon Byrd. In Denver, longtime Congresswoman Diana DeGette is facing an uphill battle to protect her seat from a primary challenger on her left, Democratic Socialist Melot Quiros. Meanwhile, Colorado Governor Jared Polis is term limited, and voters across the state are choosing nominees from both major parties to replace him. One of the Democratic candidates is sitting U.S. Senator Michael Bennett. For NPR News, I'm Ray Solomon.
4: You're listening to NPR News from Washington. Dangerous heat is lingering in the central U.S. and spreading toward the east. Forecasters have posted extreme heat warnings from Topeka, Kansas to Ann Arbor, Michigan, and south to Nashville, Tennessee. It will feel like more than 100 degrees there today. This heat will surge east in the next couple of days. The National Weather Service has issued an extreme heat watch for the East Coast all the way up to Massachusetts. In Paraguay, the government has declared a national holiday today after what's being called the biggest upset of this summer's World Cup. Paraguay knocked Germany out of the tournament in a penalty shootout. Catherine Osborne reports.
8: Germany is a four-time World Cup champion. Paraguay had not won a game outside of the group stage of the tournament in 16 years. But when the two teams met on Monday afternoon in Foxborough, Massachusetts, a scrappy Paraguay fought Germany to a 1-1 tie. They held the tie in extra time and then won on penalty kicks, triggering celebrations across the South American country and in Paraguayan communities throughout the United States. Paraguay's president, Santiago Peña, decreed a national holiday was needed to mark what he called an epic triumph. For NPR News, I'm Catherine Osborne in Rio de Janeiro.
4: Oh, but that's not all. The Netherlands were also knocked out of the World Cup, losing to Morocco yesterday in a penalty shootout. That means that two of the World Cup's most successful countries of all time, Germany and the Netherlands, are both packing their bags and going home. I'm Corva Coleman, NPR News in Washington.
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0: It's Morning Edition from NPR News. I'm Steve Inskeep.
1: And I'm Michelle Martin. Good morning. This is the last day of the U.S. Supreme Court's current term, and several major rulings are expected. Two cases involve bans on transgender athletes.
0: The case attracting the most attention is about birthright citizenship and whether it should still be automatically granted to any child born in the United States.
1: Here to tell us more about this is NPR immigration policy correspondent Ximena Bustillo. Ximena, good morning.
2: Good morning.
1: So, you know, this had been considered a settled issue. So how did it get before the court, and how might it go?
2: President Trump signed an executive order on his first day in office barring citizenship for children born in the U.S. if parents entered the country illegally or are here on a temporary status, like a visa. It brings into question the 14th Amendment to the Constitution that says, quote, all persons born or naturalized in the U.S. and subject to the jurisdiction thereof are citizens of the United States. A decision siding with Trump would upend over a century of legal precedent and raise several logistical challenges for millions of mixed status families. But if Trump loses in court, it would be a blow to one of his several immigration-related campaign promises.
1: Ximena, you know, we're still sorting through the effects of immigration rulings that came last week, mainly one on temporary protected status, or TPS. You've been following this very closely. How has that played out?
2: Right, and that gave the administration more power to end TPS, particularly for Haitians and Syrians. And that's a program that allows people to stay in the U.S. because their countries have been considered unsafe to return to. The administration is arguing they need to either find a way to adjust their status or leave. And now hundreds of thousands of people are waiting to see when they may lose permission to legally live and work in the U.S.
1: You mentioned that the case was specifically about Haitians and Syrians, mm-hmm. but other groups could be affected next, I take it. So who are they?
2: Right. Officially, there are only four countries that still have TPS that has not reached an expiration date yet. That's Lebanon, El Salvador, Sudan, and Ukraine. And some Venezuelans still also have an active TPS. This all totals to more than a quarter of a million people. And all of these designations will expire by the end of this year. El Salvador particularly has had TPS since 2001. And I spoke with Todd Schulte of Forward.us, an immigrant advocacy group. And he says it's possible that by the end of the year, there's no one with TPS.
3: These are people who have been building their lives here for over a quarter century, and there is no precedent in modern immigration history for revoking status population like that.
2: I asked the Department of Homeland Security whose status they could terminate next, but they didn't respond. And this administration has been a sharp critic of TPS, arguing that the program is meant to be temporary.
1: Overall, then, how could the court end up shaping Trump's immigration policy, if you can put all this together from TPS to this birthright citizenship issue?
2: For a lot of families, it's just all related. The administration wants to limit how people can legally be in the country. And TPS is one way, and citizenship by birth is another. There are TPS recipients who have U.S. citizen children at the center of the birthright ruling. And even if birthright is supported by the court, immigrant advocates say that families may need to continue to be making this decision of whether to stay together. And, you know, there was a lot of focus on people here without legal status. And the administration's policies have been focusing more towards narrowing legal migration. And sending these cases to be litigated at the highest court underscores that message.
1: That is NPR. Our immigration policy correspondent, Ximena Bustillo. Ximena, thank you.
2: Thank you.
0: As so often happens when there is Supreme Court news, we have called Amy Howe, who is co-founder of SCOTUS Blog. Amy, welcome back.
4: Hi, thanks for having me on.
0: So what is it like to be covering the Supreme Court and to be waiting for a big ruling like birthright citizenship?
4: Yeah, so this is sort of the Supreme Court reporter's final exam, and you get the night before the final exam dream. And so last night I had a dream, or more exactly a nightmare, that we got the ruling in the birthright citizenship case, and it was this massive opinion. It was so long that I couldn't find the summary in the front of the opinion. All of the lights were out in the room where I was working, so I couldn't physically read it, and I was glad when I woke up.
0: Oh, my goodness. I'm so sorry for you. I mean, that could really happen, right? They could publish basically a book. That could happen.
4: They are little books, you know, quite long.
0: And yet, is it possible in birthright citizenship specifically that we really could get a very simple ruling? The Constitution says what it says. One page. Goodbye.
4: It seems unlikely, both because the case was argued a long time ago and we probably would have gotten it by now, and it seemed pretty unlikely after the oral argument that the case was going to be a unanimous ruling. You know, we don't know whether it's going to be 8-1, 7-2, 6-3. But even if the court strikes down the president's executive order, I think there will be some dissents. There may be some separate writings. I think it's going to be long and complicated.
0: Meaning that there are at least a few justices who might credit the president's argument that this was an amendment in the 1860s that was just limited to slavery and doesn't apply to any other conditions, even though it literally does.
4: Exactly.
0: So let me ask about a couple of rulings from yesterday. I find this really interesting. These are two different rulings about presidential power. And in each case, there are two justices on the prevailing side, John Roberts and Brett Kavanaugh, two justices often labeled conservatives. They round up the other conservatives and rule that the president may fire anybody in the executive branch, even people at independent agencies that Congress said the president may not fire except for cause. And then on the same day, John Roberts and Brett Kavanaugh round up the liberals and rule that the president was wrong to fire Lisa Cook from the Federal Reserve. Do those two rulings put together make sense?
4: Well, you had both of the dissents in the Rebecca Slaughter case involving the FTC, and then in the Lisa Cook case, you had dissents talking about how these don't really make sense. And so you had Justice Amy Coney Barrett, who dissented in the Cook case, saying there's serious tension with the Slaughter ruling. And then in the Slaughter case, you had Justice Sonia Sotomayor, who wrote the dissent, saying, why are the principles that we're relying on here in the Lisa Cook case limited to the Federal Reserve? And, I think that the Chief Justice was really sort of walking a tightrope with just Justice Brett Kavanaugh in the majority in each side. And his decision in the Lisa Cook case, interestingly, doesn't even mention the Rebecca Slaughter case. And in the Rebecca Slaughter case, all that he says is, well, the Fed may have a unique role and that wouldn't be covered by the rule that we're establishing here in Rebecca Slaughter's case.
0: Yeah, that's really interesting. I mean, the one ruling, they say, well, there's this long tradition of independent banks, so we're going to respect that. But in the other ruling, they say there's a long tradition of independent agencies, and we're just going to disregard that.
4: Yes.
0: and I also wonder how far the court has truly gone in protecting the Federal Reserve. It is presumed that they did this because the Federal Reserve is so central to the economy that it would be a disaster to allow that to be totally politicized. But has the court truly protected the Federal Reserve with this ruling, which arguably protected Lisa Cook on a technicality?
4: So I think the court is very protective of the idea of the independence of the Federal Reserve. There's a lot of history of the first national bank and the second national bank, and they say that what we've learned from those banks was about the importance of a really independent monetary policy, without any sort of outside influence. On the other hand, what this really hinged on was the idea that Lisa Cook had not had the kind of notice and opportunity to be heard before she was fired that she deserved. And when the court, in the majority opinion, talks about the process that a governor of the Federal Reserve is entitled to before she can be fired, they're not really setting a high bar. They say, written materials, the idea that you get a letter saying we want to remove you and you get a chance to respond is enough. You're not necessarily entitled to a hearing at which your lawyer can come in and make an oral presentation. What mattered in this case was that Lisa Cook got no process at all.
0: Does that mean that President Trump still gets latitude under this ruling to try to fire Lisa Cook just by doing it a little more elaborately?
4: It could.
0: And it seems like the administration is moving in that direction. I want to move to another aspect of this. As I read these rulings and the dissents as well, I mean, the justices do not like being labeled conservative and liberal, and they certainly do mix it up as far as who they pair with, and when we see that in these rulings. And yet sometimes you feel that the rulings are influenced by which media they consume. One example comes to mind is the Lisa Cook case. Clarence Thomas's dissent takes it as apparent, as obvious to him, that Lisa Cook violated some mortgage laws, which seems to be a very dubious accusation by other reporting that we've seen. But whatever media he's consuming, it sounds like a good accusation to him. Are you concerned about the justices getting a well-balanced media diet, a well-balanced range of opinions before they rule?
4: I think that's right. And I think that's a problem for almost everyone, you know, except for NPR listeners and PBS viewers, you know, I think that, you know, the internet is wonderful. But on the other hand, you know, part of the problem with the internet and the vast variety of choices that we have on cable TV is that you can really sort of pick your facts. And you're, you know, I think it was Daniel Patrick Moynihan that used to say, you're entitled to your opinions, but you're not entitled to pick your facts. But you can really sort of find your niche and sort of live in your little bubble. And I don't think the justices are immune from that.
0: When you look across multiple rulings in recent years, do you feel the court has developed a definite and consistent idea of presidential power?
4: I do think that they have, I mean, certainly in the last couple of years, they have been willing to give this president really broad power. You know, if, as expected, they rule against Trump on the birthright citizenship case, they will have ruled against him on the tariffs case as well. But those were cases in which he was really swinging for the fences. And they have otherwise been willing to give him very broad power.
0: Okay, we'll continue listening for your analysis as we learn the birthright citizenship ruling and some other rulings today. Amy Howe, co-founder of SCOTUS Blog. Amy Howe, co-founder of SCOTUS Blog. Thanks so much.
4: Thank you.

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14: 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I'm Michelle Martin.
15: And I'm Steve Inskeep. America turns 250 on Saturday. We don't feel a day over 249. NPR has been celebrating the anniversary with a series called America in Pursuit, stories of life, liberty, and the pursuit of happiness. And today's story starts after the Civil War, during the period known as Reconstruction. Georgia voters, during that brief period when black voting was allowed, elected two recently freed men to be their representatives in the statehouse. WUGA's Emma Auer reports on their legacy.
16: Election day in Athens, Georgia, 1868. The weather was bad.
17: But the rain itself could not dampen the anticipation and maybe even the fear that gripped the city.
16: Michael Thurmond is a historian and politician born and raised in Athens. He's describing the first election in which black men had the right to vote.
17: White Athenians were shocked and dismayed. Black Athenians were overwhelmed with joy because two formerly enslaved black men, Alfred Richardson and Madison Davis, had received the majority of the votes.
16: The two men were very different politically, says local historian Matt Pulver.
18: Madison Davis was seen as a more conservative guy, more willing to play ball with the whites. Alfred Richardson, from what we can tell, was having none of that. He was incredibly outspoken. White folks didn't much like that.
16: While Madison Davis went on to have a long career in public service, Richardson did not. Along with around 30 other black state lawmakers, he was briefly expelled from the legislature in 1868. But that wasn't the extent of the backlash he faced for winning the election. 2 years later, he became a target of the Ku Klux Klan.
19: He was attacked multiple times, and he got into shootouts, defended themselves and people in his community.
16: That's Craig Crosby. He's a descendant of Alfred Richardson. Crosby says he was shocked to find out that his ancestor had testified to the U.S. Senate about an attack on his home in 1871. Here, Crosby summarizes that testimony.
19: Between 12 and 1 o'clock, he heard a commotion at his front door.
16: Richardson told the Senate committee that 15 to 25 men were standing out there. He'd already reinforced the entrance, fearing an attack just like this one.
19: But they pulled out an axe and started chopping through the door.
16: Richardson hid as the men broke into the house. He was shot 3 times and returned fire, hitting one of his attackers.
19: Later, Alfred found out that the man he shot died from his wounds, and then actually, he knew the guy because they were childhood neighbors.
16: Afterwards, Richardson knew he was still in danger, but that didn't stop him from testifying before Congress. His descendant, Craig Crosby, says his bravery is what he hopes to carry forward from Richardson's story.
19: I've always had that kind of perspective on life that you do the right thing. No matter what the situation is, you stand up for what's right.
16: The story of Athens' first black legislators had mostly been lost to history. Local historian Michael Thurmond says he had never heard of either man until he read about them in a master's thesis.
17: When I finally came upon the chapter noting that in April of 1868, they were actually elected, tears were actually running down my cheeks.
16: The backlash to Reconstruction ushered in the era of Jim Crow. The Athens area was not represented by another black lawmaker until 1986, when Thurman himself was elected as a state representative. He took inspiration from Madison and Richardson.
2: They supported, for the very, in a major way, public schools for all children in Georgia, black or white. They advocated for the enfranchisement of white men who did not possess property. They also advocated for and played a key role in the adoption of legislation that sought to enfranchise women.
16: Michael Thurmond isn't the only one trying to revive their legacy. A group of local activists is trying to get the town's newest park named after them, exposing history that's been hidden for so long. For NPR News, I'm Emma Auer in Athens, Georgia.
14: NPR has been asking people around the country what the 250th anniversary of America means to them. 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
3: Giselle Vera is ordering carne asada tacos on her favorite patio in the city of Milwaukee, La Fondita Restaurant. The patio is punctuated by a string of international flags and a steady drumbeat of cumbia.
4: The music, the colors, the language, all of it is part of me, and I am a proud American.
3: Vera is a U.S. citizen, but comes from a mixed-status family. Her parents emigrated from Veracruz, Mexico.
4: My family has particularly always been grateful for this country and the opportunities that it's provided us, although there is always the fear and uncertainty of what immigration reform could, how it could impact us. We choose to live every day without fear.
3: She's 25 years old and says older generations were taught for survival to not speak Spanish. But now, younger generations embrace Latino culture. Even so, Vera says there's a phrase she's heard many immigrants use to describe their relationship to the United States.
4: Ni de aquí ni de allá, which meant that you're not from there, meaning Mexico, and you're not from here, meaning the U.S. It's almost like a limbo in which we existed. And I think that now I'm very proud to say that I am de aquí and de allá. So I am proud to be from here and from there.
3: She'll join her family for a cookout on the 4th. Instead of hot dogs, they'll be grilling carne asada. For NPR News, I'm Mayan Silver in Milwaukee.
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0: Live from NPR News in Washington, I'm Louise Schiavone. The U.S. Supreme Court today is expected to address President Trump's executive order on birthright citizenship in one of its final decisions of this term. Trump wants to bar citizenship to children of people who are undocumented immigrants or in the U.S. without permanent legal status. Critics say this would affect hundreds of thousands of children every year. Washington, D.C. leaders are warning of record-high temperatures for this year's Independence Day celebrations. Alex Coma of member station WAMU has more.
1: D.C. officials are preparing for up to 150,000 people to attend the flyovers and fireworks displays on the National Mall. Clint Osborne, the head of D.C.'s Homeland Security Agency, says the city will be taking extra precautions to keep attendees cool, especially since the fireworks aren't set to start until 10:30 p.m. this year.
2: It is imperative that you plan for yourself, your family, your loved ones as you go about your week, whether you're going downtown or you're going to be anywhere in the district this weekend enjoying the festivities.
1: Officials say temperatures could rise past 100 degrees on Saturday. For NPR News, I'm Alex Coma in Washington, D.C.
0: The U.S. and Iran have announced separately that they are sending a delegation to Qatar this week. President Trump said on his social media platform that Iran had requested a meeting in Doha. Although talks are uncertain, Tehran is saying it had not agreed to meet. Both sides have recently been trading strikes in the Persian Gulf, although a pause appears to be in place. This is NPR. The FAA is investigating a possible collision between a passenger jet and a drone. As NPR's Joel Rose reports, a JetBlue flight en route from Las Vegas reported the collision yesterday in New York.
3: JetBlue flight 948 was preparing to land at John F. Kennedy International Airport in New York when the pilot told air traffic control about the incident. In this archived audio recording from the website liveatc.net.
4: We collided with a drone back there in the turn. Just wanted to pass that to you.
5: You said you collided?
4: Yep, it hit us right above the cockpit.
3: The JetBlue pilot said the collision occurred around 7:15 a.m. as the flight from Las Vegas was on its final approach to JFK, about 3,000 feet above the ground. The plane landed safely. The FAA says there was no damage to the aircraft, but an investigation is underway. Joel Rose, NPR News.
0: About 3 billion people use the international calling platform WhatsApp. The company is announcing a new feature to protect user privacy. Users who do not wish to expose their personal numbers will be allowed to identify themselves by unique usernames instead of their numbers. To reach these people, you would need to know exactly what that new name is. There'll be no directory. Usernames will be limited to 35 characters, the change expected to launch later this year. Dow futures moving higher this morning, up 79. I'm Louise Schiavone, NPR News, Washington.

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1: 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I'm Steve Inskeep.
2: And I'm Michelle Martin. Good morning. Primary elections in Colorado today could yield some clues about voter preferences nationwide.
1: Yes, some national themes are emerging in races for governor and the Senate and the House. There's a Democratic Socialist candidate, competition for Latino votes, and rural voters worried they're being left out.
2: Benta Berkland with Colorado Public Radio is following all this, and she's with us now. Benta, good morning. Thanks for joining us.
3: Thanks so much for having me.
2: So these are primaries, which means, you know, parties are sorting out their candidates for the fall. So let's start with Congress. What are the key races there?
3: In Denver, Democrat Diana DeGette has held this congressional seat for 3 decades, and she's facing 2 challengers. Maylot Quiros is a 29-year-old first-time candidate and a Democratic Socialist. We will see if they can continue their momentum after wins in New York primaries. The other candidate is Wanda James, a University of Colorado regent. The winner in this race is the overwhelming favorite in November. This is a deep blue Denver district.
2: Can you say more about this race? Are the challengers to DeGette drawing like a generational contrast? Is that part of their campaign?
3: Yes, it is part of the campaign. I think we hear from a lot of voters dissatisfaction with what's happening at the national level, and the push for fresh faces and younger candidates is playing into the race.
2: There's also a race in what's considered a toss-up district that has a Republican, Gabe Evans, incumbent now. Can you tell us about that?
3: Yes. Evans doesn't have a Republican challenger, but 2 Democrats are vying to oppose him. Former state lawmaker Shannon Byrd, she bills herself as a bridge builder in this purple district, and current state lawmaker Manny Rutinel. He's leaning into his history as the child of an immigrant, and in this heavily Latino district, says Byrd hasn't done enough to oppose ICE.
2: You've also been reporting on rural voters who've been affected a lot by tariffs and energy prices. Presumably that could impact some of these races. What are you hearing?
3: We heard dissatisfaction with Washington. Caleb Mazner is 27. He works in construction. He voted for President Trump twice, but doesn't support the direction of the country and how expensive things are.
4: Seems like we have kind of a ruling class that doesn't have to follow any of the rules anymore, and we just all kind of face the brunt of it. And I just don't think that's any way we're supposed to live. That's not the values our country was created on.
3: Another voter, John Iannone, is from Colorado's Eastern Plains. He's a data center engineer and farmer and an unaffiliated voter.
5: I'm furious that we're in Iran and another war when they promised we weren't going to be in a war. The tariffs cost me a fortune. I was really upset about that.
3: He said he reluctantly voted for Trump in the last election, but is not happy with how his second term is going.
2: Okay, but Trump isn't on the ballot. So did you get the impression from these voters that they were going to take Trump's performance into account when making their decision about the congressional representative?
3: Certainly in some of the races, especially the Democratic primaries, Trump is front and center in all the ads, and a lot of the messaging is around how much candidates have or will push back against the Trump administration.
2: And finally, Democratic Governor Jared Polis, he's term limited, so who's looking to replace him?
3: In the Republican primary, there are 2 state lawmakers, Scott Bottoms, who's also a pastor, and Barbara Kirkmeyer. And there's a political outsider, Victor Marks. He served in the Marine Corps and says he's a high-risk humanitarian who's rescued people overseas, but opponents say he's lying. As a blue state, the stakes are especially high on the Democratic side. In that race, there's a well-known name, U.S. Senator Michael Bennet, and Colorado Attorney General Phil Weiser. And while they have similar policy positions, both are trying to run on pushing back against the Trump administration.
2: That's Colorado Public Radio's Benta Berkland in Denver. Benta, thank you.
3: Thanks so much.
1: Few issues are more divisive than health care. Politicians use it to great effect, but it turns out that Americans agree on a lot when they're questioned about it. That's the subject of a new project with our partner KFF Health News, a series called Common Ground. Reporter Noam Levy visited a church in North Carolina.
6: There are some issues, like immigration or student loans, too divisive to unite the members of Trinity Moravian Church in Winston-Salem.
7: We've got quite a spread of political beliefs. It's definitely a purple congregation.
6: That's Reverend John Jackman. He leads this 114-year-old church. It's near the city's old textile mills. 4 years ago, he suggested a campaign to pay off medical debt for people in the wider Winston-Salem community.
7: This is the easiest money I've ever raised. All I do is tell people what we're doing and they write me a check.
6: Congregation member Catherine Coe says there's a reason for that. She works in the accounting department at a big hospital system.
8: I see people going into debt every minute of every day. We're all just one medical bill away from financial ruin.
6: Coe describes herself as a conservative. She voted for President Trump. Terry Mabe is on the other side of the nation's political divide. She says she can't stand the president. But she's also seen medical debt up close. She used to work on construction jobs.
9: In between projects, you are a lot of times without a job. Then you get sick. Next thing you know, you owe $5,000, $10,000. Then you're like, I can't pay it. What do I do now?
6: Nationwide, about 100 million people have some kind of healthcare debt. But at the church, it's not just that everyone knows someone who's been in debt. The church members, no matter their politics, seem to agree there's something broken about a system that pushes people into debt if they get sick. Paul Sluder is one. He used to work for a credit union and did a lot of debt collecting. Most people, he says, wanted to pay, but couldn't.
10: It's incredibly just unfair. I think the system's out of whack.
6: Polls suggest there's a lot of common ground around medical debt. In a recent survey for the nonprofit Undo Medical Debt, more than 75% of Republicans and Democrats agreed patients' wages shouldn't be garnished to pay medical bills. Reverend Jackman says there's a part for everyone to play.
7: One of our ideas is that we cannot fix everything, but we have to fix what we can in the place where we're planted.
6: When the debt campaign ended earlier this year, Jackman led a special ceremony at the church. He stands before the congregation and holds up a piece of paper with a long list of names.
11: On this day of Jubilee, we act to forgive the debts of many of our neighbors, as God has forgiven our debts.
6: Each name on the list belongs to someone whose debt the church has purchased and retired. Jackman flicks on a lighter and holds the yellow flame under the paper.
11: We are going to burn this list of 1,631 debts for our people.
6: Kids from a scouting group stand by with confetti poppers.
11: Please stand.
6: The music and the singing seem to celebrate something else, too. The simple act of working together. After spaghetti in the church basement, I caught up with Cynthia Tesh.
12: There's just so much division, so much anger. We need to look out for one another. If we start looking out for one another, things will change. If we start considering other people and not just ourselves, things will change.
6: The congregation is already planning its next campaign. In Winston-Salem, I'm Noam Levy.
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2: Good morning, I'm Michelle Martin. Paraguay pulled off a massive upset at the World Cup on Monday, knocking out Germany. The players are probably needing a rest after securing the win on penalty kicks, but the people of Paraguay will be able to celebrate because President Santiago Peña made today a national holiday, posting on X, "Holiday, damn it." The U.S. plays Bosnia-Herzegovina tomorrow. Lucky us, we have a national holiday coming too, no matter the outcome of that match. It's Morning Edition.
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4: 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I'm Steve Inskeep.
2: And I'm Michelle Martin. Good morning. Serena Williams returns to Wimbledon today. The 44-year-old stepped away from competitive tennis 4 years ago. She returned earlier this month in a doubles match. Now she faces 20-year-old Maya Joint from Australia one-on-one. John Wertheim is covering Wimbledon for Sports Illustrated, and he's with us now from London this morning. Hello, John. I'm jealous. Wish I were there.
5: Yeah. Next year, we'll work on it.
2: Okay, so Serena, seven-time winner in Wimbledon singles, but she hasn't played at Wimbledon since 2022. What do we expect from her today?
5: That is a great question, and the range of outcome are vast. She's 44 years old. As you say, she's 4 years removed from her last singles match. Mother of two, not a lot of match preparation for this comeback, but she is, you know, raging against the dying of the light, and she is still Serena Williams. And I think aura will almost matter as much as everything else. But she's looked great playing doubles this past month here on the grass. And I think is she going to win an eighth Wimbledon? Probably not. But I think she could very easily win this much-anticipated first-round match.
2: You know, the women's defending champion, the Polish player Iga Świątek, is also playing today. She's only the third seed going to the tournament. So I'm curious about that. But who are the top contenders on the women's side?
5: Yeah, I would put her on that list, though. As you say, she is she's slumping a bit, has not won a tournament all year. The number one player is Aryna Sabalenka, who is seeded first, but has never won this event before. Keep an eye on Jess Pegula, the number four player, an American, 32 years old, who has a game that really, I think, translates well to grass. She's very composed, very measured. She doesn't have any great explosive weapons, but sometimes just having poise can be as important as having power. But no, the women's draw is wide open. Serena is sort of the story for week one, and then we'll sort of see what happens when the Serena show moves on.
2: Okay, and on the men's side, defending champion Jannik Sinner rallied to win his opening match in five sets. Is he the favorite?
5: He is, but as you say, the fact that he had to rally in five sets, and he's been very sort of susceptible to heat and humidity. So if we have another week here like we did last week, today it's very mild, this week mild, but if there's another hot few days, that could be an impact. He's the defending champion, he is the favorite, but he looked a bit out of sorts. He got through, he survived his first round match, but he didn't really didn't necessarily answer all the questions. So I would say he's the favorite, but not an overwhelming favorite.
2: Can you spend a minute on the heat there? I mean, this heat wave is a big story. Is the heat wave affecting the tournament at all, as far as you can tell?
5: It did last week. I mean, you know, the electric grid went out, so the electronic line calling. And also, I think also some of this is just people are not acclimated. People are not used to, you know, triple-digit heat and humidity. You know, something like one in five homes is air-conditioned. So I think some of it, people say from the U.S. come over here and they say, this is like Ohio in August. What's the big deal? But I think some of it is just a lot of Western Europe is not susceptible. But again, today it's like 68 degrees. So I think it could be a factor if we have another hot week like last week. But right now, the weather and the conditions are not at all a factor today and yesterday.
6: Okay, real quick, any other American players we want to keep an eye on?
5: Keep an eye on Ben Shelton, a young lefty who I think has a real chance of doing some damage on the men's side, and also Francis Tiafoe as well. This is very jingoistic as we approach the 4th of July, but I think America could have a really big Wimbledon in 2026.
6: Okay, that's John Wertheim. He's reporting in Wimbledon for Sports Illustrated. John, thank you so much.
5: Thank you.
6: This is Morning Edition from NPR News. I'm Michelle Martin.
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0: From Marketplace in Washington, I'm Kimberly Adams. About 3 million fewer people have Affordable Care Act insurance now compared to last year. That's according to data from the Department of Health and Human Services that goes through February. Initial sign-up data from earlier in the year showed a drop of a little over a million people. But these latest numbers indicate that many who enrolled in ACA plans this year likely didn't pay their premiums and have since lost coverage. Marketplace's Samantha Fields has more.
2: The Trump administration is attributing most of the drop in ACA enrollment this year to a reduction in fraud. But most experts say there's no evidence of that, including Sabrina Corlett at Georgetown's Center on Health Insurance Reforms.
3: It's a simple economic fact that when you raise the price of a good or service, fewer people will enroll.
2: ACA premiums went way up for millions of people this year after Congress let the enhanced pandemic-era subsidies expire. And Lindsay Allen at Northwestern University says because of that,
4: there are not as many people signing up. And then there are people who are re-enrolled automatically but aren't able to pay the premium, so they'll be disenrolled.
2: And it's likely people will continue dropping off as the year goes on, especially healthier people. Sabrina Corlett at Georgetown says there's already evidence that this steep drop in enrollment will lead to further increases in health insurance premiums next year.
3: It's early days yet, but what we can say is that what the initial rates that are coming in to state regulators, we're looking once again at double-digit rate increases.
2: Because, she says, when insurance companies have a smaller pool of sicker people they have to cover, their costs go up, so they raise premiums. I'm Samantha Fields for Marketplace.
0: Staying on the topic of healthcare, starting tomorrow, Medicare will begin covering GLP-1 drugs for weight loss. Patients will be able to access drugs such as Zepbound and Wegovy for a $50 monthly copay, much less than the hundreds of dollars the medications typically cost out of pocket. Marketplace's Nova Safo has more.
5: Medicare begins an 18-month pilot program tomorrow, providing GLP-1 drugs for weight loss. It is a pilot because Medicare under federal law has the ability to launch temporary programs, but can't cover weight loss drugs as part of its permanent Part D prescription drug coverage unless Congress changes the law. For now, Medicare will allow some patients through this pilot to access GLP-1 weight loss drugs for just $50 a month. Patients won't have to meet a deductible before that price kicks in, but they also won't be able to count the cost toward reaching their out-of-pocket spending cap for the year. To be eligible for coverage, patients must have a body mass index of 35 or higher, or must be diagnosed with one of a number of diseases. The health policy nonprofit KFF says nearly 4 million people could benefit. I'm Nova Safo for Marketplace.
0: Let's do the numbers. The FTSE in London is up 1 1/10%. Dow

0: S&P and NASDAQ futures are up in the 0.1% to 0.2% range, with the Dow future up 60 points. The 10-year Treasury yield is down at 4.37%.
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0: As we prepare to mark the 250th anniversary of the United States, we're taking a look back at some of the defining moments that have shaped the American economy and how the choices made throughout our history shape the economy we live in now. Today, the first 50 years of our nation. We begin with money itself, which in the early republic was still in flux. States were printing their own currency, war debts were everywhere, and there was barely any credit. Enter the First Bank of the United States. Historian Jonathan Levy says the goal of the bank was to ease the credit problem stemming from the Revolutionary War and its aftermath, with the added benefit being
2: partly privately owned, privately subscribed, so private citizens could own the stock of the First Bank of the United States. So it was very much a split public and private institution that both had a monopoly on the banking business of the United States government, but also made loans to private individuals to try to spur and support American commercial growth.
0: But not everyone saw it that way. To some of the era's biggest names, the bank wasn't a solution. It looked more like a betrayal of what the revolution stood for.
2: Thomas Jefferson thought that mutual interdependence was corruption, a corruption he identified with the British Empire, which was precisely the empire that the revolution had been fought against.
0: That same credit system would soon be used to finance the domestic slave trade.
2: What made possible the domestic slave trade was a very sophisticated mode of financing it. Credits made available, Southern banks are chartered, slaves become the principal form of collateral for the Southern credit economy, through mortgage markets, through credit markets, through currency markets.
0: The system Levy refers to was sophisticated and brutal and came at an enormous human cost. People were bought, sold, used as collateral for loans and investments, while providing the foundation for much of the nation's economic growth. Slavery also laid the groundwork for future economic and political divisions that risked the future of the country itself.
2: Most lasting characteristic of the first 50 years that's still with us is the conflict between capitalism and democracy.
0: That tension that Levy refers to shows up again and again in the fight over banks, in who could vote and participate in politics, and who was able to profit from the nation's economic dynamism. It's a tension, Levy says, has never been fully resolved. That was Jonathan Levy, professor of history at Sciences Po in Paris, on the first 50 years of the U.S. economy. Tomorrow, a look at 1826 through 1876 and the Second Industrial Revolution. Our producers are Emma Condon, Tamar Fagan, Ashley Rodriguez, Ariana Rosas, and Erica Soderstrom. Our senior producer is Alex Schroeder. Our supervising senior producer is Meredith Gerritsen Morby. In Washington, I'm Kimberly Adams with the Marketplace Morning Report. 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

0: Good morning. Delegations from Iran and the U.S. are in Qatar to talk, but not face-to-face. The top Democrat on the House Foreign Affairs Committee shares the latest update to Congress on this hour of Morning Edition from NPR News. Thousands of people are sleeping on the streets of Venezuela. I'm Michelle Martin.
1: And I'm Steve Inskeep. Earthquakes destroyed many homes and left others unsafe. Our colleague Ada Peralta talks with people suddenly living in a park. Also, healthcare workers in the Democratic Republic of Congo can't protect themselves from Ebola. And we hear a case that AI has not yet wiped out many jobs. It's Tuesday, June 30th. This day in 1905, Albert Einstein submitted a paper about what would eventually be called the special theory of relativity. The news is next.
2: Live from NPR News in Washington, I'm Korva Coleman. The U.S. Supreme Court is expected to rule on birthright citizenship today. The 14th Amendment is interpreted to mean that any child born on U.S. soil is an American citizen. President Trump argues that's wrong. He says kids should not be U.S. citizens if their parents illegally entered the U.S. or if they're here temporarily. That includes temporary protected status, or TPS. NPR's Jimena Bustillo says the Supreme Court just gave Trump the power to end TPS.
3: The administration wants to limit how people can legally be in the country, and TPS is one way, and citizenship by birth is another. There are TPS recipients who have U.S. citizen children at the center of the birthright ruling, and even if birthright is supported by the court, immigrant advocates say that families may need to continue to be making this decision of whether to stay together.
2: NPR's Jimena Bustillo reporting. Officials in Venezuela say the earthquake death toll is now more than 1,700 people. Tens of thousands of others remain missing almost a week after two earthquakes hit northern Venezuela back to back. Ukraine launched another wave of attack drones into Russia overnight. As NPR's Charles Maines reports from Moscow, that included more attacks on the Russian capital.
4: Moscow authorities say an infant died when an intercepted drone fell on a home on the outskirts of the capital, just one of 60 drones destroyed by city air defenses. And Russia's defense ministry said its forces destroyed more than 400 Ukrainian attack drones in all, while providing no details on damage or injuries. Yet the wider effects of a sustained Ukrainian drone campaign targeting Russian energy infrastructure continue to be felt. Several thousand miles away, drivers in Russia's Far East described long waits at gas stations as fuel shortages continued to ripple across the country. Russian President Vladimir Putin has acknowledged inconveniences to the public, but insisted the problem is far from critical. Charles Maines, NPR News, Moscow.
2: A judge in Michigan has ordered that prediction market site Kalshi stop most of its activity in that state. As NPR's Bobby Allen reports, dozens of states are cracking down on the prediction market industry.
5: Kalshi says it will block anyone in Michigan from betting on sports after the state's attorney general accused the company of violating gambling laws. The Michigan judge ordering the ban makes it the second state where Kalshi has been pushed out following a similar restriction in Nevada. Both cases centered on sports betting on Kalshi, which represents more than 80% of the app's betting. Unlike sports books, though, Kalshi allows wagering on sports without the approval of state regulators or having to pay state taxes. President Trump has vowed to protect the prediction market industry, where traders can bet on everything from the color of Trump's tie to foreign policy decisions. This month alone saw nearly $30 billion traded on Kalshi. Bobby Allen, NPR News.
2: You're listening to NPR. The Interior Department has released the names of three firefighters killed by a fast-moving wildfire in western Colorado on Saturday. NPR's Nate Rott reports.
6: The U.S. Wildland Fire Service says the three firefighters were assigned to a helicopter crew and working to contain a fire on the Colorado-Utah border when they were overtaken by flames. They were identified as Emily Barker, a 38-year-old from Michigan, Nick Hutcherson, a 27-year-old from Arizona, and Sydney Watson, a 27-year-old from Alabama. Two other firefighters were injured and are getting medical care. A dry winter has left many parts of the western U.S. parched. That dry vegetation, combined with strong winds and high temperatures, fueled explosive fire growth on a number of wildfires over the weekend. The Interior Department says an investigation into the burn-over incident is ongoing. Nate Rott, NPR News.
2: The National Interagency Fire Center says more than 50 large wildfires are burning in the U.S., mostly in the West. The largest blaze is the Cottonwood Fire in central Utah. That has scorched more than 140 square miles, and only 4% of it is contained. NASA is preparing to launch a spacecraft on a mission to save a space telescope. It's set to happen as early as tomorrow morning. That's when a satellite will be released by a jet. The satellite will zoom into space to save the telescope called the Neil Gehrels Swift Observatory. Scientists say that the telescope is slowly falling back to Earth. The satellite will try to boost the telescope to safety in a higher orbit. I'm Korva Coleman, NPR News in Washington.
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0: It's Morning Edition from NPR News. I'm Steve Inskeep.
1: And I'm Michelle Martin. Good morning. The United States and Iran both say they've sent delegations to Qatar today.
0: They're showing up for talks over a long-term peace agreement, although as we will hear, it is not clear they actually will talk to each other. The two sides have traded attacks in recent days rather than words. In a moment, we'll talk with a member of Congress who's been hearing from the administration on their plans to resolve the war. We begin with the facts on the ground.
1: We're joined now by NPR's Ruth Sherlock in Beirut. Hello, Ruth.
2: Hi, good morning.
1: So President Trump said the U.S. and Iran had planned to meet. The Iranians say they are not. So what can you tell us about what's actually happening?
2: Well, the White House says President Trump's son-in-law, Jared Kushner, and Special Envoy Steve Witkoff have gone to Doha. But as you say, Iran says they're not there to meet them. Iran says this meeting is with Qatari officials on topics including the release of billions of dollars of frozen assets. That was in the memorandum of understanding, this MOU signed between the US and Iran. Iran's president has said he expects around half, $6 billion of these frozen assets in Qatar to be released in this interim phase. You know, underpinning the hurry here is this fundamental lack of trust on both sides, but the Iranians in particular are worried that with all the back and forth and failed previous talks, the Trump administration would renege on its commitments. And, you know, as you mentioned, it's not been going well recently. The Iranians are also furious about a separate deal the US brokered between Israel and Lebanon.
1: So let's talk more about that deal. What are the Iranians unhappy with?
2: Well, Israel is fighting Hezbollah, the militia in Lebanon, which is heavily supported by Iran. And the deal says Hezbollah would be disarmed. And crucially, it makes Israel's full withdrawal from the large amounts of land it's occupying now here actually conditional on Hezbollah first disarming. Hezbollah was never part of the agreement and has outright rejected it, calling it a surrender of sovereignty. And this, though, has also been widely criticized by independent experts who say the problem here is the Lebanese army who would disarm Hezbollah is quite weak and is simply unable to do this. And therefore, this agreement essentially cedes Lebanese territory to Israel.
1: You've also been speaking to some of the people displaced from these southern areas. What are you hearing from them?
2: You know, people here told us they feel sold out by the Lebanese government over this deal. Many are from areas that are now controlled by Israel. Israel says it's weakened Hezbollah enough that the Lebanese army can now take over these southern border areas and oversee disarmament. But there is still support for Hezbollah in these areas by people who see them as a protector from Israel. Lebanon is a country of many religions with a long history of sectarian violence. I spoke with Ali Shaito, who's a mechanical engineering student who's displaced, he now lives in a tent in Beirut, and he warned that if the Lebanese army tries to remove Hezbollah's weapons, it could push the country to civil war.
3: To have a war between each other, not with another country, no one could take the weapon of Hezbollah.
2: Lebanon's president insists that the Lebanese army will deploy to the southern border. Israel's agreed to withdraw initially from a couple of towns in the south that are going to be called pilot zones where the Lebanese army would deploy and disarm Hezbollah. But as I said, many Lebanese are really worried about all this.
1: That's NPR's Ruth Sherlock joining us from Beirut. Ruth, thank you.
2: Thanks, Michelle.
0: Okay, the president's Middle East envoy, Steve Witkoff, joined Secretary of State Marco Rubio to brief lawmakers yesterday, and Representative Gregory Meeks of New York was on the call. He's the top Democrat on the House Foreign Affairs Committee, and he's on the line with us. Representative, good morning.
4: Good morning to you. Good to be with you.
0: Were you persuaded that the administration has a coherent plan to resolve the war?
4: No, I was basically just the opposite. And if you review this memorandum of understanding, it raises serious concerns. I mean, I think that it wasn't a briefing, I should say, also. It was a question and answer session, at least for those of us in the House. They didn't brief.
0: Okay.
4: They didn't say anything initially. It basically allowed members to ask questions.
0: Oh, okay. What was your question, if any?
4: Well, my question was as to what is meant by an open strait in this session. I said, that, you know, what does opening the strait mean in operational terms? And because the administration says that the strait will be toll-free. Iran says it reserves the right to charge transit fees, as it stated in, you know, and it says in point five that that could be. Hmm. And so I wanted to know what commitments did the administration make about tolling after the 60 days, and what is the legal mechanism for resolving any dispute if it arose?
0: And what did you hear back?
4: Well, I heard, you know, actually nothing back from, well, I shouldn't say I didn't hear any back. I heard from Rubio when he said there will absolutely be, Iran would not be allowed to toll. They wouldn't toll at all. But, you know, then I also heard at the session that they had with the Senate, because it does not say that in this MOU. And he says that Iran has not agreed that there would not be a toll, you know, but it doesn't make a difference what Iran says. So, you know, you see a difference, because I just checked with some of the senators what happened when they said there's a difference of what they said before the members of the House in this open forum questioning and what they said to the Senate. There seems to be continued differences of statements depending upon who they're talking to.
0: It seems at least clear that it's unresolved exactly what the future status of the Strait of Hormuz would be. Does the administration have some basis of agreement on Iran's nuclear program, a plan that they think is going to work?
4: Well, I didn't hear that either. Listen, if you had the plan from what they've said initially before the war, that they had gotten rid of all the nuclear weapons and sites, etc. That's why it's completely obliterated. So I didn't hear anything that they said that showed that there was a need to do anything to go to war to this, you know, as opposed to what had happened in the prior June. So there was, you know, because the big issue is, why did we go to war without coming to Congress, and what was different after starting a war than before? And you really didn't hear any answers to that.
0: Representative Meeks, I want to ask about some statements the administration has made in public, and I'm curious if they talk about things the same way in private, because some of the public statements are baffling. And I speak as a citizen trying to understand, not critical, it's just baffling. Here's an example. The president has said it was a breakthrough that Iran at last agreed never to have a nuclear weapon. And some lawmakers have gone along with that and repeated that statement. At last, Iran has agreed. As you probably know, Iran always says they don't want a weapon. They've said that for decades. The question is how to trust or verify that. So here's my question. When you're listening to Witkoff, when you're listening to Rubio in private, are they in touch with reality on that? Do they actually know what's going on?
4: No, I think that what they actually in private, what they said yesterday is when they talked about that, it sounded that their resolution was very similar to what the JCPOA said. You know, that there would be inspectors. IAEA would be allowed to go in and to verify what was and what wasn't happening in that regard.
0: Okay, well, so they were aware that the key is verification here. It's not what Iran says.
4: That's correct. That's what they said. But, you know, it's basically what had been agreed to, because as you've indicated, Iran has agreed to this before. It's not a breakthrough. It is something that they'd agreed to with the JCPOA and were cooperating with. You know, I went to Geneva several times to talk to the IAEA, Mr. Russo, to find out whether or not they had cameras and whether they were continuing to watch what Iran was doing and how far would they, you know, what was their nuclear capabilities and et cetera. And they had information. They said had more eyesight and more understanding of Iran's nuclear program than ever. But of course, when Mr. Trump came in, he ripped that agreement up. And now he seems to be wanting to go back to the status quo.
0: Very briefly, we heard from Ruth Sherlock about Israel remaining in Lebanon. Troops will stay in Lebanon. Do you think that's a wise course for the Israelis?
4: No, I think that what we need to do is to make sure that what we're doing is strengthening the Lebanese military so that they can take on Hezbollah. And that's what we've been focused on, and I continue to do that. We cannot have a continuation of, you know, civilian deaths that has taken place. And, you know, and I think that to get an agreement and make sure that we're having our GCC allies with us, they all want to make sure that there's no occupation of Lebanese territories.
0: Got it.
4: We want to make sure that we go after Hezbollah, and we want to make sure that the Lebanese army has the ability to go after Hezbollah, because Hezbollah is a threat.
0: Got to stop you there, Democratic Congressman Gregory Meeks of New York. Thanks so much.
1: The Alaska Supreme Court is ordering the name of a retired teacher to remain on the state's primary ballot. Dan Sullivan filed to run as a Republican against Alaska's junior U.S. senator, who is also a Republican and also named Dan Sullivan. Alaska Public Media's Liz Ruskin reports.
5: The challenger, Dan Sullivan, from the tiny town of Petersburg in southeast Alaska, says he's a genuine candidate, running because he's dissatisfied with his two-term senator.
6: For the last 12 years, having my representative share my name and continually do a job that, in my opinion, is not what helps people of Alaska, it just sort of hit harder maybe than it hits other people. You just take it a little more personally.
5: Senator Sullivan and his allies say the challenger is a sham who is trying to confuse voters and throw the race for the Democratic candidate, Mary Peltola. Peltola and her party say they had nothing to do with the second Sullivan candidacy. In Alaska's August primary, all candidates appear on the same ballot, and the top four of any party advance to the general election. The court left it up to the Division of Elections to decide how the challenger's name will appear on the ballot. The two Sullivans have different middle initials, but the division says that wouldn't be enough to avoid voter confusion. Senator Sullivan campaign spokesman Nate Adams says the court's decision lets an election manipulator on the ballot.
7: That said, we are encouraged by the fact that the director of the Division of Elections will be able to use her expertise to best differentiate between the Petersburg fraud and the incumbent, Senator Dan Sullivan, ultimately to the benefit of all Alaska voters.
5: One option election officials have proposed is to strip the challenger of his Republican label. His attorney says that wouldn't be legal. For NPR News, I'm Liz Ruskin.
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7: This is Morning Edition from NPR News. I'm Michelle Martin.
8: And I'm Steve Inskeep. Our next guest questions how many jobs are really lost to artificial intelligence. It is true that many people have been laid off. It is also true that many companies say they're cutting jobs because of AI. Sayesh Kapoor asserts that what they say is not always the whole truth. Kapoor is a computer scientist who has worked in tech and currently studies at Princeton University. The title of his blog gives his point of view. That title is AI as Normal Technology. Kapoor and his co-author looked more closely at corporate layoffs in software engineering.
9: I think a lot of companies, when they lay off workers, have reached out to this convenient excuse that generative AI and advances in AI systems have been the leading cause for these layoffs. But when we looked at the data, we found that in most cases, companies that have resorted to these excuses have also had other pressures. For example, many companies overhired right after the COVID-19 pandemic. Many companies have had a lot of pressure from shareholders in order to increase their revenues or decrease their spending. And I think at the same time, generative AI comes along as a convenient excuse for these CEOs. And so what we found is that in a lot of cases, companies that have made bold claims, these claims were actually also coincidentally sort of timed with the shares not doing well, or there being a lot of pressure from investors in reducing costs.
8: So these are not layoffs that are early signs of changing the world. These are just the same kind of layoffs that companies have always made.
9: We believe so. That's right.
8: And how many examples of this did you check out?
9: I mean, I think we've seen over half a dozen such examples. We've seen analyses from economic analysis firms saying that when companies are preparing for AI-driven layoffs, in most cases, in 9 out of 10 cases, they don't even have an AI application that's ready to fill in those jobs.
8: Wow.
9: And when we've seen surveys of thousands of global executives, we've seen that in many cases, when companies do make these headcount reductions as a result of AI, they are mostly about the potential for what AI could do in the future, rather than what AI systems can already do today.
8: I was interested that you decided to focus on a field that is presumed to be extremely vulnerable to losing jobs to AI, software engineering. That's supposed to be something that AI should be super good at. Is it turning out there is something intrinsically human even about coding?
9: You know, AI systems are getting a lot better at coding. What today's AI systems can do for writing code is nothing short of revolutionary. This is perhaps one of the most important changes to the profession in over a few decades worth of time. And yet, the impact on the software engineering profession as a whole, we think, will be far more muted than what many people have said. And that's because the job of a software engineer is not just to write code. It is also to understand and decide what needs to be built. What is it that will provide value on the market? And also to take accountability for what comes out the other end.
8: Are you then seeing evidence for the point of view that AI is not going to eliminate work? It's just going to create different kinds of work?
9: That's exactly what we think is going to happen. I think as AI automates certain tasks within jobs, we think, like previous waves of automation, we think the definitions of those jobs will change. One other example that comes to mind is that of radiology. About a decade ago, Geoffrey Hinton, who's a Nobel laureate, said that we should stop training radiologists now because it's clear that within 5 years, AI systems are going to do better than radiologists. 10 years later, there's a global shortage of radiologists. Hmm. That's not because AI systems can't read x-rays or can't read radiology scans. They can. They're very good at the job, often better than radiologists. But radiologists do so much more than reading x-ray scans. In fact, even if AI systems automate that specific task, radiologists can do a lot more. In fact, in many cases, we can increase the number of radiologists because it's now cheaper to hire radiologists because they don't need specific kinds of skill sets.
8: If companies are not looking at the opportunity to eliminate their workforces, why are they investing trillions of dollars in artificial intelligence? Isn't that the point, ultimately, to save money?
9: I think we can look at it two ways. Of course, one of the ways in which companies can realize or recoup the investment is by saving money. The other option, though, is to grow the pie. It is to create so many new products and services that enter the market that this is how you can pay for all of the investment that has been put into AI. Now, it remains to be seen whether these investments would be recouped using substitution for existing labor or creating entirely new markets for creating value. But we would place our bets on the latter.
8: I want to ask about one more aspect of this, and it's not firing existing workers, but companies creating new junior-level employees. Is there evidence that there is, in fact, a soft market for young people just getting out of college, looking for their first job, because companies are less and less interested in people at that level?
9: I think this is certainly a possibility. And I think, as opposed to the story of AI causing mass layoffs, this is one that we should be putting more emphasis on. A lot of what junior employees did at a firm is to carry out these specific tasks while they learned on the job, while they learned the ropes for what made them more competent across a bigger array of what constitutes their job. But now that AI systems can carry out these small, well-scoped tasks more easily, I think this does reduce the payoff for a lot of firms for hiring junior workers. And so in some sense, it creates a collective action problem. Of course, companies might hesitate to hire junior employees, and we're seeing some very early initial evidence of that. But at the same time, this is the very workforce that will go on to be the future senior employees and the decision makers at the firm. So I think there are lots of ways that policymakers can step in to resolve this kind of collective action problem. But I do think this is one that's worth taking more seriously than the story of mass layoffs from AI.
8: Bottom line, you're saying if you've already got a job, don't worry too much about AI. But if you do not yet have your first job, you should worry about AI.
9: One other thing that I would add as a wrinkle to this is, if you are in a field which is exposed to AI in some way, it is worth figuring out how that field will evolve in the next few years. Because even if you do keep your job, I think software engineering and many other fields will face dramatic changes over the next decade or so. This is something that is coming your way. Regardless of whether it leads to job losses, it might lead to the nature of many different professions changing significantly.
8: Sayesh Kapoor of Princeton, thanks so much.
9: Thanks a lot for having me.

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0: Live from NPR News in Washington, I'm Louise Schiavone. President Trump says he has not decided whether he'll sign a bipartisan housing bill. NPR's Stephen Bisaha has details.
1: Speaking with reporters in the Oval Office, President Trump dismissed the housing bill as unimportant.
2: Big deal. It's a yawn. Some people say it's wonderful. To me, compared to the Save America Act, just about everything is a big yawn.
1: The Save America Act is Trump's election overhaul bill that would mandate strict proof of citizenship requirements. Trump said last week he wants that bill passed first. Republicans and Democrats in Congress overwhelmingly voted in favor of the housing bill last week. The legislation aims to encourage home building across the country to lower costs. Stephen Bisaha, NPR News.
0: A couple of consequential decisions are anticipated as the U.S. Supreme Court today wraps up the work of the court term. Rulings are expected on issues related to birthright citizenship and transgender sports bans. The president has attempted to unilaterally alter the nation's guarantee of citizenship to people born in the U.S., barring citizenship for children born here to parents who are undocumented immigrants or without permanent legal status. The justices are also expected to weigh in on two cases on state bans on transgender girls competing in scholastic sports. Dow futures higher, up about 105. This is NPR. In Venezuela, more than 1,700 people have died in massive earthquakes that struck last week. Thousands are now homeless as the death toll continues to rise. NPR's Ada Peralta reports on rescue operations in Caracas.
3: Overnight, rescue crews did manage to extract one person with life, but they are now digging through rubble, and the chances of finding people alive is diminishing. Jorge Rodriguez, the president of the National Assembly, said more than 5,000 people were injured and that 855 buildings had been damaged. 189 of them were completely collapsed. The government says they've opened shelters, but on the streets of Caracas, the displaced are sleeping on sidewalks and in parks. Ada Peralta, NPR News, Caracas.
0: In Monaco, authorities are investigating an explosives attack there aimed at a Ukrainian construction tycoon. Authorities say three people were seriously injured, including Ukrainian builder Vadim Yermolaev. A Ukrainian news site says Yermolaev was targeted 3 years ago by Ukrainian sanctions for ties to Russia. Police in the Principality of Monaco consider this a case of attempted murder, but they're not saying that it is a terrorism investigation. Record-breaking heat is expected from the Midwest to the Northeast this week, affecting several World Cup host cities and millions of Americans. I'm Louise Schiavone, NPR News, Washington.

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1: 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I'm Steve Inskeep.
2: And I'm Michelle Martin. Good morning. In Venezuela, more than 1,700 people have died from two major earthquakes. There's also another crisis. Thousands of other people have been left without a place to live. NPR's Ada Peralta reports.
3: In the middle of Caracas, residents of a brick mid-rise have set up a tent camp at a park across the street. The building was government housing, but whole families are now sleeping in the middle of this park. Mirna Castillo says when the earthquake struck, the building swayed violently. There was a stampede to get out, and now they just don't feel safe. How are we going to live in a place that's about to crack open? She says the whole thing was so scary, her 7-year-old daughter started convulsing. She shakes her head. Venezuela was already in political and economic chaos. It's hard to find ourselves once again in the middle of another chaos. It's just one chaos after another. She says the government has offered no help. An inspector showed up, said the building was fine, and then changed his mind as soon as an aftershock hit. She feels abandoned. The government has offered them no shelter, no direction. So we count on God, she says. If it was for politicians, we'd die. And the government gives us even less hope, she says. The government of Venezuela says they are pulling out all the stops to deal with this catastrophe. They've said that they will open large camps to house people left without a home. But across Caracas and the northern coast, thousands are living on sidewalks, in parks, on football fields. In La Guaira, the worst hit part of the country, the living walk among the dead. I find Jemairi Blanco standing next to her couch. Her apartment building is now on its side. One of her neighbors is dead under it, and the smell of decomposition fills the air. Right now, we're just adrift. She and her neighbors decided to walk into the apartments to rescue some of their belongings. Every time they've walked in, they were scared the building might crumble. They don't know where they will end up, she says, but she doesn't want to be a bother. She took out a mattress and a sectional white couch that took so much work to buy. But she doesn't know where any of this will go.
4: We're fast.
3: It's not easy, she says. Tears fill her eyes.
4: We're fast. Tanto luchar. Tanto luchar.
3: We've struggled so much, she repeats. We've struggled so much. It's not easy. Ada Peralta, NPR News, La Guaira, Venezuela.
1: Next, we learn what it's like to be a healthcare worker battling Ebola. The outbreak in the Democratic Republic of Congo has killed more than 300 people. The living rely on health clinics that barely functioned even before this outbreak because of war and poverty in the eastern province of Ituri. Emmett Livingstone reports that for healthcare workers, every patient they treat also poses a risk.
5: Community nurse Moise Bulabantu is on his cell phone. He's in his tiny clinic serving about 40,000 people in the suburbs of Bunia, the capital of Ituri. An alert about a possible Ebola case has just come in.
6: There are
5: There are a lot of cases, he says. Of about 14 alerts we receive every day, about 10 meet the definition for Ebola.
6: Ça nous fait peur vraiment parce qu'on n'a pas des épis de protection d'abord. On a extrêmement peur.
5: It frightens us, the community nurse says, because we don't have protective equipment. We're extremely afraid. Bulabantu, who is 38, looks pale and overworked. Not only does he lack protective equipment, but in his clinic, a low wooden building of several rooms, he has no way of isolating suspected cases.
7: Baba, mama, kaka, na dada.
5: In Bunia, which has the biggest caseload, a large screen in the city's central plaza plays a health warning listing Ebola symptoms such as fever, headaches, and vomiting. This message urges anyone with symptoms to seek medical treatment. Lots of people are sickening and dying at home, unnoticed. The province is about the size of West Virginia and is very rural. It has few good roads, several ongoing armed conflicts, and about 900,000 people living in displacement camps.
8: Anyone who shows the compassion and the care to take care of those who are sick in an Ebola outbreak end up being the next victim. That's what makes this disease so terrible, right? So family members who take care of their loved ones, healthcare workers, clinics and hospitals.
5: Shannon Hamilton is the team lead for evangelical aid organization Samaritan's Purse in Ituri. Aid organizations are trying to train health staff across Ituri, but the scale of what needs to be done is daunting. Ebola has been reported in over half of the province's health zones, many of them difficult to access.
8: There's about 22 or 23 health zones now that are affected by the outbreak. A lot of those health zones aren't receiving a lot of that training and resources and support yet at this time.
5: This challenge is more acute outside of Bunia, the province's only city. Take Nyankunde Hospital, where an American doctor contracted Ebola in the early days of the epidemic. He was evacuated and later recovered. Health workers here still say they aren't receiving enough PPE.
9: Bonjour, moi c'est Dr. Désiré Douabou.
5: Désiré Douabou is the head doctor of the Nyankunde Health Zone.
9: La situation, bon, elle n'est pas rose, hein? C'est tellement difficile.
5: It's not a rosy situation, says Douabou. It's so difficult. 8 hospital staff have been infected and 1 student doctor has died. The first recorded Ebola case in Nyankunde, a pregnant woman, also infected other patients because she wasn't isolated. She died soon after being admitted. Conditions are better than they were several weeks ago because a new Ebola treatment center is opening next door. But when we visited in mid-June, people suspected of having Ebola were still mixing with others. And one small restroom facility served all the patients, regardless of their illness. Douabou says that he and his colleagues summon the courage to help the sick because they must. But without enough PPE, the stress of getting infected is always there. In Ituri, even the smallest gesture, opening a door, touching a chair, has become a calculated risk. As Ebola spreads through these under-resourced clinics, the line between caregiver and patient grows ever thinner. For NPR News, I'm Emmett Livingstone in Bunia.

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11: Good morning, I'm Steve Inskeep. 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
13: 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I'm Michelle Martin.
11: I'm Steve Inskeep.
14: And I'm Leila Faldin. Global oil prices have now fallen since their highs when the Iran war began. But those high prices had a lasting impact, and energy watchers say it's accelerated the transition from oil and gas to renewable energy and electric vehicles. We're joined now by NPR's energy and climate solutions correspondent Julia Simon to talk about this. Good morning, Julia.
15: Good morning, Leila.
14: So why do researchers see this war as so important in the global energy story?
15: You know, this recent war really laid bare the precarity of fossil fuels. Iran effectively shut the Strait of Hormuz, which cut off oil and natural gas supplies. Prices obviously shot up. And Leila, this is the second time in 4 years that you're seeing this kind of major supply and price shock, the first being the Russian invasion of Ukraine. Meanwhile, you have countries turning to these technologies that are basically impervious to whatever happens in the Strait of Hormuz, those being solar batteries and electric vehicles.
14: So countries aren't just going back to fossil fuel imports?
15: Yeah, the reason that many countries aren't just going back to the same old fossil fuel imports is energy security. Many countries that import oil and natural gas feel like if a fossil fuel energy crisis happens again, they don't want to be vulnerable to it. India's one example. Kaushik Deb leads the India team at the University of Chicago's Energy Policy Institute. He says in India, they don't want to rely on imported energy.
16: What this crisis is doing is kind of creating the need for this energy transition to happen much faster. And this is where the transformation to electric in the transportation side or increasing the share of renewables in the electricity grid is kind of so central.
15: And there is another reason, Leila, why many countries are less interested in importing fossil fuels. And that's that the alternative, solar batteries and EVs, have gotten a lot cheaper.
14: And I'm assuming that has to do with China?
15: You are right. China has dramatically increased production of these technologies and drove down the cost. And China's just churning out exports all around the world. Chinese battery exports, they're up 69% in March compared to last year. And their solar exports in March are up 84% compared to last year. Dele Kuti is global head of energy and infrastructure for Standard Bank. That's the largest bank in Africa. He says because of cheap Chinese technologies, investing in these solar projects across Africa just makes financial sense.
17: Chinese crashed the markets. Then we started looking at, you know, when it comes to solar projects, it's actually not bad, you know, from cost perspective.
15: So you have developing economies developing with renewable energy in addition to fossil fuels.
14: Okay, so what does this all mean for long-term oil demand?
15: It doesn't look good for oil long-term, Leila. With all these new EVs, that means a lot less people filling up their cars with gas around the world. Before the war in Iran, the International Energy Agency was expecting global oil demand to rise this year, But the disruptions caused by the Strait of Hormuz led them to downgrade expectations to a decline in oil demand this year.
14: So, Julia, you told us the global story. But what about here in the U.S.? What's the story here?
15: Here in the U.S., the Trump administration is doubling down on oil, natural gas, and coal. EV sales may be up in the rest of the world, not in the U.S. In the U.S., new EV sales are down, according to Cox Automotive. So in some ways, the U.S. is becoming an outlier in the global energy transition.
14: That's NPR's Julia Simon. Thank you, Julia.
15: Thank you, Layla.
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0: 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I'm Steve Inskeep.
1: And I'm Michelle Martin. Good morning. Black bear encounters are on the rise in Tennessee. Instead of trying to control the bear population, wildlife managers there are promoting peaceful coexistence. From WPLN and the Appalachian Mid-South Newsroom, Caroline Eggers reports.
2: Along a steep, forested hillside in Gatlinburg, Tennessee wildlife biologist Janelle Musser is looking for black bears. Before long, a woman in the distance calls out excitedly.
3: So just be cautious.
2: It's a female bear, maybe about 200 pounds. And she

0: This is a test of the emergency alert system. This is Sheriff Robert Luna. I am speaking to you from the Los Angeles County Emergency Operations Center, where we manage the response to major emergencies. Many broadcasters have agreed to deliver emergency information that will help you understand what has happened during emergencies and what you need to do. When you hear a real emergency alert system warning or alert, you should immediately tune to one of those radio or TV stations. This concludes this test of the emergency alert system.
1: An issue. In mid-May, the Great Smoky Mountains National Park was in severe drought. Former longtime park ranger Greg Grieco says that worsened springtime food scarcity.
2: This time of year, bears' diets are pretty much limited to salad and grubs.
1: That can push bears to search for food around people. Already, the city of Gatlinburg bought bear-proof dumpsters and required them at homes and rentals. All over town, signs teach people how to keep trash out of cars and outdoor spaces. But sometimes, that's not enough. Musser, the wildlife agent, pulls into a driveway of a rental cabin. Two people are on the porch near a cage with an adolescent bear inside.
3: Hello.
4: Have you guys seen any other ones milling about the trap?
1: The renter Mason Eade says it's just a lone bear. He's visiting from Ohio with Shanna Bicknell. After getting groceries one day, bears got into their car within minutes. Then, on
5: our second day here, we had four bears get into the cabin. They popped the lock on the sliding door.
1: They weren't there, but a neighbor saw them and shooed them away. Bicknell says she's been to Gatlinburg many times and had never seen bears.
6: Before this trip, they almost kind of like felt like a myth.
1: While perhaps surreal, the situation is uncomfortable, especially for the little bear, who wasn't the target, so Musser releases it back into the wild. But the other bears may face euthanization if they're caught. Musser says that happens when a bear opens a door into a home, potentially becoming a public safety risk.
4: Because that bear's now learned to do that, and it's probably not going to stop that behavior.
1: That's why she says people need to learn to coexist with bears and not give them a reason to get close. For NPR News, I'm Caroline Eggers in Gatlinburg, Tennessee.
7: Maybe you could get away from a bear in the woods in the mountains using a skateboard. Some skateboarders are taking their sport far beyond skate parks and sidewalks for downhill skating, which is getting more popular. You need a short board, a steep road, and a pair of high-tech gloves that you will use to navigate.

0: navigate sharp turns. Blue Ridge Public Radio's Laura Hackett reports from the mountainous terrain of western North Carolina.
1: Could everyone just drop from where Tyler is?
2: Pinner's Cove Road is one of many winding hills around Asheville. It's dotted with a few homes, a ton of trees, and panoramic views of the Blue Ridge Mountains. But what brings a group of about 20 skaters here on this day are the many twists and turns in the road. The skaters are about to drop in for a mile and a half downhill stretch. Right before, they all clap pucks, round plastic discs attached to gloves that they use as brakes. Shortly after this good luck ritual, it's go time. Skaters tuck down and zoom down the straightaways until they hit a switchback. Then they lean and use their hands, pucks, and all the strength they have to make the turn. Griffin Adams says these tight curves bring more than a cheap thrill.
3: When you get to that level and you're skating roads like this, it's complete bliss and freedom. I think it might look like daredevil, adrenaline stuff. Like, there is some meditative aspect to it.
2: Though downhill skating is still a pretty niche sport, people like Adams are raising its profile on social media by having a video crew document downhill runs. The sport formally made its debut at the World Skate Games in 2019. Now there are annual races in places like Hawaii and Puerto Rico. One day, Adams hopes top athletes can get paid to compete.
3: Chasing hills, it takes a lot of dedication, and you're not in it for the glory or the money, because there is none of it, so you end up spending all your money, time, and effort.
2: For some, the sport was the reason to make Asheville their home. Marcella Delgado came all the way from Southern California.
4: We all moved here to skate because of the roads and the people.
1: Including yourself.
4: Yeah. Yeah, no, Asheville was always the goal. As soon as I found out what it was like, the roads that they were skating here, I moved here as soon as I could.
2: One reason Asheville is attractive for hill chasers is that it's still legal for skaters to share the roads with cars, as long as they go no more than 30 miles an hour. Other places across the country have banned downhill skating altogether. Adams says hill chasers follow the rules of the road and make sure to stay in their lane.
3: I know that on the surface it could look reckless, it could look like folks are out of control, but I mean, there's a lot of accountability in our community.
2: Keeping everyone safe is a group sport, he says. There are people who look out for cars and communicate with walkie-talkies. This approach helps the skaters develop more positive relationships with other road users. On Pinner's Cove Road, they also help 71-year-old resident Ken Leitz with litter cleanups.
5: With their service and my communicating with my community, my neighborhood, everyone's gotten on board and they're really positive about the skateboarders.
2: So at least on Pinner's Cove Road, skateboarders have found a welcome place for their extreme sport. For NPR News, I'm Laura Hackett in Asheville, North Carolina.
0: Everyone's gotten on board, he says. Good one. It's Morning Edition from NPR News. I'm Steve Inskeep.
6: And I'm Michelle Martin.
7: 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Keep it here for essential news headlines every hour, and of course, DJ-curated music every morning and night, dolls, so stay close. It's 89.9 KCRW. Yes, this is Santa Monica, KCRW Santa Monica, Los Angeles, KDRW Santa Barbara, KCRI Indio Palm Springs, KCRU Oxnard Ventura, and KCRY Mojave, NPR for Southern California, a community service of Santa Monica College with independent journalism, music discovery, freedom of expression, funded by you. 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Keep listening. Happy Monday. It's 5.
0: Good morning. President Trump began his second term by attacking more than a century of consensus over who is an American citizen. The Supreme Court ruling on Trump's effort is expected this morning. It's Morning Edition from NPR News. The president won a case this week, giving him more power to fire federal regulators at will. I'm Steve Inskeep.
6: And I'm Michelle Martin. Why did the Supreme Court treat Trump's attempt to fire a member of the Federal Reserve differently? also how paying off the medical debt of more than 1,600 people united a church congregation in North Carolina, and a lasting legacy of the first black legislators in Athens, Georgia. It is Tuesday, June 30th. On this day in 2022, Ketanji Brown Jackson became the first black woman on the Supreme Court. News is next.
8: Live from NPR News in Washington, I'm Korva Coleman. The U.S. and Iran say they have both sent delegations to Qatar. President Trump had said yesterday there would be a meeting, but it's not clear the representatives will meet together. In recent days, Iran has fired on U.S. allies in the Gulf, and the U.S. has fired on Iran. NPR's Ruth Sherlock says both sides are supposed to focus on the memo of understanding that they signed.
9: Underpinning the hurry here is this fundamental lack of trust on both sides, but the Iranians in particular are worried that with all the back and forth and failed previous talks, the Trump administration would renege on its commitments. And it's not been going well recently. The Iranians are also furious about a separate deal the U.S. brokered between Israel and Lebanon.
8: NPR's Ruth Sherlock reporting. The U.S. Supreme Court is expected to rule today on President Trump's challenge to a constitutional provision. This was enacted after the Civil War, and it has long been interpreted to guarantee American citizenship to every child born on U.S. soil. NPR's Nina Totenberg reports.
10: Trump has long maintained that the 14th Amendment was intended to cover only former slaves and their children. That was not the holding of the Supreme Court in 1898, the last time it ruled on the issue, nor was it the practice even in World War II when babies born to Japanese citizens in U.S. detention camps were automatically granted American citizenship. But Trump, on his first day of his second term, issued an executive order barring automatic citizenship for babies born in the U.S. whose parents entered the country illegally or who are living here legally on temporary visas.
11: We're the only country in the world that does this with birthright.
10: That's actually not true. More than 30 countries have birthright citizenship laws. Nina Totenberg, NPR News, Washington.
8: Today is primary election day in Colorado. Democrats hope their nominees will help them win control of the House of Representatives. From Colorado Public Radio, Ray Solomon reports.
12: Democratic voters in Colorado's 8th congressional district will choose a candidate to challenge Republican incumbent Gabe Evans in a toss-up race that could determine control of the U.S. House. Democratic State Representative Manny Rutenel is the frontrunner, and he's considered more progressive than his opponent, former State Representative Shannon Byrd. In Denver, longtime Congresswoman Diana DeGette is facing an uphill battle to protect her seat from a primary challenger on her left, Democratic Socialist Melot Quiros. Meanwhile, Colorado Governor Jared Polis is term limited, and voters across the state are choosing nominees from both major parties to replace him. One of the Democratic candidates is sitting U.S. Senator Michael Bennett. For NPR News, I'm Ray Solomon.
8: This is NPR. It's been nearly a week since back-to-back earthquakes hit northern Venezuela. The government says the death toll has climbed to more than 1,700 people. Tens of thousands of others remain missing. The National Weather Service has put more than 62 million people under heat cautions today. There's a wave of dangerously hot weather sweeping from the central U.S. toward the east. Temperatures will feel above 100 degrees today from eastern Kansas to central Michigan. It could feel like 109 degrees today in Green Bay, Wisconsin. Portugal is bracing for its 6th heat wave this year. That's the same number as there was in all of last year. Officials fear the heat will cause more deaths and increase the risk of wildfires. Allison Roberts reports from Lisbon.
13: Health authorities in Portugal have warned older and vulnerable people in particular to take precautions as temperatures soar as high as 110 degrees. Employers are being told to assign heavier work only in the cooler hours and to ensure workers take regular breaks. Wildfires are a major concern, with all but a handful of coastal municipalities at very high or maximum fire risk. Portugal is among Europe's most heavily forested countries, and fragmented ownership means many plots have long been neglected, making fires prone to spread in the hilly interior. It's a problem that's here to stay, given how climate change is contributing to ever more frequent and intense heat waves. For NPR News, I'm Alison Roberts in Lisbon.
8: There are three matches at the World Cup today. Ivory Coast plays Norway, France meets Sweden, and Mexico faces Ecuador. I'm Korva Coleman, NPR News.
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17: Oh, anywhere, just looking like a beautiful.
7: Oh, that's going to be so special. And hey, it's Tuesday. It feels like Monday to me. But let's see what's going on this Tuesday. Mostly cloudy, highs in the 70s to 80s. And then tonight we're dropping down into the 60s, the usual temperature yo-yo. Good air quality. Coastal region out to Temecula, moderate from Antelope Valley out to Victor Valley. Downtown LA is 64, Long Beach is 66, Claremont is 52, Lancaster 61, right here in Santa Monica, it's 64. Hey, drive safe, keep layered, and stay tuned. UV index is at 10.
0: It's Morning Edition from NPR News. I'm Steve Inskeep.
18: And I'm Michelle Martin. Good morning. This is the last day of the U.S. Supreme Court's current term, and several major rulings are expected. Two cases involve bans on transgender athletes.
0: The case attracting the most attention is about birthright citizenship and whether it should still be automatically granted to any child born in the United States.
18: Here to tell us more about this is NPR immigration policy correspondent Ximena Bustillo. Ximena, good morning.
19: Good morning.
18: So, you know, this had been considered a settled issue. So how did it get before the court, and how might it go?
19: President Trump signed an executive order on his first day in office barring citizenship for children born in the U.S. if parents entered the country illegally or are here on a temporary status, like a visa. It brings into question the 14th Amendment to the Constitution that says, quote, all persons born or naturalized in the U.S. and subject to the jurisdiction thereof are citizens of the United States. A decision siding with Trump would upend over a century of legal precedent and raise several logistical challenges for millions of mixed status families. But if Trump loses in court, it would be a blow to one of his several immigration-related campaign promises.
18: Ximena, you know, we're still sorting through the effects of immigration rulings that came last week, mainly one on temporary protected status, or TPS. You've been following this very closely. How has that played out?
19: Right. And that gave the administration more power to end TPS, particularly for Haitians and Syrians. And that's a program that allows people to stay in the U.S. because their countries have been considered unsafe to return to. The administration is arguing they need to either find a way to adjust their status or leave. And now hundreds of thousands of people are waiting to see when they may lose permission to legally live and work in the U.S.
18: You mentioned that the case was specifically about Haitians and Syrians, mm-hmm. but other groups could be affected next, I take it. So who are they?
19: Right. Officially, there are only four countries that still have TPS that has not reached an expiration date yet. That's Lebanon, El Salvador, Sudan, and Ukraine. And some Venezuelans still also have an active TPS. This all totals to more than a quarter of a million people. And all of these designations will expire by the end of this year. El Salvador particularly has had TPS since 2001. And I spoke with Todd Schulte of Forward.us, an immigrant advocacy group. And he says it's possible that by the end of the year, there's no one with TPS.
20: These are people who have been building their lives here for over a quarter century, and there is no precedent in modern immigration history for revoking status, population like that.
19: I asked the Department of Homeland Security whose status they could terminate next, but they didn't respond. And this administration has been a sharp critic of TPS, arguing that the program is meant to be temporary.
18: Overall, then, how could the court end up shaping Trump's immigration policy, if you can put all this together from TPS to this birthright citizenship issue?
19: For a lot of families, it's just all related. The administration wants to limit how people can legally be in the country, and TPS is one way, and citizenship by birth is another. There are TPS recipients who have U.S. citizen children at the center of the birthright ruling. And even if birthright is supported by the court, immigrant advocates say that families may need to continue to be making this decision of whether to stay together. And, you know, there was a lot of focus on people here without legal status. And the administration's policies have been focusing more towards narrowing legal migration. And sending these cases to be litigated at the highest court underscores that message.
18: That is NPR. Our immigration policy correspondent, Jimena Bustillo. Jimena, thank you.
19: Thank you.
0: As so often happens when there is Supreme Court news, we have called Amy Howe, who is co-founder of SCOTUS Blog. Amy, welcome back.
1: Hi, thanks for having me on.
0: So what is it like to be covering the Supreme Court and to be waiting for a big ruling like birthright citizenship?
1: Yeah, so this is sort of the Supreme Court reporter's final exam, and you get the night before the final exam dream. And so last night I had a dream, or more exactly a nightmare, that we got the ruling in the birthright citizenship case, and it was this massive opinion. It was so long that I couldn't find the summary in the front of the opinion. All of the lights were out in the room where I was working, so I couldn't physically read it, and I was glad when I woke up.
0: Oh, my goodness. I'm so sorry for you. I mean, that could really happen, right? They could publish basically a book. That could happen.
1: They are little books, quite long.
0: And yet, is it possible in birthright citizenship specifically that we really could get a very simple ruling? The Constitution says what it says. One page. Goodbye.
1: It seems unlikely, both because the case was argued a long time ago and we probably would have gotten it by now, and it seemed pretty unlikely after the oral argument that the case was going to be a unanimous ruling. You know, we don't know whether it's going to be 8-1, 7-2, 6-3, but even if the court strikes down the president's executive order, I think there will be some dissents. There may be some separate writings. I think it's going to be long and complicated.
0: Meaning that there are at least a few justices who might credit the president's argument that this was an amendment in the 1860s that was just limited to slavery and doesn't apply to any other conditions, even though it literally does.
1: Exactly.
0: So let me ask about a couple of rulings from yesterday. I find this really interesting. These are two different rulings about presidential power. And in each case, there are two justices on the prevailing side, John Roberts and Brett Kavanaugh, two justices often labeled conservatives. They round up the other conservatives and rule that the president may fire anybody in the executive branch, even people at independent agencies that Congress said the president may not fire except for cause. And then on the same day, John Roberts and Brett Kavanaugh round up the liberals and rule that the president was wrong to fire Lisa Cook from the Federal Reserve. Do those two rulings put together make sense?
1: Well, you had both of the dissents in the Rebecca Slaughter case involving the FTC, and then in the Lisa Cook case, you had dissents talking about how these don't really make sense. And so you had Justice Amy Coney Barrett, who dissented in the Cook case, saying there's serious tension with the Slaughter ruling. And then in the Slaughter case, you had Justice Sonia Sotomayor, who wrote the dissent, saying, why are the principles that we're relying on here in the Lisa Cook case limited to the Federal Reserve? And, you know, I think that the Chief Justice was really sort of walking a tightrope with just Justice Brett Kavanaugh in the majority in each side. And his decision in the Lisa Cook case, interestingly, doesn't even mention the Rebecca Slaughter case. And in the Rebecca Slaughter case, all that he says is, well, the Fed may have a unique role and that wouldn't be covered by the rule that we're establishing here in Rebecca Slaughter's case.
0: Yeah, that's really interesting. I mean, the one ruling, they say, well, there's this long tradition of independent banks, so we're going to respect that. But in the other ruling, they say there's a long tradition of independent agencies, and we're just going to disregard that.
1: Yes.
0: And I also wonder how far the court has truly gone in protecting the Federal Reserve. It is presumed that they did this because the Federal Reserve is so central to the economy that it would be a disaster to allow that to be totally politicized. But has the court truly protected the Federal Reserve with this ruling, which arguably protected Lisa Cook on a technicality?
1: So I think the court is very protective of the idea of the independence of the Federal Reserve. They point, there's a lot of history of the first national bank and the second national bank, and they say that these, what we've learned from those banks was about the importance of a really independent monetary policy, you know, without any sort of outside influence. You know, on the other hand, what this really hinged on was the idea that Lisa Cook had not had the kind of notice and opportunity to be heard before she was fired that she deserved. And when the court, in the majority opinion, talks about the process that a governor of the Federal Reserve is entitled to before she can be fired, they're not really setting a high bar. They say, you know, written materials, the idea that you get a letter saying we want to remove you and you get a chance to respond is enough. You're not necessarily entitled to a hearing at which, you know, your lawyer can come in and make an oral presentation. What mattered in this case was that Lisa Cook got no process at all.
0: Does that mean that President Trump still gets latitude under this ruling to try to fire Lisa Cook just by doing it a little more elaborately?
1: It could.
0: And it seems like the administration is moving in that direction. I want to move to another aspect of this. As I read these rulings and the dissents as well, I mean, the justices do not like being labeled conservative and liberal, and they certainly do mix it up as far as who they pair with, and when we see that in these rulings. And yet sometimes you feel that the rulings are influenced by which media they consume. One example comes to mind is the Lisa Cook case. Clarence Thomas's dissent takes it as apparent, as obvious to him, that Lisa Cook violated some mortgage laws, which seems to be a very dubious accusation by other reporting that we've seen. But whatever media he's consuming, it sounds like a good accusation to him. Are you concerned about the justices getting a well-balanced media diet, a well-balanced range of opinions before they rule?
1: I think that's right. And I think that's a problem for, you know, almost everyone, you know, except for NPR listeners and PBS viewers. You know, I think that, you know, the internet is wonderful, but on the other hand, you know, part of the problem with the internet and the vast variety of choices that we have on cable TV is that you can really sort of pick your facts. And you're, you know, I think it was Daniel Patrick Moynihan used to say, you're entitled to your opinions, but you're not entitled to pick your facts, but you can really sort of find your niche and sort of live in your little bubble. And I don't think the justices are immune from that.
0: When you look across multiple rulings in recent years, do you feel the court has developed a definite and consistent idea of presidential power?
1: I do think that they have, I mean, certainly in the last couple of years, they have been willing to give this president really broad power. You know, if, as expected, they rule against Trump on the birthright citizenship case, they will have ruled against him on the tariffs case as well, but those were cases in which he was really swinging for the fences, and they have otherwise been willing to give him very broad power.
0: Okay, we'll continue listening for your analysis as we learn the birthright citizenship ruling and some other rulings today. Amy Howth, co-founder of SCOTUS Blog, thanks so much.
1: Thank you.

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2: I'm Madeline Brand. 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
1: Coming up as Morning Edition continues, we are reflecting upon America at 250. Right? Alfred Richardson and Madison Davis were the first black legislators in Athens, Georgia, elected in 1868. The backlash against them still reverberates today. And also a Milwaukee education advocate and daughter of a Mexican immigrant reflects on America at 250. That's what's coming up on Morning Edition. So, hey, what you up to? Stay with us.
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5: This is Morning Edition from NPR News. I'm Michelle Martin.
0: And I'm Steve Inskeep. America turns 250 on Saturday. We don't feel a day over 249. NPR has been celebrating the anniversary with a series called America in Pursuit, stories of life, liberty, and the pursuit of happiness. And today's story starts after the Civil War, during the period known as Reconstruction. Georgia voters, during that brief period when black voting was allowed, elected two recently freed men to be their representatives in the State House. WUGA's Emma Auer reports on their legacy.
6: Election day in Athens, Georgia, 1868. The weather was bad.
7: But the rain itself could not dampen the anticipation and maybe even the fear that gripped the city.
6: Michael Thurmond is a historian and politician born and raised in Athens. He's describing the first election in which black men had the right to vote.
7: White Athenians were shocked and dismayed. Black Athenians were overwhelmed with joy. Because two formerly enslaved black men, Alfred Richardson and Madison Davis, had received the majority of the votes.
6: The two men were very different politically, says local historian Matt Pulver.
8: Madison Davis was seen as a more conservative guy, more willing to play ball with the whites. Alfred Richardson, from what we can tell, was having none of that. He was incredibly outspoken. White folks didn't much like that.
6: While Madison Davis went on to have a long career in public service, Richardson did not. Along with around 30 other black state lawmakers, he was briefly expelled from the legislature in 1868. But that wasn't the extent of the backlash he faced for winning the election. 2 years later, he became a target of the Ku Klux Klan.
9: He was attacked multiple times and he got into shootouts, defended himself and people in his community.
6: That's Craig Crosby. He's a descendant of Alfred Richardson. Crosby says he was shocked to find out that his ancestor had testified to the U.S. Senate about an attack on his home in 1871. Here, Crosby summarizes that testimony.
9: Between 12 and 1 o'clock, he heard a commotion at his front door.
6: Richardson told the Senate committee that 15 to 25 men were standing out there. He'd already reinforced the entrance, fearing an attack just like this one.
9: But they pulled out an axe and started chopping through the door.
6: Richardson hid as the men broke into the house. He was shot 3 times and returned fire, hitting one of his attackers.
9: Later, Alfred found out that the man he shot died from his wounds, and then actually, he knew the guy because they were childhood neighbors.
6: Afterwards, Richardson knew he was still in danger, but that didn't stop him from testifying before Congress. His descendant, Craig Crosby, says his bravery is what he hopes to carry forward from Richardson's story.
9: I've always had that kind of perspective on life that you do the right thing. No matter what the situation is, you stand up for what's right.
6: The story of Athens' first black legislators had mostly been lost to history. Local historian Michael Thurman says he had never heard of either man until he read about them in a master's thesis.
10: When I finally came upon the chapter noting that in April of 1868, they were actually elected, tears were actually running down my cheeks.
6: The backlash to Reconstruction ushered in the era of Jim Crow. The Athens area was not represented by another black lawmaker until 1986, when Thurman himself was elected as a state representative. He took inspiration from Madison and Richardson.
10: They supported, in a major way, public schools. For all children in Georgia, black or white. They advocated for the enfranchisement of white men who did not possess property. They also advocated for and played a key role in the adoption of legislation that sought to enfranchise women.
6: Michael Thurmond isn't the only one trying to revive their legacy. A group of local activists is trying to get the town's newest park named after them, exposing history that's been hidden for so long. For NPR News, I'm Emma Auer in Athens, Georgia.
5: NPR has been asking people around the country what the 250th anniversary of America means to them. 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
11: Giselle Vera is ordering carne asada tacos on her favorite patio in the city of Milwaukee, La Fondita Restaurant. The patio is punctuated by a string of international flags and a steady drumbeat of cumbia.
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11: Vera is a U.S. citizen, but comes from a mixed-status family. Her parents emigrated from Veracruz, Mexico.
12: My family has particularly always been grateful for this country and the opportunities that it's provided us. Although there is always the fear and uncertainty of what immigration reform how it could impact us, we choose to live every day without fear.
11: She's 25 years old and says older generations were taught for survival to not speak Spanish. But now, younger generations embrace Latino culture. Even so, Vera says there's a phrase she's heard many immigrants use to describe their relationship to the United States.
12: Ni de aquí ni de allá, which meant that you're not from there, meaning Mexico, and you're not from here, meaning the U.S. It's almost like a limbo in which we existed. And I think that now I'm very proud to say that I am de aquí and de allá. So I am proud to be from here and from there.
11: She'll join her family for a cookout on the 4th. Instead of hot dogs, they'll be grilling carne asada. For NPR News, I'm Mayan Silver in Milwaukee.
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13: 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So if that's you, tell us about how your love stands apart. 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
1: Okay, wow. 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
14: Live from NPR News in Washington, I'm Louise Schiavone. The conservative majority U.S. Supreme Court is poised to hand President Trump a key decision on one of his signature issues, birthright citizenship and who is eligible. Under the longstanding interpretation of the Constitution, a person born in the U.S. is considered a citizen. In an executive order, the president said, no, not if your parents are undocumented immigrants or lacking permanent legal status. The constitutionality of that order is before the justices. Amy Howe, the co-founder of SCOTUS blog, says this will be interesting.
15: Certainly in the last couple of years, they have been willing to give this president really broad power. You know, if, as expected, they rule against Trump on the birthright citizenship case, they will have ruled against him on the tariffs case as well. But those were cases in which he was really swinging for the fences, and they have otherwise been willing to give him very broad power.
14: The U.S. and Iran have announced separately they are sending a delegation to Qatar this week. On social media, President Trump said Iran had requested a meeting in Doha. Although talks are uncertain, Tehran is saying it has not agreed to meet. Paraguay's president has declared today a national holiday after what's being called the biggest upset of this summer's World Cup. Paraguay knocked Germany out of the tournament 4-3 in a penalty shootout. This is NPR News. Arizona Democratic Senator Ruben Gallego has been cleared of a misconduct complaint by the Senate Ethics Committee. Republican Congresswoman Ana Paulina Luna has led the charge, alleging campaign finance and sexual misconduct. NPR's Claudia Grisales reports.
16: In April, Senator Gallego told reporters he had regrets about a long friendship with California Representative Eric Swalwell, who was facing a wave of allegations that eventually forced his resignation. However, Gallego told reporters there was no wrongdoing on his part, a stance he's maintained.
17: I'm not a victim here. I am, however, being targeted by a lot of right-wing operatives using this horrible situation.
16: The Senate Ethics Committee said it found no evidence Gallego violated federal laws, Senate rules, or related standards of conduct. The panel is led by a Republican chairman with a total of 3 Republicans and 3 Democrats. Claudia Grisales, NPR News.
14: In Spain, the window closes today for immigrants living and working there without authorization to legalize their status with a residence permit. Spain's prime minister says the offer was an act of justice and a necessity. About 1 million of these immigrants without legal status have applied for a renewable 1-year residence permit, as long as they have a clear criminal record and have spent 5 months living in the country. I'm Louise Schiavone, NPR News.
18: 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We're back, baby! We got an amazing lineup. Come out for Mark Maron, Jackie Cation, Larry Wilmore, Mary Lynn Reichkopf, Mike Falzone, and I'm your host, J.F. Harris. We're going to have more jokes than the reflecting pool has algae blooms. Sunday night in L.A. doesn't get better than this. 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
1: Well, today's Colorado primary, a Democratic Socialist runs for governor. 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That coverage coming up as Morning Edition continues right here on your favorite NPR station, isn't it? KCRW. Thanks for being here. It's 5:34.
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0: It's Morning Edition from NPR News. I'm Steve Inskeep.
5: And I'm Michelle Martin. Good morning. Primary elections in Colorado today could yield some clues about voter preferences nationwide.
0: Yeah, some national themes are emerging in races for governor and the Senate and the House. There's a Democratic Socialist candidate, competition for Latino votes, and rural voters worried they're being left out.
5: Benta Berklin with Colorado Public Radio is following all this, and she's with us now. Benta, good morning. Thanks for joining us.
19: Thanks so much for having me.
5: So these are primaries, which means, you know, parties are sorting out their candidates for the fall. So let's start with Congress. What are the key races there?
19: In Denver, Democrat Diana DeGette has held this congressional seat for 3 decades, and she's facing 2 challengers. Maylot Quiroz is a 29-year-old first-time candidate and a Democratic socialist. We will see if they can continue their momentum after wins in New York primaries. The other candidate is Wanda James, a University of Colorado regent. The winner in this race is the overwhelming favorite in November. This is a deep blue Denver district.
5: Can you say more about this race? Are the challengers to DeGette drawing like a generational contrast? Is that part of their campaign?
19: Yes, it is part of the campaign. I think we hear from a lot of voters dissatisfaction with what's happening at the national level, and the push for fresh faces and younger candidates is playing into the race.
5: There's also a race in what's considered a toss-up district that has a Republican, Gabe Evans, incumbent now. Can you tell us about that?
19: Yes, Evans doesn't have a Republican challenger, but 2 Democrats are vying to oppose him. Former state lawmaker Shannon Byrd, she bills herself as a bridge builder in this purple district, and current state lawmaker Manny Rutenau. He's leaning into his history as the child of an immigrant, and in this heavily Latino district, says Byrd hasn't done enough to oppose ICE.
5: You've also been reporting on rural voters who've been affected a lot by tariffs and energy prices. Presumably that could impact some of these races. What are you hearing?
19: We heard dissatisfaction with Washington. Caleb Mazner is 27. He works in construction. He voted for President Trump twice, but doesn't support the direction of the country and how expensive things are.
20: Seems like we have kind of a ruling class that doesn't have to follow any of the rules anymore, and we just all kind of face the brunt of it. And I just don't think that's any way we're supposed to live. That's not the values our country was created on.
19: Another voter, John Iannone, is from Colorado's Eastern Plains. He's a data center engineer and farmer and an unaffiliated voter.
21: I'm furious that we're in Iran and another war when they promised we weren't going to be in a war. The tariffs cost me a fortune. I was really upset about that.
19: He said he reluctantly voted for Trump in the last election, but is not happy with how his second term is going.
5: Okay, but Trump isn't on the ballot. So did you get the impression from these voters that they were going to take Trump's performance into account when making their decision about the congressional representative?
19: Certainly in some of the races, especially the Democratic primaries, Trump is front and center in all the ads, and a lot of the messaging is around how much candidates have or will push back against the Trump administration.
5: And finally, Democratic Governor Jared Polis, he's term limited, so who's looking to replace him?
19: In the Republican primary, there are 2 state lawmakers, Scott Bottoms, who's also a pastor, and Barbara Kirkmeyer. And there's a political outsider, Victor Marks. He served in the Marine Corps and says he's a high-risk humanitarian who's rescued people overseas, but opponents say he's lying. As a blue state, the stakes are especially high on the Democratic side. In that race, there's a well-known name, U.S. Senator Michael Bennet, and Colorado Attorney General Phil Weiser. And while they have similar policy positions, both are trying to run on pushing back against the Trump administration.
5: That's Colorado Public Radio's Benta Berklin in Denver. Benta, thank you.
19: Thanks so much.
0: Few issues are more divisive than health care. Politicians use it to great effect, but it turns out that Americans agree on a lot when they're questioned about it. That's the subject of a new project with our partner KFF Health News, a series called Common Ground. Reporter Noam Levy visited a church in North Carolina.
22: There are some issues, like immigration or student loans,
2: too divisive to unite the members of Trinity Moravian Church in Winston-Salem.
3: We've got quite a spread of political beliefs. It's definitely a purple congregation.
2: That's Reverend John Jackman. He leads this 114-year-old church. It's near the city's old textile mills. 4 years ago, he suggested a campaign to pay off medical debt for people in the wider Winston-Salem community.
3: This is the easiest money I've ever raised. All I do is tell people what we're doing and they write me a check.
2: Congregation member Catherine Coe says there's a reason for that. She works in the accounting department at a big hospital system.
22: I see people going into debt every minute of every day. We're all just one medical bill away from financial ruin.
2: Coe describes herself as a conservative. She voted for President Trump. Terry Mabe is on the other side of the nation's political divide. She says she can't stand the president. But she's also seen medical debt up close. She used to work on construction jobs.
23: In between projects, you are a lot of times without a job. Then you get sick. Next thing you know, you owe $5,000, $10,000. Then you're like, I can't pay it. What do I do now?
2: Nationwide, about 100 million people have some kind of health care debt. But at the church, it's not just that everyone knows someone who's been in debt. The church members, no matter their politics, seem to agree there's something broken about a system that pushes people into debt if they get sick. Paul Sluder is one. He used to work for a credit union and did a lot of debt collecting. Most people, he says, wanted to pay, but couldn't.
24: It's incredibly just unfair. I think the system's out of whack.
2: Polls suggest there's a lot of common ground around medical debt. In a recent survey for the nonprofit Undo Medical Debt, more than 75% of Republicans and Democrats agreed patients' wages shouldn't be garnished to pay medical bills. Reverend Jackman says there's a part for everyone to play.
3: One of our ideas is that we cannot fix everything, but we have to fix what we can in the place where we're planted.
2: When the debt campaign ended earlier this year, Jackman led a special ceremony at the church. He stands before the congregation and holds up a piece of paper with a long list of names.
25: On this day of Jubilee, we act to forgive the debts of many of our neighbors, as God has forgiven our debts.
2: Each name on the list belongs to someone whose debt the church has purchased and retired. Jackman flicks on a lighter and holds the yellow flame under the paper.
25: We are going to burn this list of 1,631 debts for our people.
2: Kids from a scouting group stand by with confetti poppers.
25: Please stand.
2: The music and the singing seem to celebrate something else, too. The simple act of working together. After spaghetti in the church basement, I caught up with Cynthia Tesh.
26: There's just so much division, so much anger. We need to look out for one another. If we start looking out for one another, things will change. If we start considering other people and not just ourselves, things will change.
2: The congregation is already planning its next campaign. In Winston-Salem, I'm Noam Levy.
0: Noam is with our partner at KFF Health News. 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
7: The resemblance to an actual dog is loose, but the quadrupedal robots from Boston Dynamics, called Spot, do have four legs. They're often used to do reconnaissance in hazardous environments. And this month, four of them have made appearances at the World Cup Games in Dallas and New York. We spoke with Mary Frayne at Boston Dynamics about what exactly they're doing.
9: Spot is roaming around and it's looking for potentially hazardous situations. So you could imagine something like a abandoned backpack or something that is blocking the path for people to move around the stadiums. So what we're really doing is we're using Spot as an extension of the security cameras that cover these games to keep all of the guests of the World Cup safe.
7: And what are you hoping these robots are going to get out of this kind of hectic real-world situation at the World Cup?
9: Oh, so for us, this is a wonderful opportunity to not only test the robot in a very dynamic real-world environment, but also to get people used to seeing robots around the world. You know, automation has traditionally kind of been behind closed doors. It's been in factories, and it's been making a lot of the things that we use every day. But now that robotics are no longer fixed, automation is no longer fixed to one place, we're going to see these robots more and more in the world helping humans to do their jobs.
7: You referred to these as walking security cameras. And, you know, there have been concerns raised about the data that, you know, these security cameras are ingesting and the potential, you know, for facial recognition or, you know, just other kind of concerns that come with surveillance data in the public sphere. How do you consider that in sort of Spot's evolution as a surveillance tool?
9: We want robots to be part of our world and to be making human lives better. We do not want them to be in situations where they are frankly, doing bad things in the world, or making, you know, humans uncomfortable. Spot does not have anything like facial recognition. When the robot's in autonomous mode, there's face blurring on the data that it collects. You know, we have to, in the same way that any security camera or security company would be beholden to compliance and regulations, we as a robot provider are too. And we also have to have an ethical approach to how we utilize these robots as, you know, walking security tools. The data that's stored on the robot is not stored in a persistent way. It's being streamed back to these security operation centers in the exact same way that security camera data is. So it's treated in that same way by FIFA or by other security operations professionals.
10: That was Mary Frain at Boston Dynamics. Daniel Shin produced this episode. I'm Megan McCarty-Carino, and that's Marketplace Tech. This is APM.
1: 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Well, about 3 million fewer people have Affordable Care Act insurance now than they did last year. Initial sign-up data from early in the year showed a drop of a little over a million people. But these latest numbers indicate that many who enrolled in the ACA plan for this year likely didn't pay their premiums and have since lost their coverage. How this all adds up is what the Marketplace Morning Report is going to bring you. Stay with us.
11: 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I'm Steve Chiatakis with you for the news every weekday afternoon starting at 3 as we try to make sense of it all together. 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
12: 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How about a love letter? 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
13: 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I can walk to a ton of coffee shops and restaurants. I love seeing the eagle and the rock that sort of represents the neighborhood. Yeah, just the feeling of consistency and community.
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1: From Marketplace in Washington, I'm Kimberly Adams. About 3 million fewer people have Affordable Care Act insurance now compared to last year. That's according to data from the Department of Health and Human Services that goes through February. Initial sign-up data from earlier in the year showed a drop of a little over a million people. But these latest numbers indicate that many who enrolled in an ACA plan for this year likely didn't pay their premiums and have since lost their coverage. Marketplace's Samantha Fields has more.
3: The Trump administration is attributing most of the drop in ACA enrollment this year to a reduction in fraud. But most experts say there's no evidence of that, including Sabrina Corlett at Georgetown's Center on Health Insurance Reforms.
4: It's a simple economic fact that when you raise the price of a good or service, fewer people will enroll.
3: ACA premiums went way up for millions of people this year after Congress let the enhanced pandemic-era subsidies expire. And Lindsay Allen at Northwestern University says because of that,
5: there are not as many people signing up. And then there are people who are re-enrolled automatically but aren't able to pay the premium. So they'll be disenrolled.
3: And it's likely people will continue dropping off as the year goes on, especially healthier people. Sabrina Corlett at Georgetown says there's already evidence that this steep drop in enrollment will lead to further increases in health insurance premiums next year.
4: It's early days yet, but what we can say is that what the initial rates that are coming in to state regulators, we're looking once again at double-digit rate increases.
3: Because, she says, when insurance companies have a smaller pool of sicker people they have to cover, their costs go up, so they raise premiums. I'm Samantha Fields for Marketplace.
1: Staying on the topic of healthcare, starting tomorrow, Medicare will begin covering GLP-1 drugs for weight loss. Patients will be able to access drugs such as Zepbound and Wegovy for a $50 monthly copay, much less than the hundreds of dollars the medications typically cost out of pocket. Marketplace's Nova Safo has more.
6: Medicare begins an 18-month pilot program tomorrow providing GLP-1 drugs for weight loss. It is a pilot because Medicare under federal law has the ability to launch temporary programs but can't cover weight loss drugs as part of its permanent Part D prescription drug coverage unless Congress changes the law. For now, Medicare will allow some patients through this pilot to access GLP-1 weight loss drugs for just $50 a month. Patients won't have to meet a deductible before that price kicks in. But they also won't be able to count the cost toward reaching their out-of-pocket spending cap for the year. To be eligible for coverage, patients must have a body mass index of 35 or higher, or must be diagnosed with one of a number of diseases. The health policy nonprofit KFF says nearly 4 million people could benefit. I'm Nova Safo for Marketplace.
1: Let's do the numbers. The FTSE in London is up 0.8%. Dow, S&P, and NASDAQ futures are pretty flat, with the Dow future down 28 points. The 10-year Treasury yield is up at 4.39%.
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1: As we prepare to mark the 250th anniversary of the United States, we're taking a look back at some of the defining moments that have shaped the American economy and how the choices made throughout our history shape the economy we live in now. Today, the first 50 years of our nation. We begin with money itself, which in the early republic was still in flux. States were printing their own currency, war debts were everywhere, and there

0: was barely any credit. Enter the First Bank of the United States. Historian Jonathan Levy says the goal of the bank was to ease the credit problem stemming from the Revolutionary War and its aftermath, with the added benefit being
1: partly privately owned, privately subscribed, so private citizens could own the stock of the First Bank of the United States. So it was very much a split public and private institution that both had a monopoly on the banking business of the United States government, but also made loans to private individuals to try to spur and support American commercial growth.
0: But not everyone saw it that way. To some of the era's biggest names, the bank wasn't a solution. It looked more like a betrayal of what the Revolution stood for.
1: Thomas Jefferson thought that mutual interdependence was corruption, a corruption he identified with the British Empire, which was precisely the empire that the Revolution had been fought against.
0: That same credit system would soon be used to finance the domestic slave trade.
1: What made possible the domestic slave trade was a very sophisticated mode of financing it. Credits made available, Southern banks are chartered, slaves become the principal form of collateral for the Southern credit economy, through mortgage markets, through credit markets, through currency markets.
0: The system Levy refers to was sophisticated and brutal, and came at an enormous human cost. People were bought, sold, used as collateral for loans and investments, while providing the foundation for much of the nation's economic growth. Slavery also laid the groundwork for future economic and political divisions that risked the future of the country itself.
1: Most lasting characteristic of the first 50 years that's still with us is the conflict between capitalism and democracy.
0: That tension that Levy refers to shows up again and again in the fight over banks, in who could vote and participate in politics, and who was able to profit from the nation's economic dynamism. It's a tension, Levy says, has never been fully resolved. Jonathan Levy is a professor of history at Sciences Po in Paris, speaking on the first 50 years of the U.S. economy. Tomorrow, we'll have a look at 1826 through 1876 and the Second Industrial Revolution. Our producers are Emma Condon, Tamar Fagan, Ashley Rodriguez, Ariana Rosas, Erica Soderstrom, and our senior producer is Alex Schroeder. Our supervising senior producer is Meredith Gerritsen-Morby. In Washington, I'm Kimberly Adams with the Marketplace Morning Report. 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
3: 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All right, happy Tuesday. It's 6 a.m.
4: Good morning. Delegations from Iran and the U.S. are in Qatar to talk, but not face-to-face. The top Democrat on the House Foreign Affairs Committee shares the latest update to Congress on this hour of Morning Edition from NPR News. Thousands of people are sleeping on the streets of Venezuela. I'm Michelle Martin.
5: And I'm Steve Inskeep. Earthquakes destroyed many homes and left others unsafe. Our colleague Ada Peralta talks with people suddenly living in a park. Also, healthcare workers in the Democratic Republic of Congo can't protect themselves from Ebola. And we hear a case that AI has not yet wiped out many jobs. It's Tuesday, June 30th. This day in 1905, Albert Einstein submitted a paper about what would eventually be called the special theory of relativity. The news is next.
6: Live from NPR News in Washington, I'm Korva Coleman. The U.S. Supreme Court is expected to hand down its final decisions of the term this morning. That includes President Trump's effort to limit birthright citizenship. That's a constitutional provision. Since the 1890s, it's been interpreted to guarantee American citizenship for all children born on U.S. soil. NPR's Nina Totenberg reports.
7: President Trump has long maintained that the 14th Amendment does not guarantee birthright citizenship. So on the first day of his second term as president, he issued an executive order barring automatic citizenship for any baby whose parents either entered the country illegally or any baby born to parents who are living and working here legally on temporary visas. Every judge to have ruled on his claim, however, has ruled against him, and today the Supreme Court will deliver its verdict. Nina Totenberg, NPR News, Washington.
6: Colorado is holding primary elections today. Voters are choosing party nominees for local, state, and federal races. Colorado's Democratic Governor, Jared Polis, is term limited. From Colorado Public Radio, Benta Berkland reports on the candidates who want to succeed him.
8: In the Republican primary, there are two state lawmakers, Scott Bottoms, who's also a pastor, and Barbara Kirkmeyer. And there's a political outsider, Victor Marks. He served in the Marine Corps and says he's a high-risk humanitarian who's rescued people overseas, but opponents say he's lying. As a blue state, the stakes are especially high on the Democratic side. In that race, there's a well-known name, U.S. Senator Michael Bennet, and Colorado Attorney General Phil Weiser.
6: That's reporter Benta Berkland. Kentucky is enduring a double crisis. Residents face dangerous temperatures after deadly flooding that swept across parts of the state last weekend. From member station WUKY in Lexington, Karen Czar reports.
9: A heat dome has settled over Kentucky, pushing heat index values over 100 degrees. Governor Andy Beshear says the extreme weather is worsening conditions for flood survivors, many of whom remain without power or running water, with little relief when the sun goes down.
10: It's going to be so hot at night that your body is not going to recover. We do not want to lose anyone to this dangerous heat.
9: The National Weather Service predicts a dangerous heat wave across the central and eastern United States through the 4th of July holiday. For NPR News, I'm Karen Czar in Lexington.
6: House Speaker Mike Johnson says President Trump told him he may not sign a major housing reform bill Congress overwhelmingly passed last week. In an interview with USA Today, Speaker Johnson also says Trump won't veto the legislation. That means the bill would still become law without the president's signature. Yesterday, Trump described the housing reform bill as a, quote, yawn. 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
11: On a Tuesday, this is 89.9 KCRW. I'm Danielle Chiriguayo. The U.S. Supreme Court has ruled that states can continue counting vote-by-mail ballots that arrive at county registrars after Election Day. CAP Radio's Laura Fitzgerald has more.
12: The Supreme Court ruling means California can continue its process for counting vote-by-mail ballots. State law allows a 7-day grace period for ballots to arrive at county registrars via mail, as long as they're postmarked by Election Day. Kim Alexander is with the California Voter Foundation.
13: We have a 7-day grace period for our ballots because voters cannot control when the mail gets delivered.
12: President Trump's administration has sought to strike down state laws that allow grace periods for vote-by-mail ballots and argues without evidence that California's long vote count is a sign of election fraud. But Alexander says the grace period isn't to blame.
13: It's due to the fact that 25% and sometimes as many as 50% of our voters are returning ballots in envelopes on Election Day.
12: The ruling will preserve this grace period for California voters who cast ballots by mail.
11: That was Laura Fitzgerald from CAP Radio. And staying on elections, LA County has officially certified its election results some 24 days after polls closed earlier this month. All told, the county counted more than 2.2 million ballots. And despite concerns, as we've heard, that were raised around the state's slow voting counting, LA County actually processed its ballots faster than previous elections. Nearly 40% of registered voters turned out to vote this cycle, which is a big jump from the 2022 primaries when only 28% cast ballots. The managers of the Boyle Heights warehouse that burned for a week have started hauling some 85 million pounds of rotting food from the site. Lineage Logistics, which is what the company is called, says quashing the odor that is now permeating through the neighborhood as well as pest control are its top priorities. Boyle Heights resident Jose Colon told Fox 11 that the fire spurred him to leave the area.
14: We're moving. We're out of here July 1st. The smoke has been unbearable. The odor is unbearable. And now the rats are going to come. So, yeah, it's time to get out. I feel very sad for the people that aren't able to get out of here like us.
11: Lineage says it will need to remove around 5,000 truckloads of spoiled food from the warehouse. The company is spraying each truck with a deodorizer to tamp down the smell. Lineage has also set up pest traps outside the damaged facility and along nearby streets. L.A. Mayor Karen Bass signed two executive orders yesterday, one requiring the owners to truck out the food within 45 days. The second mobilizes health stations and creates a long-term environmental monitoring program for the Boyle Heights neighborhood. 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
5: It's Morning Edition from NPR News. I'm Steve Inskeep.
15: And I'm Michelle Martin. Good morning. The United States and Iran both say they've sent delegations to Qatar today.
5: They're showing up for talks over a long-term peace agreement, although, as we will hear, it is not clear they actually will talk to each other. The two sides have traded attacks in recent days rather than words. In a moment, we'll talk with a member of Congress who's been hearing from the administration on their plans to resolve the war. We begin with the facts on the ground.
15: We're joined now by NPR's Ruth Sherlock in Beirut. Hello, Ruth.
16: Hi, good morning.
15: So President Trump said the U.S. and Iran had planned to meet. The Iranians say they are not. So what can you tell us about what's actually happening?
16: Well, the White House says President Trump's son-in-law, Jared Kushner, and Special Envoy Steve Witkoff have gone to Doha. But as you say, Iran says they're not there to meet them. Iran says this meeting is with Qatari officials on topics including the release of billions of dollars of frozen assets. That was in the Memorandum of Understanding, this MOU signed between the US and Iran. Iran's president has said he expects around half, $6 billion of these frozen assets in Qatar to be released in this interim phase. You know, underpinning the hurry here is this fundamental lack of trust on both sides, but the Iranians in particular are worried that with all the back and forth and failed previous talks, the Trump administration would renege on its commitments. And, you know, as you mentioned, it's not been going well recently. The Iranians are also furious about a separate deal the U.S. brokered between Israel and Lebanon.
15: So let's talk more about that deal. What are the Iranians unhappy with?
16: Well, Israel is fighting Hezbollah, the militia in Lebanon, which is heavily supported by Iran. And the deal says Hezbollah would be disarmed. And crucially, it makes Israel's full withdrawal from the large amounts of land it's occupying now here actually conditional on Hezbollah first disarming. Hezbollah was never part of the agreement and has outright rejected it, calling it a surrender of sovereignty. And this, though, has also been widely criticized by independent experts who say the problem here is the Lebanese army, who would disarm Hezbollah, is quite weak and is simply unable to do this. And therefore, this agreement essentially cedes Lebanese territory to Israel.
15: You've also been speaking to some of the people displaced from these southern areas. What are you hearing from them?
16: You know, people here told us they feel sold out by the Lebanese government over this deal. Many are from areas that are now controlled by Israel. Israel says it's weakened Hezbollah enough that the Lebanese army can now take over these southern border areas and oversee disarmament. But there is still support for Hezbollah in these areas by people who see them as a protector from Israel. Lebanon is a country of many religions with a long history of sectarian violence. I spoke with Ali Shaito, who's a mechanical engineering student who's displaced, you know, lives in a tent in Beirut. And he warned that if the Lebanese army tries to remove Hezbollah's weapons, it could push the country to civil war.
17: To have a war between each other, not with another country. No one could take the weapon of Hezbollah.
16: Lebanon's president insists that the Lebanese army will deploy to the southern border. Israel's agreed to withdraw initially from a couple of towns in the south that are going to be called pilot zones, where the Lebanese army would deploy and disarm Hezbollah. But as I said, many Lebanese are really worried about all this.
15: That's NPR's Ruth Sherlock joining us from Beirut. Ruth, thank you.
16: Thanks, Michelle.
5: Okay, the president's Middle East envoy, Steve Witkoff, joined Secretary of State Marco Rubio to brief lawmakers yesterday, and Representative Gregory Meeks of New York was on the call. He's the top Democrat on the House Foreign Affairs Committee, and he's on the line with us. Representative, good morning.
18: Good morning to you. Good to be with you.
5: Were you persuaded that the administration has a coherent plan to resolve the war?
18: No, I was basically just the opposite. And if you review this memorandum of understanding, it raises serious concerns. I mean, I think that it wasn't a briefing, I should say, also. It was a question and answer session, at least for those of us in the House. They didn't brief.
5: Okay.
18: They didn't say anything initially. It basically allowed members to ask questions.
5: Oh, okay. What was your question, if any?
18: Well, my question was as to what is meant by an open strait in this session. I said, that, you know, what does opening the strait mean in operational terms? And because the administration says that the strait will be toll-free. Iran says it reserves the right to charge transit fees, as it stated in, and it says in point five that could be. Hmm. And so I wanted to know, what commitments did the administration make about tolling after the 60 days, and what is the legal mechanism for resolving any dispute if it arose?
5: And what did you hear back?
18: Well, I heard... You know, actually, nothing back from, I shouldn't say I didn't hear any back. I heard from Rubio when he said there will absolutely be, Iran would not be allowed to toll. They wouldn't toll at all. But, you know, then I also heard at the session that they had with the Senate, because it does not say that in this MOU. And he says that Iran has not agreed that there would not be a toll, but it doesn't make a difference what Iran says. You see a difference, because I just checked with some of the senators what happened when they said there's a difference of what they said before the members of the House in this open forum questioning and what they said to the Senate. There seems to be continued differences of statements depending upon who they're talking to.
5: It seems at least clear that it's unresolved exactly what the future status of the Strait of Hormuz would be. Does the administration have some basis of agreement on Iran's nuclear program, a plan that they think is going to work?
18: Well, I didn't hear that either. Listen, if you had the plan from what they've said initially before the war, that they had gotten rid of all the nuclear weapons and sites, etc. That's why it's completely obliterated. So I didn't hear anything that they said that showed that there was a need to do anything to go to war to this, as opposed to what had happened in the prior June. So there was, because the big issue is, why did we go to war without coming to Congress, and what was different after starting a war than before? And you really didn't hear any answers to that.
5: Representative Meeks, I want to ask about some statements the administration has made in public, and I'm curious if they talk about things the same way in private, because some of the public statements are baffling. And I speak as a citizen trying to understand, not critical, it's just baffling. Here's an example. The president has said it was a breakthrough that Iran at last agreed never to have a nuclear weapon. And some lawmakers have gone along with that and repeated that statement. At last, Iran has agreed. As you probably know, Iran always says they don't want a weapon. They've said that for decades. The question is how to trust or verify that. So here's my question. When you're listening to Witkoff, when you're listening to Rubio in private, are they in touch with reality on that? Do they actually know what's going on?
18: No, I think that what they actually in private, what they said yesterday is when they talked about that, it sounded that their resolution was very similar to what the JCPOA said. That there would be inspectors. IAEA would be allowed to go in and to verify what was and what wasn't happening in that regard.
5: Okay, well, so they were aware that the key is verification here. It's not what Iran says.
18: That's correct. That's what they said. But, it's basically what had been agreed to, because as you've indicated, Iran has agreed to this before. It's not a breakthrough. It is something that they agreed to with the JCPOA and were cooperating with. You know, I went to Geneva several times to talk to the IAEA, Mr. Russo, to find out whether or not they had cameras and whether they were continuing to watch what Iran was doing and how far would they, you know, what was their nuclear capabilities and et cetera. And they had information. They said had more eyesight and more understanding of Iran's nuclear program than ever. But of course, when Mr. Trump came in, he ripped that agreement up. And now he seems to be wanting to go back to the status quo.
19: Very briefly, we heard from Ruth Sherlock about Israel remaining in Lebanon. Troops will stay in Lebanon. Do you think that's a wise course for the Israelis?
18: No, I think that what we may need to do is to make sure that what we're doing is strengthening the Lebanese military so that they can take on Hezbollah. And that's what we've been focused on, and I continue to do that. We cannot have a continuation of, you know, civilian deaths that has taken place. And, you know, and I think that to get an agreement and make sure that we're having our GCC allies with us, they all want to make sure that there's no occupation of Lebanese territories.
19: Got it.
18: We want to make sure that we go after Hezbollah, and we want to make sure that the Lebanese army has the ability to go after Hezbollah, because Hezbollah is a threat.
19: Got to stop you there, Democratic Congressman Gregory Meeks of New York. Thanks so much.
15: The Alaska Supreme Court is ordering the name of a retired teacher to remain on the state's primary ballot. Dan Sullivan filed to run as a Republican against Alaska's junior U.S. senator, who is also a Republican and also named Dan Sullivan. Alaska Public Media's Liz Ruskin reports.
20: The challenger, Dan Sullivan, from the tiny town of Petersburg in southeast Alaska, says he's a genuine candidate, running because he's dissatisfied with his two-term senator.
21: For the last 12 years, having my representative share my name and continually do a job that, in my opinion, is not what helps people of Alaska, it just sort of hit harder maybe than it hits other people. You just take it a little more personally.
20: Senator Sullivan and his allies say the challenger is a sham who is trying to confuse voters and throw the race for the Democratic candidate, Mary Peltola. Peltola and her party say they had nothing to do with the second Sullivan candidacy. In Alaska's August primary, all candidates appear on the same ballot, and the top four of any party advance to the general election. The court left it up to the Division of Elections to decide how the challenger's name will appear on the ballot. The two Sullivans have different middle initials, but the division says that wouldn't be enough to avoid voter confusion. Senator Sullivan campaign spokesman Nate Adams says the court's decision lets an election manipulator on the ballot.
22: That said, we are encouraged by the fact that the director of the Division of Elections will be able to use her expertise to best differentiate between the Petersburg fraud and the incumbent, Senator Dan Sullivan, ultimately to the benefit of all Alaska voters.
20: One option election officials have proposed is to strip the challenger of his Republican label. His attorney says that wouldn't be legal. For NPR News, I'm Liz Ruskin.
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11: And this is 89.9 KCRW. I'm Danielle Chiriguayo. LA officials have officially struck a deal with the organizers of the 2028 Olympics that lays out how the city will be reimbursed for the hundreds of millions of dollars it'll cost to provide public services during the Games. The agreement requires LA 28 to provide the city with funding to cover services that the federal government won't reimburse, like traffic control and trash pickup. Meanwhile, the city will ask the White House to pay back security costs. If necessary, LA 28's contingency fund will cover any difference. This all will help alleviate the city's concerns that taxpayers will be on the hook if the Games fail to make a profit. LA Mayor Karen Bass and the City Council must still approve the deal. This has been a local news update brought to you by 3-Day Blinds.
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11: It has been 6 days since the back-to-back earthquakes, 7.5 and 7.2 earthquakes in Venezuela, and only now are we starting to get a picture of the scale of the devastation in the country. Coming up right around 6:30, we're going to hear more from the grounds, the latest coming up.
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23: This is Morning Edition from NPR News. I'm Michelle Martin.
19: And I'm Steve Inskeep. Our next guest questions how many jobs are really lost to artificial intelligence. It is true that many people have been laid off. It is also true that many companies say they're cutting jobs because of AI. Sayesh Kapoor asserts that what they say is not always the whole truth. Kapoor is a computer scientist who has worked in tech and currently studies at Princeton University. The title of his blog gives his point of view. That title is AI as Normal Technology. Kapoor and his co-author looked more closely at corporate layoffs in software engineering.
1: I think a lot of companies, when they lay off workers, have reached out to this convenient excuse that generative AI and advances in AI systems have been the leading cause for these layoffs. But when we looked at the data, we found that in most cases, companies that have resorted to these excuses have also had other pressures. For example, many companies overhired right after the COVID-19 pandemic. Many companies have had a lot of pressure from shareholders in order to increase their revenues or decrease their spending. And I think at the same time, generative AI comes along as a convenient excuse for these CEOs. And so what we found is that in a lot of cases, companies that have made bold claims, these claims were actually also coincidentally sort of timed with the shares not doing well, or there being a lot of pressure from investors in reducing costs.
19: So these are not layoffs that are early signs of changing the world. These are just the same kind of layoffs that companies have always made.
1: We believe so. That's right.
19: And how many examples of this did you check out?
1: I mean, I think we've seen over half a dozen such examples. We've seen analyses from economic analysis firms saying that when companies are preparing for AI-driven layoffs, in most cases, in 9 out of 10 cases, they don't even have an AI application that's ready to fill in those jobs.
19: Wow.
1: And when we've seen surveys of thousands of global executives, we've seen that in many cases, when companies do make these headcount reductions as a result of AI, they are mostly about the potential for what AI could do in the future, rather than what AI systems can already do today.
19: I was interested that you decided to focus on a field that is presumed to be extremely vulnerable to losing jobs to AI, software engineering. That's supposed to be something that AI should be super good at. Is it turning out there is something intrinsically human even about coding?
1: You know, AI systems are getting a lot better at coding. What today's AI systems can do for writing code is nothing short of revolutionary. This is perhaps one of the most important changes to the profession in over a few decades worth of time. And yet, the impact on the software engineering profession as a whole, we think, will be far more muted than what many people have said. And that's because the job of a software engineer is not just to write code. It is also to understand and decide what needs to be built? What is it that will provide value on the market? And also to take accountability for what comes out the other end.
19: Are you then seeing evidence for the point of view that AI is not going to eliminate work, it's just going to create different kinds of work?
1: That's exactly what we think is going to happen. I think as AI automates certain tasks within jobs, we think, like previous waves of automation, we think the definitions of those jobs will change. One other example that comes to mind is that of radiology. About a decade ago, Geoffrey Hinton, who is a Nobel laureate, said that we should stop training radiologists now because it's clear that within 5 years, AI systems are going to do better than radiologists. 10 years later, there's a global shortage of radiologists. That's not because AI systems can't read x-rays or can't read radiology scans. They can. They're very good at the job, often better than radiologists. But radiologists do so much more than reading x-ray scans. In fact, even if AI systems automate that specific task, radiologists can do a lot more. In fact, in many cases, we can increase the number of radiologists because it's now cheaper to hire radiologists because they don't need specific kinds of skill sets.
19: If companies are not looking at the opportunity to eliminate their workforces, why are they investing trillions of dollars in artificial intelligence? Isn't that the point, ultimately, to save money?
1: I think we can look at it two ways. Of course, one of the ways in which companies can realize or recoup the investment is by saving money. The other option, though, is to grow the pie. It is to create so many new products and services that enter the market that this is how you can pay for all of the investment that has been put into AI. Now, it remains to be seen whether these investments would be recouped using substitution for existing labor or creating entirely new markets for creating value. But we would place our bets on the latter.
19: I want to ask about one more aspect of this, and it's not firing existing workers, but companies creating new junior-level employees. Is there evidence that there is, in fact, a soft market for young people just getting out of college, looking for their first job, because companies are less and less interested in people at that level?
1: I think this is certainly a possibility. And I think, as opposed to the story of AI causing mass layoffs, this is one where we should be putting more emphasis on. A lot of what junior employees did at a firm is to carry out these specific tasks while they learned on the job, while they learned the ropes for what made them more competent across a bigger array of what constitutes their job. But now that AI systems can carry out these small, well-scoped tasks more easily, I think this does reduce the payoff for a lot of firms for hiring junior workers. And so in some sense, it creates a collective action problem. Of course, companies might hesitate to hire junior employees, and we are seeing some very early initial evidence of that. But at the same time, this is the very workforce that will go on to be the future senior employees and the decision makers at the firm. So I think there are lots of ways that policymakers can step in to resolve this kind of collective action problem. But I do think this is one that's worth taking more seriously than the story of mass layoffs from AI.
19: Bottom line, you're saying if you've already got a job, don't worry too much about AI. But if you do not yet have your first job, you should worry about AI.
1: One other thing that I would add as a wrinkle to this is, if you are in a field which is exposed to AI in some way, it is worth figuring out how that field will evolve in the next few years. Because even if you do keep your job, I think software engineering and many other fields will face dramatic changes over the next decade or so. This is something that is coming your way. Regardless of whether it leads to job losses, it might lead to the nature of many different professions changing significantly.
19: Sayesh Kapoor of Princeton, thanks so much.
1: Thanks a lot for having me.

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3: Live from NPR News in Washington, I'm Louise Schiavone. The Supreme Court is expected to conclude its term with several remaining opinions. Birthright citizenship and transgender athletes are the marquee issues today, but there are other opinions as well. One decision expected today could reshape how congressional elections are funded. NPR's Maheem Javed has more.
4: The National Republican Senatorial Committee wants to remove limits on the amount of money political parties can spend coordinating with candidates. It sued the Federal Election Commission to strike down the limits. The NRSC says a decision in its favor would make the party committees the most important investment conduits in these midterms and beyond. Republicans say the existing limit violates free speech. Democrats and others defend it. They say it stops big donors from funneling money to candidates through committees. Maheem Javed, NPR News.
3: In a ruling yesterday, the conservative majority Supreme Court sided against the GOP. The case was about mail-in voting. The court upheld a Mississippi law that allows election officials to count mail ballots that are postmarked by Election Day, but received up to 5 days after Election Day. 6 days after the Caracas region of Venezuela was ravaged by back-to-back earthquakes, the death toll stands at more than 1,700. There are challenges going forward for thousands of Venezuelans left homeless by the disaster. The Dow up 35, this is NPR. Federal officials say three firefighters killed last weekend in a blaze along the Colorado-Utah border were trying to shield themselves from flames by deploying tent-like shelters when they were overcome. Ukraine launched another wave of attack drones into Russia overnight, as NPR's Charles Maines reports from Moscow. That included more attacks on the Russian capital.
5: Moscow authorities say an infant died when an intercepted drone fell on a home on the outskirts of the capital, just one of 60 drones destroyed by city air defenses. And Russia's defense ministry said its forces destroyed more than 400 Ukrainian attack drones in all, while providing no details on damage or injuries. Yet the wider effects of a sustained Ukrainian drone campaign targeting Russian energy infrastructure continue to be felt. Several thousand miles away, drivers in Russia's Far East described long waits at gas stations as fuel shortages continued to ripple across the country. Russian President Vladimir Putin has acknowledged inconveniences to the public, but insisted the problem is far from critical. Charles Maines, NPR News, Moscow.
3: 44-year-old tennis superstar Serena Williams today relaunches her singles career at the All England Wimbledon Tennis Tournament, entering with a wild card for the competition. Her first round will be played against 20-year-old Maya Joint of Australia. Williams is a seven-time Wimbledon singles champion. She's not played competitively since 2022. I'm Louise Schiavone, NPR News.
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7: 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Harris. 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
6: 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Well, coming up right here on 89.9 KCRW, right around 6:45, we're going to talk about the Iran war and, of course, high oil and gas prices that have actually supercharged the adoption of renewables and electric vehicles around the world. And some folks are wondering, we're going to find out at 6:45, if this is the year it all changes.
0: On a Tuesday, it's Morning Edition from NPR News. I'm Steve Inskeep.
8: And I'm Michelle Martin. Good morning. In Venezuela, more than 1,700 people have died from two major earthquakes. There's also another crisis. Thousands of other people have been left without a place to live. NPR's Ada Peralta reports.
9: In the middle of Caracas, residents of a brick mid-rise have set up a tent camp at a park across the street. The building was government housing, but whole families are now sleeping in the middle of this park. Mirna Castillo says when the earthquake struck, the building swayed violently. There was a stampede to get out, and now they just don't feel safe. How are we going to live in a place that's about to crack open? She says the whole thing was so scary, her 7-year-old daughter started convulsing. She shakes her head. Venezuela was already in political and economic chaos. It's hard to find ourselves once again in the middle of another chaos. It's just one chaos after another. She says the government has offered no help. An inspector showed up, said the building was fine, and then changed his mind as soon as an aftershock hit. She feels abandoned. The government has offered them no shelter, no direction. So we count on God, she says. If it was for politicians, we'd die. And the government gives us even less hope, she says. The government of Venezuela says they are pulling out all the stops to deal with this catastrophe. They've said that they will open large camps to house people left without a home. But across Caracas and the northern coast, thousands are living on sidewalks, in parks, on football fields. In La Guaira, the worst hit part of the country, the living walk among the dead. I find J. Mari Blanco standing next to her couch. Her apartment building is now on its side. One of her neighbors is dead under it, and the smell of decomposition fills the air. Right now, we're just adrift. She and her neighbors decided to walk into the apartments to rescue some of their belongings. Every time they've walked in, they were scared the building might crumble. They don't know where they will end up, she says, but she doesn't want to be a bother. She took out a mattress and a sectional white couch that took so much work to buy. But she doesn't know where any of this will go. It's not easy, she says. Tears fill her eyes.
10: No es fácil. Tanto luchar. Tanto luchar.
9: We've struggled so much, she repeats. We've struggled so much. It's not easy. Ada Peralta, NPR News, La Guaira, Venezuela.
0: Next, we learn what it's like to be a healthcare worker battling Ebola. The outbreak in the Democratic Republic of Congo has killed more than 300 people. The living rely on health clinics that barely functioned even before this outbreak because of war and poverty in the eastern province of Ituri. Emmett Livingstone reports that for healthcare workers, every patient they treat also poses a risk.
11: Community nurse Moise Bulabantu is on his cell phone. He's in his tiny clinic serving about 40,000 people in the suburbs of Bunia, the capital of Ituri. An alert about a possible Ebola case has just come in.
12: On 10 qui répond aux définitions des cas.
11: There are a lot of cases, he says. Of about 14 alerts we receive every day, about 10 meet the definition for Ebola.
12: Ça nous fait peur vraiment parce que on n'a pas des épis de protection d'abord. On a extrêmement peur.
11: It frightens us, the community nurse says, because we don't have protective equipment. We're extremely afraid. Bulabantu, who is 38, looks pale and overworked. Not only does he lack protective equipment, but in his clinic, a low wooden building of several rooms, he has no way of isolating suspected cases.
13: Baba, mama, kaka, na dada.
11: In Bunya, which has the biggest caseload, a large screen in the city's central plaza plays a health warning listing Ebola symptoms such as fever, headaches, and vomiting. This message urges anyone with symptoms to seek medical treatment. Lots of people are sickening and dying at home, unnoticed. The province is about the size of West Virginia and is very rural. It has few good roads, several ongoing armed conflicts, and about 900,000 people living in displacement camps.
14: Anyone who shows the compassion and the care to take care of those who are sick in an Ebola outbreak end up being the next victim. That's what makes this disease so terrible, right? So family members who take care of their loved ones, healthcare workers, clinics and hospitals.
11: Shannon Hamilton is the team lead for evangelical aid organization Samaritan's Purse in Ituri. Aid organizations are trying to train health staff across Ituri, but the scale of what needs to be done is daunting. Ebola has been reported in over half of the province's health zones, many of them difficult to access.
14: There's about 22 or 23 health zones now that are affected by the outbreak. A lot of those health zones aren't receiving a lot of that training and resources and support yet at this time.
11: This challenge is more acute outside of Bunya, the province's only city. Take Nyankunde Hospital, where an American doctor contracted Ebola in the early days of the epidemic. He was evacuated and later recovered. Health workers here still say they aren't receiving enough PPE.
15: Bonjour, moi c'est Dr. Désiré Douabou.
11: Désiré Douabou is the head doctor of the Nyankunde Health Zone.
15: La situation, bon, elle n'est pas rose, hein? C'est tellement difficile.
11: It's not a rosy situation, says Douabou. It's so difficult. 8 hospital staff have been infected and 1 student doctor has died. The first recorded Ebola case in Nyankunde, a pregnant woman, also infected other patients because she wasn't isolated. She died soon after being admitted. Conditions are better than they were several weeks ago because a new Ebola treatment center is opening next door. But when we visited in mid-June, people suspected of having Ebola were still mixing with others. And 1 small restroom facility served all the patients, regardless of their illness. Douabou says that he and his colleagues summon the courage to help the sick because they must. But without enough PPE, the stress of getting infected is always there. In Ituri, even the smallest gesture, opening a door, touching a chair, have become a calculated risk. As Ebola spreads through these under-resourced clinics, the line between caregiver and patient grows ever thinner. For NPR News, I'm Emmett Livingstone in Bunya.

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1: And this is 89.9 KCRW. I'm Danielle Chiriguayo with this local news update brought to you by the Port of Long Beach. Lawmakers passed and Governor Gavin Newsom signed a new state budget last night for the upcoming fiscal year, which starts tomorrow. Cap Radio's Laura Fitzgerald has more on the $351 billion spending plan.
2: The budget represents a deal between Governor Gavin Newsom and the legislature after months of negotiations. It zeroes out the state's deficit the next two fiscal years. This final version rejects many of the social services cuts Newsom originally proposed, like for health care for immigrants without legal status and in-home supportive service workers. The spending plan also caps corporate tax credits and taxes digital software sales to bring in more revenue. It also directs the Department of Finance to present options to the legislature next year for taxing corporations to subsidize Medi-Cal coverage for their lower-earning employees. Counties and election officials also got more funding to be able to purchase new tabulation equipment and hire additional staff ahead of the November election. The final spending plan amounts to $351 billion. That's up from the $215 billion budget Newsom approved during his first year in office.
1: That was Laura Fitzgerald from Cap Radio, and you are listening to KCRW News.
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1: The LA Unified School District is the second largest district in the nation, and we've got nearly 500,000 students here. And starting this August, how those students can use laptops and tablets in the classroom is going to look a little different thanks to a new policy. Coming up at 6:50, we're going to talk to the author of that new policy, so stay close.
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6: 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I'm Michelle Martin.
0: I'm Steve Inskeep.
7: And I'm Layla Faldin. Global oil prices have now fallen since their highs when the Iran war began. But those high prices had a lasting impact, and energy watchers say it's accelerated the transition from oil and gas to renewable energy and electric vehicles. We're joined now by NPR's energy and climate solutions correspondent Julia Simon to talk about this. Good morning, Julia.
8: Good morning, Layla.
7: So why do researchers see this war as so important in the global energy story?
8: You know, this recent war really laid bare the precarity of fossil fuels. Iran effectively shut the Strait of Hormuz, which cut off oil and natural gas supplies. Prices obviously shot up. And Layla, this is the second time in 4 years that you're seeing this kind of major supply and price shock, the first being the Russian invasion of Ukraine. Meanwhile, you have countries turning to these technologies that are basically impervious to whatever happens in the Strait of Hormuz, those being solar, batteries, and electric vehicles.
7: So countries aren't just going back to fossil fuel imports?
8: Yeah, the reason that many countries aren't just going back to the same old fossil fuel imports is energy security. Many countries that import oil and natural gas feel like if a fossil fuel energy crisis happens again, they don't want to be vulnerable to it. India is one example. Kaushik Deb leads the India team at the University of Chicago's Energy Policy Institute. He says in India, they don't want to rely on imported energy.
9: What this crisis is doing is kind of creating the need for this energy transition to happen much faster. And this is where the transformation to electric in the transportation side or increasing the share of renewables in the electricity grid is kind of so central.
8: And there is another reason, Layla, why many countries are less interested in importing fossil fuels, and that's that the alternative, solar batteries and EVs, have gotten a lot cheaper.
7: And I'm assuming that has to do with China?
8: You are right. China has dramatically increased production of these technologies and drove down the cost. And China's just churning out exports all around the world. Chinese battery exports, they're up 69% in March compared to last year. And their solar exports in March are up 84% compared to last year. Dele Cuti is global head of energy and infrastructure for Standard Bank. That's the largest bank in Africa. He says because of cheap Chinese technologies, investing in these solar projects across Africa just makes financial sense.
10: Chinese crashed the markets. Then we started looking at, you know, when it comes to solar projects, it's actually not bad, you know, from cost perspective.
8: So you have developing economies developing with renewable energy in addition to fossil fuels.
7: Okay, so what does this all mean for long-term oil demand?
8: It doesn't look good for oil long-term, Layla, with all these new EVs. That means a lot less people filling up their cars with gas around the world. Before the war in Iran, the International Energy Agency was expecting global oil demand to rise this year, but the disruptions caused by the Strait of Hormuz led them to downgrade expectations to a decline in oil demand this year.
7: So, Julia, you told us the global story, but what about here in the U.S.? What's the story here?
8: Here in the U.S., the Trump administration is doubling down on oil, natural gas, and coal. EV sales may be up in the rest of the world, not in the U.S. In the U.S., new EV sales are down, according to Cox Automotive. So in some ways, the U.S. is becoming an outlier in the global energy transition.
7: That's NPR's Julia Simon. Thank you, Julia.
8: Thank you, Layla.
7: This is NPR News.
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0: 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I'm Danielle Chiriguayo. Starting next school year, how kids in the LAUSD can use laptops and tablets in the classroom is going to look a little different. The district's Board of Education voted last week to limit screen time for K through 12 students, including a full-on ban on screens until the second grade. Nick Melvoin is a member of the LAUSD Board of Education, and he actually wrote the resolution behind the policy. He joins me now. Nick, good morning.
1: Good morning.

0: first place?
1: Obviously, during the pandemic, tech was a lifeline. But as kids returned, you know, I was struck by how often I would see 5, 6-year-olds on their iPads all day, as opposed to playing outside or learning with tactiles. And so, you know, it led me down a series of decisions to think about how schools can reset and recalibrate that relationship. The first thing I did about 2 years ago now was the cell phone ban in LA Unified, but it was still about thinking through the students' relationship with devices. And so after, you know, a year or so of trying to see if any other policy existed. And what I found was there wasn't a great blueprint, which is why I think LA Unified is getting so much buzz on this policy that we adopted, because it will be a national model. But I thought it was important to think through, what is the appropriate amount of time? How should students think about YouTube streaming? And really just that important recalibration, which I don't think we've undertaken societally since COVID.
0: Talking about screen time, I mean, this isn't just a ban. Of course, there is that zero screen time ban up to second grade, a limited few hours, second to fifth. Older students, they have more weekly allowances. What did you and the board consider when creating these limits? What did you base that on?
1: My team and I did a lot of research, and we did not see whether it was an urban school district, a rural school district, an independent school that had a great policy. So we were looking at kind of existing practice, but we were looking at research that we could find around the deleterious effects of screen time. We were trying to understand where we think kids should be spending more time using their hands and being outside. And so it's also important, Danielle, to realize that this is going to be iterative. We are a first mover here. And so we're eager to get feedback from educators and from students. We know that there are some classes at the upper grades that are going to require students to be on screens. But this was really about kind of putting a flag in the sand to say, like, we really want kids to revert back to kind of paper and pencil, being critical thinkers, not really just being addicted to their screens. And then we'll see and calibrate again as needed.
0: You mentioned the cell phone ban. The board approved that ban back in 2024, and we're seeing that now in effect. And now with this screen time new policy, is this a referendum on tech in the classroom?
1: It is. You know, instructional technology, technology in general, clearly has beneficial elements. But there was a huge promise of ed tech in kind of revolutionizing the way kids learn. And I don't think we've seen that. I think what we've seen is that kids are addicted to their screens. They're spending more time on social media. And we've also, I think, lost something in schools. We've lost kids playing with their hands, getting dirty, going outside, using manipulables. And the other thing I think is important to point out is that students are in school, you know, only 7 hours a day. We know they're going home to screens. So I thought it was really important for us, you know, when we have control of students for those few hours during the day, that we think about kind of a not completely tech-free world, but a world with more guardrails and a world where kids can and be kids and not solely be scrolling on their screens.
0: What are you hearing from teachers? I mean, I know school is out for the summer. What about students?
1: Educators were generally very supportive of the cell phone ban. I think they've been more nuanced, understandably, with instructional technology, and they've been helping us think through these limits. You know, I think elementary school educators seem more eager to kind of get screens out. Middle and high school, we've definitely gotten more thoughtful, I think, feedback around how they're supposed to do this when they are, you know, having kids do Google Docs or having kids do research. And, you know, I had an exchange with a teacher just this week who said, you know, I don't think I can fit my existing practice in these regulations. And my response was, you know, we're not trying to codify existing practice. We are trying to change practice. So there will be that pushback, I think. But in general, you know, I think teachers are on the front lines of seeing the harm. And so they're eager to find a solution. It is very much a living policy, as we are one of the first movers, you know, in the country on this. And so we will continue to review it and take educator feedback into account.
0: In terms of this kind of policy, ideally, what do you want to see in terms of actionable change? I mean, board member, for you, I mean, what is your goal here?
1: I think it's multifaceted. I think for one, I want us to default, you know, from a world of where you walk into a classroom and kids are given devices and everything's online to a world where kids are walking into a classroom and they're engaging with one another and their teacher and they're grappling with tough conversations at the middle and high school level, or they're playing with manipulables and figuring out how to do math by counting macaroni, you know, things that we did as kids. You know, and then technology is an add-on, as an addition, as opposed to the default. I am going to be part of a three-person board member ad hoc committee on AI that comes out of this resolution that we'll be looking at the next iteration of this policy on our relationship with AI in classrooms, which is obviously, you know, evolving so quickly. So

0: I just want us to be aware that while there are many benefits to technology, that there are also harms, not at the expense of preparing them for a world in technology, but actually to better prepare them for that world.
1: I would be remiss not to mention the other big news out of LA Unified's board within the last week, the unanimous vote for Andres Chait to lead the district. You know, board member, I got to say, this came pretty quick following former superintendent Alberto Carvalho's official resignation. Why pick Chait for the job? Why not open it up? That was a months-long process when searching for Carvalho. Talk to me about it.
0: Yeah, well, I think, my colleagues and I on the board thought it was really important at this moment to focus on stability and continuing the progress of the district. The last few years under Superintendent Carvalho's leadership with this board has been one of a lot of progress for the district academically, with our expansion of early learning, of career technical education, of our policy expansion like cell phone ban and now the screen time policy. I've had the privilege of working with Andres in many roles over my time on the board. I've seen him as a very capable leader and one who, I think given his deep ties in the district, can help navigate these next few years that are going to require some tough decisions when it comes to the budgetary landscape or when it comes to kind of navigating the Trump administration. And so, the board just felt what the district needed at this moment in time was kind of that continuity of leadership to continue executing on the board's goals, which we've been very aligned on. And Superintendent Chait was the person to do it.
1: Nick Melvoin is a member of the LAUSD Board of Education, representing Board District 4. Nick, thank you so much for joining us.
0: Danielle, always a pleasure. Thank you.

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1: 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We're coming up on 7 a.m. right here on 89.9 KCRW. Thanks for being here. Thanks for coming along every single morning. Coming up, we do have some special coverage. Today is the last day that we will be getting decisions from the U.S. Supreme Court, and we are expecting a big one from the High Court on birthright citizenship. That decision is expected to be coming within the next hour, so stay tuned. Keep listening. It's KCRW.
2: Good morning. President Trump began his second term by attacking more than a century of consensus over who is an American citizen. The Supreme Court ruling on Trump's effort is expected this morning. It's Morning Edition from NPR News. The president won a case this week, giving him more power to fire federal regulators at will. I'm Steve Inskeep.
3: And I'm Michelle Martin. Why did the Supreme Court treat Trump's attempt to fire a member of the Federal Reserve differently? We bring you special coverage this hour of the final decisions of the Supreme Court's term. The birthright citizenship ruling could reshape who is considered an American citizen. It is Tuesday, June 30th. On this day in 2022, Ketanji Brown Jackson became the first Black woman on the Supreme Court. News is next.
4: Live from NPR News in Washington, I'm Corva Coleman. This hour, the U.S. Supreme Court is starting to release the final opinions of this term. One top case is on birthright citizenship, a constitutional right President Trump wants to limit. Palestinian authorities in the occupied West Bank say Israeli soldiers shot dead a 15-year-old during a raid yesterday. This comes as a new U.N. report says Israeli security forces deliberately target Palestinian children. Nuha Musla reports from Ramallah.
5: The Palestinian Health Ministry says 15-year-old Amir Jaber was shot in his head and chest. The Israeli military says troops fired shots at Palestinians hurling rocks at them in Ramallah. The military did not acknowledge the death of the teenager but said it's reviewing the incident. A new report by the United Nations Human Rights Council says Israeli security forces deliberately target Palestinian children, resulting in war crimes in the West Bank and evidence of genocide in Gaza. Israel called the 94-page UN report flawed and a libelous sham. Israeli human rights group Beit Salem says soldiers killed 54 Palestinian children and teens last year in the West Bank. For NPR News, I'm Noha Musleh in Ramallah.
4: Stocks opened higher this morning as China reported an uptick in manufacturing activity. NPR's Scott Horsley reports the Dow Jones Industrial Average rose about 90 points in early trading.
6: Exports gave a boost to China's factories this month as domestic demand in the country remains limited. Goods producers in the world's second biggest economy are still heavily dependent on export markets. We'll get an update on U.S. factory activity tomorrow. Asian stocks were mixed overnight, down in Hong Kong, but up in Shanghai, Seoul, and Tokyo. The Japanese yen fell to a nearly four-decade low against the dollar. President Trump has tapped Acting Labor Secretary Keith Sonderling to fill a cabinet post on a permanent basis. If confirmed by the Senate, Sonderling would replace Lori Chavez de Remer, who resigned in April following investigations of possible misconduct. Scott Horsley, NPR News, Washington.
4: The Educational Testing Service, the nonprofit organization behind major standardized tests, is acquiring the ACT. NPR's Alyssa Nadworny reports.
7: ETS administers a number of exams already, the GRE for graduate admissions and the TOEFL, an English language test taken by many international students. And now they'll take over the ACT. More than a million students take the ACT each year as part of college applications and to get their high school diploma. More than a dozen states include taking the ACT as a requirement to graduate. ETS has struggled in recent years with layoffs and buyouts. It was historically the administrator of the SAT, another college admissions test that rivals the ACT. But in 2024, the College Board, which owns the SAT, took the administration over.
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1: This is 89.9 KCRW. I'm Danielle Chiriguayo. The U.S. Supreme Court has ruled that states can continue counting vote-by-mail ballots that arrive at county registrars after Election Day. Cap Radio's Laura Fitzgerald has more on what the ruling means for elections here in the Golden State.
8: The Supreme Court ruling means California can continue its process for counting vote-by-mail ballots. State law allows a 7-day grace period for ballots to arrive at county registrars via mail, as long as they're postmarked by Election Day. Kim Alexander is with the California Voter Foundation.
9: We have a 7-day grace period for our ballots because voters cannot control when the mail gets delivered.
8: President Trump's administration has sought to strike down state laws that allow grace periods for vote-by-mail ballots and argues without evidence that California's long vote count is a sign of election fraud. But Alexander says the grace period isn't to blame.
9: It's due to the fact that 25% and sometimes as many as 50% of our voters are returning ballots in envelopes on Election Day.
8: The ruling will preserve this grace period for California voters who cast ballots by mail.
1: That was Laura Fitzgerald from Cap Radio. Staying on elections, LA County has officially certified its election results some 24 days after polls closed. All told, the county counted more than 2.2 million ballots. And despite those concerns about the state's slow voting counting, LA County actually processed its ballots faster than previous elections. Nearly 40% of registered voters turned out to vote this cycle, which is a big jump from the 2022 primaries when only 28% cast ballots. The managers of the Boyle Heights warehouse that burned for a week have started hauling some 85 million pounds of rotting food from the site. Lineage Logistics says quashing the odor that is there now permeating through the neighborhood, as well as pest control, are its top priorities. Jose Colon is a resident of Boyle Heights, and he told Fox 11 that the fire has moved him to leave the area.
10: We're moving. We're out of here July 1st. The smoke has been unbearable. The odor is unbearable. And now the rats are going to come. So, yeah, it's time to get out. I feel very sad for the people that aren't able to get out of here like us.
1: Lineage says it'll need to remove some 5,000 truckloads of spoiled food from the warehouse. And the company is spraying each truck with a deodorizer to damp down on the smell. It's also set up pest traps outside the damaged facility and along nearby streets. L.A. Mayor Karen Bass signed two executive orders yesterday, one requiring the owners to truck out the food within 45 days, and the second mobilizing health stations and creating a long-term environmental monitoring program for Boyle Heights. On a Tuesday, you are listening to KCRW News.

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1: This is live special coverage from NPR News. I'm Steve Inskeep.
2: And I'm Michelle Martin. Good morning. Today, the Supreme Court is deciding its final cases of the term. Moments ago, they ruled on two cases dealing with trans athletes in high school and college sports, deciding that publicly funded schools can determine eligibility for women's and girls' sports based on biological sex. We're still waiting on a major decision that will decide a fundamental question of who is considered an American.
1: Yeah, any moment now, we expect the court to rule whether the Constitution automatically grants citizenship to all babies born in the United States. We're live, and whenever that decision comes out, you will have the experience of hearing us read it live on the radio and try to make sense of it live on the radio. This is a right enshrined by the 14th Amendment to the Constitution. Pretty straightforward, but President Trump is trying to limit that right only to children who are born to U.S. citizens. Okay, let's talk through what we know so far. There is this ruling in a case involving trans rights. West Virginia versus BPJ is the formal name of the case. And NPR's Carrie Johnson has been reading with us. She's here in Studio 31. Carrie, good morning.
3: Good morning, Steve.
1: Okay, what do you make of this ruling?
3: This is actually a pair of cases out of West Virginia and Idaho that deal with when women and girls can participate in high school and college level sports. These involve trans girls and women in these states. And Justice Brett Kavanaugh, writing for the majority, has written that schools can determine eligibility for women and girls sports based on biological sex, that does not violate Title IX, an important federal law that bars discrimination on the basis of sex. And it also does not run afoul of the Equal Protection Clause of the Constitution. This matters, Steve, because about half the American states have issued these kinds of bans. A very small number of trans athletes appear to be involved, and yet the issue has taken on outsized importance because the Trump administration has been taking a lot of action against trans people.
1: Yeah, the specific objection, as President Trump would put it, or as many conservatives would put it, is boys in girls' sports. We're talking about trans girls who want to play on the girls' team. And as I read this, Title IX says you can have separate boys and girls teams, and you also can define that by biological sex, to use the words of the court, as opposed to somebody's gender identity. Is that right?
3: That's right. And, you know, one of the interesting wrinkles here is that about 6 years ago, Justice Neil Gorsuch ruled that trans people are covered under a separate federal law that bans discrimination in employment. Today, the court says schools that receive federal funding are different.
2: I'd like to go to Mara Liasson on this. She's our NPR national political correspondent. Mara, are you here?
4: Yes, I am.
2: So, Mara, you just heard Carrie say that there are actually there's a very small number of people of trans athletes participating in women's sports, especially at the highest level, the D1 level, in the college level, and I'm not sure it's an indeterminate number at the high school level. Why do you think this issue has become such a brush fire politically for the country?
4: Well, I think it's something that Donald Trump has seized on, and the Republican Party. This is the idea of transgender athletes on girls' teams is something that is banning that, is something that's pretty popular. When I talk to Democrats and ask them, what's your position on this? They say, well, the safest place to stand is to let families and parents and school districts deal with this themselves. But this is a culture war issue. And the idea of someone who has perhaps gone through puberty and then become transgender, which is a really different thing than if you do it before puberty, because some parts of puberty are not reversible by surgery or hormones. And I think it's something that Donald Trump is pretty comfortable with, that it's a very popular position among his base. And it's not something that I think that the majority of people are going to vote yes or no on because of this one issue.
2: Carrie, though, was this decision unanimous? I understand that we're sort of, as Steve pointed out, we're all reading through this in real time, but it's my understanding that it's actually a fairly complicated decision that we're going to take a little bit of time to parse. It's 9-0 in some parts, it's 6-3 in other parts. Do you have any sense, just in your first read, of where the justices landed on this?
3: Yeah, it's a little bit complicated in part because we're talking about two separate legal authorities. The first is Title IX, that landmark federal law that bars discrimination on the basis of sex in schools that receive federal funding. And the second is the Equal Protection Clause of the Constitution. And the justices appear to have been fractured on where they come out on these issues with respect to each of those laws. So with respect to Title IX, it appears that the court is more united, and it appears that the liberal justices, including Sonia Sotomayor, Elena Kagan, and Justice Jackson, are fracturing from the conservative majority when it comes to equal protection and the constitutional holding in this case.
2: Do we have any sense of what the immediate impact of this will be? I mean, we're currently, you know, in the summer, most schools, you know, high schools and colleges are not sort of currently in competition mode unless you've already sort of moved into maybe some of the, there are, you know, playoffs at sort of finals, and it's just a few sports, maybe baseball, you know, for example. But do we have any sense of what the immediate impact will be when most students return to their campuses in the fall?
3: You know, I think that most people, based on the oral argument in this case, thought it would come out this way, mm-hmm. With these bans being upheld. And it's also been clear from the direction of the court the last few terms that the court has ruled against transgender people in some other important cases.
1: You know, I'm looking at Justice Sotomayor's concurrence and dissent, agreeing in part, disagreeing in part, and just little details of this get at the hot button nature of this issue and also the very small number of people affected. She begins by saying respondent BPJ is a transgender girl. Already we've used language that some people in America would not accept at all. They would say that's just a boy, the end, and they would deny the entire idea of it. But then she goes on and she talks about this case. BPJ apparently is suing against a ban in West Virginia that's been in place for 5 years. And Justice Sotomayor writes, in the 5 years since this ban has been in place, BPJ is the only transgender girl publicly identified in the whole state who has sought to play sports with other girls, which I think is typical in a lot of states. This is a very small number of people, even though the emotions are very large.
3: A small number of people, and yet President Trump and the Republican attorneys general in many states have been campaigning on some of these issues. They argue that to allow some of these trans athletes into women's sports teams would disadvantage some of the other athletes on the teams and competitors. The facts here are a little less clear. Some of these people involved in some of this litigation, for instance, perhaps have transitioned earlier and maybe haven't had the full advantage.
2: It is also fair to say, though, that there have been a number of female athletes in some places who have also taken this issue on for themselves because they feel that it isn't fair, especially in sports in which, you know, decisions about who wins and who loses and how you rank can come down to seconds. And so there, it has to be said that this is an issue that has taken some sort of broader significance.
1: Martina Navratilova, mm-hmm. just to give one name of mm-hmm. a woman who has pushed on this issue. Go on.
2: If you're just joining us, we are in live special coverage. We're receiving the Supreme Court's decisions on the last day of this term. Any minute now, we expect the court to rule on a very important case that came before the court this term, whether the Constitution automatically grants citizenship to all babies born in the U.S. This is a right enshrined by the 14th Amendment. It was understood to be settled law, but it's before the court now. Carrie, could you just remind us of how this issue came before the court, why this issue is before the court now? This was understood to be a settled matter for what, a century? How did we get here?
3: Over a century. We got here, Michelle, because on the first day of his return to the White House, President Donald Trump issued an executive order, basically upending the agreed upon understanding of what it counted and who could be an American. And he sought to limit citizenship for babies born in this country as of the date of that executive order. And it resulted in a wave of litigation that's still underway The Supreme Court has now dealt with this issue twice. We're waiting to hear what they are deciding in this birthright case. But last term, they took up a version of this case and basically limited the power of lower court judges to issue injunctions or temporary freezes because this issue is so important to so many people. Were President Trump's view to hold, it would upset how babies are registered in birth certificate processes in virtually every American state. It could create tens of thousands of stateless children around the country, and the implications would be enormous for everyone, including parents who are American citizens, because the registration process would have to be reconsidered everywhere.
1: This is a discussion of the meaning of the Constitution, and I want to bring in Jimena Bustillo, who covers immigration for us. You did something, Jimena, on NPR's Morning Edition this morning that I thought was very useful. You just quoted the Constitution, the actual phrase. Section 1, 14th Amendment, right at the top. All persons born or naturalized in the United States and subject to the jurisdiction thereof are citizens of the United States. It seems pretty straightforward. All persons. But what is the basis on which the president or opponents of this interpretation would say there's some kind of leeway here, latitude here?
5: The president and many of the people in his administration are saying that interpretation of this amendment has just simply gone too far. They say that people who are not here permanently, as in legal permanent residents or green card holders or with citizenship, that their children should not automatically be granted U.S. citizenship. Now, there are already some select carve-outs, for example, the children of some diplomats and kind of folks like that. But he says that it needs to go further. And if you're here without legal status, if you're here temporarily, if you're here on a student visa and you have a child, that child should not be granted U.S. citizenship.
1: Jimena, and Carrie Johnson may have thoughts about this as well. It is very interesting to hear part of the argument the president has advanced and others, because they have said, well, look at the context of this amendment. It was after the Civil War. It's about slavery. It's about making sure that those who were enslaved are now citizens. But the language that's there, if you are actually interpreting the language of the law, it doesn't say this only applies to people who were enslaved.
3: Absolutely. And President Trump's representative before the Supreme Court, the solicitor John Sauer, got a lot of tough questions about this at the oral argument. Remember, even some of the conservative justices called his cherry-picking of history idiosyncratic and outside the mainstream and quirky. And
1: when you said idiosyncratic, I thought you were going for another word. But go on, please. Continue.
3: People have generally understood birthright to mean what it said since the enactment of the 14th Amendment. And it's only over the last few decades that people allied with the MAGA movement and the Trump administration have tried to adopt a different view.
1: Jimena, have you encountered people in your reporting who would definitely be affected by this, depending on how the court were to come down? And are they thinking a lot about this case?
5: Yeah, absolutely. So like Carrie mentioned, this would be this wouldn't be retroactive to forever. It would be about effective as, within a few weeks of the executive order that was signed.
1: There's August that would be affected here.
5: And so, the Migration Policy Institute, a nonpartisan think tank in Washington, D.C., estimates that about 250,000 babies born each year could be impacted by a ruling like this. And keeping in mind that there are many mixed status families in the country that would naturally be impacted by this kind of decision. I mean, in general, President Trump has vowed to not just do mass deportations, but he did promise that he would do this. He campaigned on this, as early as at least 2023, saying that he would make this part of his second term. And all of this is a broader effort to limit not just who can come in, but who can stay.
2: Let's go back to Mara Liasson, NPR national political correspondent. Mara, pick up on what Jimena just said. How does this fit into the president's sort of broader program around immigration?
4: It fits into it perfectly, but it would be a seismic change. I mean, it would change who gets to be an American, what it means to be an American. I think this would be the most consequential change that President Trump effected, if in fact the court rules for him. And don't forget, he's not saying how people would become Americans. Remember, he started out his immigration policies saying he was only going to focus on people who were here undocumented with criminal records. And then he pretty quickly moved on to people who were here legally, maybe with green cards or other statuses. And what does this mean? Does it mean that the president gets to decide who is a citizen or not? It would basically create an incredibly chaotic system. But also, I think more fundamentally, it really goes to the heart of who's an American. And don't forget, that 14th Amendment was upheld, I think, in 1898. Carrie can probably cite the case. I mean, this is a long-standing rule in the United States, and it's integral to what the United States is as a welcoming country, a country of immigrants. And that would totally, this, if the court rules with Trump, that would upend that completely.
2: You noted earlier, just a minute ago, that this move against transgender athletes, a small group though they may be, is broadly popular with the American public, at least it is now. Perhaps if people see the consequences of it, they may have a different view. We don't know. But what about this? Is this issue the kind of thing that resonates with the public broadly?
4: I think it would depend on how the debate is shaped. Just like Donald Trump's early in immigration policies, let's deport people who are here illegally and have committed crimes, that was popular. But then as he went on and started deporting people who are here legally, it became unpopular. So it would depend on how this was implemented. I think people haven't focused on this. I haven't seen a lot of polling on this. It's pretty abstract right now. You know, what babies born in the United States get to be citizens and which babies don't. But this would be a huge, huge political debate.
2: But noting that, Carrie, if I think I have this right, the President Trump is the first sitting president to actually sit in the courtroom as the justices heard the arguments over birthright citizenship. And Carrie, I have to assume that this is a sign of how important it is to him. I am curious, though, if what your recollection is of how was this received? Do we have any sense of how this was received by the justices?
3: They didn't say anything in public. They didn't acknowledge his presence at all on the day of the argument. And in fact, we know he got up and left a few minutes after Cecilia Wong, the advocate for the American Civil Liberties Union, who was representing immigrants in this case, started to speak and answer questions. We also know, based on his own public statements, President Trump, since May or June, has thought he's going to lose in this case. He's been posting on Truth Social about it a lot. He's said, no other country in the world has this. It's totally insufferable.
2: Which is false. That is false.
3: That is false. He's also said that it is not economically or otherwise sustainable. Since the country has been living with it more than 100 years, I think some scholars would disagree with that point of view. But he's been blasting some of his own appointees because he thinks in this and in some other cases, they're likely to vote against him. So it's not at all clear that his presence, Trump's presence at the court for this argument in birthright did him any good, any favors.
1: Well, as we walk through, as we wait for the next decision, which may well be the birthright decision, we're waiting on a couple of other, one other case as well. Now we're told we do have a decision, and yes, we do. This is National Republican Senatorial Committee versus the Federal Election Commission. So this is not the birthright case. And we'll just note, we're watching decisions drop on a website from the Supreme Court, and we now do have a second ruling this morning, or technically a third ruling this morning, and this is National Republican Senatorial Committee versus the Federal Election Commission. The question at issue is how much political parties can spend in cooperation with candidates. Republican Party leaders want more latitude, fewer limits, which has broadly been their position for a while. And even as I'm talking, I'm flipping through this and trying to get what's going on here. It says, held, the political party coordinated expenditure limits violate the First Amendment. And so fundamentally what we have here is another of the few remaining campaign finance limitations has been knocked away. Carrie Johnson, on first glance, really, what are you seeing here?
3: Yeah, this is an enormous victory for the Republican National Committee, which took this case all the way up to the high court and has wanted for a long time to do better coordination in spending with its political candidates. This ruling is coming at a time when we're about to experience midterm elections. And the question for me now is, shows how quickly the RNC and other parties can operationalize some of this. But of course, this Supreme Court, dating back to the Citizens United ruling, has a very particular view of money in politics and the First Amendment. And this decision, majority decision by Brett Kavanaugh, it continues to advance that view, knocking down limits on spending.
1: And we've noted here, we'll note in this decision, they observe that in the past, it's been made clear that the First Amendment allowed political parties to make unlimited expenditures if they wanted. The question is, how closely can you coordinate with an individual candidate whose spending might be subject to certain limits? And essentially, they're saying you can spend whatever you want, you can coordinate whenever you want. Is that right?
3: I without having read every single word of the decision, Steve, I think this is very good news for the political parties who want to do more coordination with candidates. And I also think it's yet another guardrail this Supreme Court has knocked down with respect to trying to police Congress, trying to police money in politics.
2: Let's bring Mara Liasson back in on this. Mara, do you have any sense of whether this latest ruling actually changes anything? I mean, I think the sense most people have is that there's already a lot of wink-wink coordination between candidates
4: and
2: the parties.
4: And it's not just the coordination. So. I think what this would mean is that the campaign committees and the Republican Party would be allowed to buy advertising at the same rate that candidates do, which is cheaper. I think the bottom line here is that it just makes the already incredible advantage that Republicans have with money this cycle even bigger. In other words, usually both parties are pretty much equal. Maybe one party has slightly more money than the other, but this time is different. The Democratic Party is on the back foot. The Republican Party and their campaign committees have raised hundreds of millions of dollars more than the Democrats. And now it's going to be even easier for them, not just to coordinate, but also to get cheaper rates for television advertising. So it's just one more structural advantage for the Republicans this cycle when they are facing a whole bunch of organic disadvantages like public opinion and enthusiasm. So this is definitely just a clear political win for Republicans.
2: And why is it that they have such a significant fundraising advantage this cycle? Is it coming from any particular sector?
4: Well, I think there's a lot of reasons. I mean, Donald Trump has, his critics would say, have a pay-to-play presidency. And billionaires who want favors from the Trump administration, Democrats would argue, fork over a lot of money. Also, he's been an incredibly friendly president to corporate interests, and they've responded in kind. And the Democratic Party itself, the Democratic National Committee, is kind of in a lot of trouble. It's been accused by Democrats of being disorganized, not raising enough. It's just a huge difference, even though, as I said, organically, in terms of enthusiasm and public opinion, the Democrats have those things going for them.
1: I guess, Mara, we should just observe, and you've covered so many campaigns, you know very well, when you have all the power, you get all the money.
4: Yeah. They have all three branches of government.
1: And so people contribute for results. And so they contribute to the people who can get a bill passed for them, get a regulation changed for them, whatever else. That's constant. But there are special features to this presidency as well.
4: And there's nothing surprising, by the way, about this ruling, because the conservative majority on the court has made it very, very clear that they believe that money is speech. In other words, campaign donations should be protected just like the First Amendment protects speech. And there's nothing unusual about this ruling.
1: Mara, there's another thing that occurs to me as we wait now for the birthright decision, which is the final decision in the entire court term, to be released. We're waiting for that. But another question occurs to me. Kerry Johnson raised the question about whether Republicans would be able to leap quickly enough to take advantage of this Supreme Court ruling in the current midterm election that we're in the middle of. It does occur to me that they've already shown they can move very quickly. There was a Supreme Court ruling recently on redistricting, and it took them about 30 seconds to pick up several congressional seats, or the advantage in several congressional seats.
4: Right, you're asking me if they can take advantage of this campaign finance ruling? Of course, they can take advantage of it tomorrow.
1: Because money is fungible, you can move it around.
4: Yeah. No, this doesn't take very long to pay for a political ad.
1: Kerry Johnson, this raises a question. I mean, this is going to be in people's minds.
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1: Manner. Of course, they're going to say they were not. They're following the law, and there's a vote and everything else. How do they try to guard themselves against that suspicion that they're acting out of partisan motives in the way they choose to interpret the law?
2: Or do they?
3: Well, we've heard different justices in various talks they've given this year talk about how they're not partisan hacks, how they shouldn't be referred to as Trump judges or Obama judges or Biden judges, for that matter. And that being the case, there are any number of decisions this year where the court has not broken down along ideological lines. But by my count, this campaign finance decision we just got today is the 14th of this term where they've broken down 6-3 along ideological lines. So
1: conservatives and liberals, even though they don't like the term, that's how they're voting in many cases.
3: Okay. In many cases and in many important cases, including the enormously consequential case from yesterday, giving President Trump and future presidents the power to fire many federal employees at will.
2: Did they have, Carrie, and you've been covering justice issues for quite some time, but you've only just recently been assigned to the court to focus on the court per se. But I am curious about whether this court, which has shown a willingness to overturn precedent, the Dobbs case being the main example of that, which eliminated sort of nationwide access to abortion under certain circumstances, under most circumstances, actually is a reversal of precedent, which is something that we thought the court was loath to do. Have you observed a reversal of precedent of this court's perspective on, say, issues like executive power once the administration changed?
3: Well, one of the things that's really struck me over the last several terms is we've not only seen the overturning of Roe, the abortion precedent, but also the affirmative action precedent, the precedent yesterday dating back 91 years as to the president's control over what we used to call independent agencies. A couple of terms ago, this court overturned another longstanding precedent, basically saying that agency interpretations and expertise would not necessarily be deferred to by courts or the president. We're seeing this court really being willing to strike down understandings of law that have been in place 60, 70, 100 years or more, and unapologetically so. They're moving very quickly and in a hurry here.
2: And so the question becomes, would they be moving so quickly and in such a hurry if the president were different? And I assume that they've been asked this question. What do they say?
3: With respect to today's campaign finance decision, mm-hmm. I think the writing has been on the wall since Citizens United. The question, which is now several decades old, the question is now what limits do continue to exist with respect to money and politics. And as Justice Kagan said in her dissent today, in her view, this is all about integrity and democracy.
1: I want to note that we now have the birthright decision in front of us. This is the President of the United States versus Barbara, which is the first name of woman in this case. This is the birthright decision we've been waiting for. I'm looking at this at the same time as perhaps you are at home. It says this is held. Children born in the United States to parents unlawfully or temporarily present are subject to the jurisdiction of the United States and are citizens at birth under the 14th Amendment's Citizenship Clause. Carrie Johnson, I understand that to mean that the traditional idea of birthright citizenship has here been upheld.
3: That's right, Steve. And not a complete surprise, given the way the oral argument went in this case. Remember, Chief Justice John Roberts actually said to the Solicitor General, John Sauer, it may be a different world with respect to people being able to travel to the United States way more easily than they did in the 1890s, but it's the same Constitution, the same 14th Amendment. Worth noting here, there is a dissent by Justice Clarence Thomas. We're going to get through that. This holding basically makes clear that the chaos some of the people had feared if President Trump's interpretation of the law took hold would not be unleashed across the country.
1: And that subject to the jurisdiction, that was the key phrase for people who wanted to overturn this. They wanted to argue that somehow people who are here unlawfully, without a lawful presence, without a legal status, were not subject to the jurisdiction of the United States. I guess the Jimena Bustillo, I guess the court kicked that aside, since, of course, you could be arrested for violating a law, regardless of your legal status here in the United States.
5: Right. And I think that a lot of people were really hoping that this would go this way because, as Carrie mentioned, it would have been very, very chaotic to suddenly make several babies not citizens. But the way that we were hearing the oral arguments go, there was so much skepticism on the legal theory that the administration was trying to apply and then the practical implementation of this kind of policy.
1: I just want to note here. I'm sorry, Michelle. Let me make a point. I'm going to turn it over to you. I'm counting the justices here, and it seems to me this is a considerably closer decision than people might have imagined. Five justices delivered this opinion that we just heard. There's a sixth justice who partly concurs and partly dissents. That's Kavanaugh. And then we have Thomas, Alito, and Gorsuch all dissenting to this decision. So it's, I guess you'd say 5.5 to 3.5 or something like that, but not a unanimous court by any means.
2: I think that the vote was actually 7-2, writing for the majority on the sort of
1: am
2: the
1: I
2: court
1: counting
2: thing,
1: wrong?
2: But there are some differences of opinion
1: wrong?
2: On other issues.
1: Dissenting opinions, okay, okay. In any case, not a unanimous decision. Go on.
2: Agreeing in part and disagreeing in part. Jimena, just to clarify this, and Carrie, you may want to weigh in here too. The issue was not just that the president wanted to deny citizenship to people whose parents had committed a crime or who were here illegally or were out of status. He also wanted to deny citizenship to people who were here perhaps on student visas, mm-hmm. who weren't here permanently, for mm-hmm. example. Have to note that a couple of the stars of the U.S. men's soccer team were here in the United States, were born in the United States in part because their parents were studying here or they were their mothers were too far along in their pregnancies to go back home as had been intended. They had intended to. They've spent their time sort of transnationally. So do I have it right that the intention here was not just to deny citizenship to people who'd broken the law,
5: mm-hmm. yes,
2: but also
5: correct.
2: To people who did not have permanent legal status here
5: yes.
2: as citizens.
5: Yes, this right. was not just about illegal immigration. This was about anyone who is not here permanently, as in has had a green card or was a citizen already.
2: Okay, Carrie, do you want to pick it up here? Could you clarify what the decision was?
3: Well,
2: we're all reading sort of here in real time.
3: The math isn't mathing, right?
2: Math isn't mathing, no.
3: So what we should say is this, I think. For many scholars across the political spectrum, this was not a close issue. And yet the vote is not only not unanimous, it's way more complicated than people thought.
1: Yeah.
3: And there were ways for the court majority to get here. One was just to say, look at the words of the 14th Amendment, which are quite clear that subject to the jurisdiction thereof means you're here, you're born here on American soil, you're a citizen. Another way to get to this result would be to look to a couple of statutes that Congress passed much after the adoption of the 14th Amendment in 1940 and 1952. These were immigration laws that basically codified the same language that was in the 14th Amendment. And the justices could have used those more recent laws as a basis to come to some consensus. And I think that's some of the nature of the disagreement that we're becoming to understand.
1: I am now turning to the dissent by Justice Alito, and we should mention we're talking about hundreds of pages of opinions here, but I've gotten to the top of Justice Alito, one of the dissents. And the question on my mind is, what is his basis for objecting to the seemingly plain language of the Constitution? And he says, the court has made a serious mistake. As interpreted by the court today, the 14th Amendment confers citizenship on virtually everyone who happens to be born in this country, including the children of, quote, birth tourists, women who come here solely for the purpose of giving birth to a child and then promptly return home. Okay, that is actually what the language seems to say, but Alito objects to that idea. He goes on to say, careful analysis of the text of the 14th Amendment and the process that led to its adoption shows that it does not degrade the concept of the United States citizenship in this way. It's interesting. He seems to admit that he can't quite get there by objecting to the text, so he'll look at the context in which this amendment was passed in order to raise his objection.
3: This was one of the policy arguments the Trump administration made before the Supreme Court, that they were worried about wealthy people from other countries coming to the United States to have their children on American soil. And thus,
1: which does happen. We should be frank about that.
3: It does happen, but it doesn't appear to be the a particularly widespread issue. Justice Alito asked a lot of questions about this at the oral argument. This has been a theme of MAGA and some MAGA press coverage as well, and it clearly continues to bother him. That being said, when the Solicitor General at oral argument said, you know, any one of these people is a plane ride away from the United States and being able to give birth on American soil, this is when Chief Justice John Roberts, who wrote this majority opinion, said, yeah, it's a new world, but it's the same Constitution.
1: Mara Liasson, what's the political significance of this ruling in your mind?
4: Well, I think the political significance is, at least for the moment, the idea of who is an American and who gets to be an American is unchanged, and it's subject to the Constitution, not to the President of the United States. Because don't forget, when we keep on talking about people born here who may have committed a crime, we're talking about their parents, not the children. And it's interesting to me that the dissents were written by Alito, descendant of Italian immigrants, Clarence Thomas, descendant of slaves. And this is a debate that's going to continue. Who gets to be an American? Right now, Donald Trump wanted to offer visas, the legal right to come to America and work for $5 million, $1 million, the golden visas, the Trump
1: gold
4: visas.
1: Gold card, yeah.
4: Gold cards, yeah. And I think this debate is going to continue. Carrie's right, among the MAGA base, this is an issue. But I think for the majority of people, from the little polling we've seen, including our stories that NPR has done, most people in America feel very comfortable with birthright citizenship. It's an integral part of what it means to be an American. You're born here. Doesn't matter what your background is or who your parents are. You get a shot like everyone else.
2: Jimena, can you pick up on this a bit about how, since you've been reporting so extensively on how these immigration policy decisions and political debates have been playing out across the country, has this argument sort of resonated? I mean, given all the concerns that many people who are out of status, who have mixed status families already have, what this whole question of what would they do if this decision went the other way, has that been something that's also been a concern? I mean, we've heard this from, say, hospital administrators, for example, who would have to figure out, like, how would they register births under this regime if this were to stay? But I just wondered if this whole question of whether you're a citizen or not upon birth, is that something that's even surfaced among the communities you've been reporting on?
5: Yeah, I think for a lot of families, many of the policy changes this administration has enacted, you know, separate from the attempt to repeal birthright citizenship, have resulted in some of those conversations. A lot of kitchen table discussions about whether families should stay together, whether they should leave together, you know, what works best for their situations, even if they were here legally but might be here on a visa or might be here under a refugee status or might even be green card holders trying to get that next step to citizenship, but their applications have been on hold. There are just a lot of really complex ways that families have been impacted. And I think this broader conversation about birthright citizenship and if you even have a right to be here at all because you were born here adds on to that existing pressure that people are facing.
2: Carrie, I still want to go back to those who dissented. Because many of the people who are described as conservatives on this court are also described as originalists. They are the people who believe that the plain text predominates. What was the intent of the founders? What was the intent at the time this amendment was written? And while it is certainly true that the circumstances were that formerly enslaved people were being brought under the umbrella of citizenship after being previously explicitly denied it in the Constitution, it is also true that subsequent cases from a very long time ago upheld this notion that you're just born here. So can you just dig into what was the sort of story that offered this wedge of how this plain text was to be interpreted, or how does this align with their what we understood to be their originalist views?
3: Well, you know, the administration, in advancing the argument for Trump's executive order, went back into history and chose certain parts of writings from English common law and the 1800s moving forward to try to make the point that this part of the 14th Amendment was closely cabined to the descendants of slaves, mm-hmm. and was intended to reverse maybe the most hated Supreme Court decision in history, the Dred Scott decision, which denied citizenship to a former slave.
1: I just want to note a detail. I'm going through more of the dissents here, and I definitely have not read every word of Clarence Thomas's dissent because it appears to be the longest opinion in this entire ruling. 91 pages. He goes 91 pages, the length of a novella, objecting to this. And Clarence Thomas's argument rests on the word domicile. He says, he alleges that the 14th Amendment was for people who were born and domiciled, meaning living in the United States, and therefore it should not count for people who are not domiciled or living in the United States at the time that they were born. Carrie Johnson, you're raising a hand. What does that make you think?
3: Well, we heard a lot about that from John Sauer, the president's solicitor general. And the complication there is, what do you do with orphans? What in the old days we used to call foundlings, infants that were left at firehouses or grocery stores or the police station.
1: Where you don't know where they were, their parents were from or whatever. Yeah.
3: To base the citizenship on that idea raises a host of fundamental questions about what happens to those children, those babies.
1: We're going to continue our live coverage for just about two more minutes here, so maybe this is a good moment to review what we've learned over the last hour. And people just jump in if you have a comment or thought. West Virginia versus BPJ was combined with another case, and this involves transgender athletes. A state may ban transgender girls from playing in boys' sports. That's the bottom line of that ruling. We have a campaign finance case in which it's held that the First Amendment prevails over campaign finance law that was supposed to limit coordination between candidates and political parties. And then the very biggest one is the birthright citizenship case, in which it is found, the majority of the court found, that birthright citizenship as found in the 14th Amendment is fundamentally unchanged. And I'm now being told that we have a retirement announcement today. And Carrie Johnson, let's talk about this. Give us the news.
3: It appears that Justice Samuel Alito is going to retire. Steve, this is not a complete surprise. He took quite a long time to hire clerks for next term. There were even rumors at the end of last term that he was thinking about retiring. Some conservatives thought now was the moment, in part because the outcome of the midterms is unclear. And if Republicans lose the Senate, confirming another very conservative justice could be more challenging.
2: You've been listening to live special coverage from NPR News. I'm Michelle Martin, along with my colleagues Carrie Johnson, Ximena Bustillo, and Mara Liasson, and Steve Inskeep.
1: And we'll continue covering more of this as we learn it. We've got a lot of reading to do. That 91-page opinion, just one of the opinions and many more. 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Thanks for joining us this morning.

0: Coming up on 7:50 right here on 89.9 KCRW. Thanks for being with us this morning as we were listening to special coverage from NPR News. We're back to normal programming this morning. We've got, of course, the news of the day for you, local, state, national, international. As we heard Steve saying and the rest of the NPR team, the U.S. Supreme Court has upheld birthright citizenship. But please stick with KCRW throughout the day and the rest of the week for more analysis, including today. Press play with Madeline Brand at noon and All Things Considered with Steve Chiatakis this afternoon. Coming up next, we've got, of course, the Marketplace Morning Report. So don't go anywhere.
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0: 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You're listening to Morning Edition. Coming up after top headlines for you, we have the latest. The U.S. and Iran will be resuming peace talks today as Lebanon faces pressure to rein in Hezbollah. That's a precondition for an Israeli withdrawal from the region. We will have what you need to know coming up after 8 right here on 89.9 KCRW.
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3: From Marketplace in Washington, I'm Kimberly Adams. About 3 million fewer people have Affordable Care Act insurance now compared to last year. That's according to data from the Department of Health and Human Services that goes through February. Initial sign-up data from earlier in the year showed a drop of a little over a million people, but these latest numbers indicate that many who enrolled in an ACA plan for this year likely didn't pay their premiums and have since lost their coverage.

0: most of the drop in ACA enrollment this year to a reduction in fraud. But most experts say there's no evidence of that, including Sabrina Corlett at Georgetown's Center on Health Insurance Reforms.
1: It's a simple economic fact that when you raise the price of a good or service, fewer people will enroll.
0: ACA premiums went way up for millions of people this year after Congress let the enhanced pandemic-era subsidies expire. And Lindsay Allen at Northwestern University says because of that,
2: there are not as many people signing up, and then there are people who were re-enrolled automatically but aren't able to pay the premium, so they'll be disenrolled.
0: And it's likely people will continue dropping off as the year goes on, especially healthier people. Sabrina Corlett at Georgetown says there's already evidence that this steep drop in enrollment will lead to further increases in health insurance premiums next year.
1: It's early days yet, but what we can say is that what the initial rates that are coming in to state regulators, we're looking once again at double-digit rate increases.
0: Because, she says, when insurance companies have a smaller pool of sicker people they have to cover, their costs go up, so they raise premiums. I'm Samantha Fields for Marketplace.
3: Starting tomorrow, Medicare will begin covering GLP-1 drugs for weight loss for some enrollees. Patients will be able to access drugs such as Zepbound and Wegovy for a $50 monthly copay, much less than the hundreds of dollars the medications would typically cost out of pocket. Marketplace's Nova Safo has more.
4: Medicare begins an 18-month pilot program tomorrow providing GLP-1 drugs for weight loss. It is a pilot because Medicare under federal law has the ability to launch temporary programs but can't cover weight loss drugs as part of its permanent Part D prescription drug coverage unless Congress changes the law. For now, Medicare will allow some patients through this pilot to access GLP-1 weight loss drugs for just $50 a month. Patients won't have to meet a deductible before that price kicks in, but they also won't be able to count the cost toward reaching their out-of-pocket spending cap for the year. To be eligible for coverage, patients must have a body mass index of 35 or higher, or must be diagnosed with one of a number of diseases. The health policy nonprofit KFF says nearly 4 million people could benefit. I'm Nova Safo for Marketplace.
3: Let's do the numbers. The Dow is up 121 points, that's 0.2%. The S&P 500 is up 0.3%, and the NASDAQ is up 0.8%. We just got the latest reading on consumer confidence from the Conference Board. It was up slightly, 0.6% month over month, but still lower than this time last year and relatively negative by historical standards.
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3: As we prepare to mark the 250th anniversary of the United States, we're taking a look back at some of the defining moments that have shaped the American economy and how the choices made throughout our history shape the economy we live in now. Today, the first 50 years of our nation. We begin with money itself, which in the early republic was still in flux. States were printing their own currency, war debts were everywhere, and there was barely any credit. Enter the First Bank of the United States. Historian Jonathan Levy says the goal of the bank was to ease the credit problem stemming from the Revolutionary War and its aftermath, with the added benefit being
6: partly privately owned, privately subscribed, so private citizens could own the stock of the First Bank of the United States. So it was very much a split public and private institution that both had a monopoly on the banking business of the United States government, but also made loans to private individuals to try to spur and support American commercial growth.
3: But not everyone saw it that way. To some of the era's biggest names, the bank wasn't a solution. It looked more like a betrayal of what the revolution stood for.
6: Thomas Jefferson thought that mutual interdependence was corruption, a corruption he identified with the British Empire, which was precisely the empire that the revolution had been fought against.
3: That same credit system would soon be used to finance the domestic slave trade.
6: What made possible the domestic slave trade was a very sophisticated mode of finance.

0: financing it. Credit's made available. Southern banks are chartered. Slaves become the principal form of collateral for the Southern credit economy through mortgage markets, through credit markets, through currency markets.
1: The system Levy refers to was sophisticated and brutal and came at an enormous human cost. People were bought, sold, used as collateral for loans and investments while providing the foundation for much of the nation's economic growth. Slavery also laid the groundwork for future economic and political divisions that risked the future of the country itself.
0: Most lasting characteristic of the first 50 years that's still with us is the conflict between capitalism and democracy.
1: Jonathan Levy, professor of history at Sciences Po in Paris, speaking on the first 50 years of the U.S. economy. That tension that he refers to shows up again and again in the fight over banks and who could vote and participate in politics and who was able to profit from the nation's economic dynamism. It's a tension, Levy says, has never been fully resolved. Tomorrow, we'll take a look at 1826 through 1876. Our producers are Emma Condon, Tamar Fagan, Ashley Rodriguez, Ariana Rosas, and Erica Soderstrom. Our senior producer is Alex Schroeder. Our supervising senior producer is Meredith Gerritsen Morby. In Washington, I'm Kimberly Adams with the Marketplace Morning Report. 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
2: 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Do not miss this epic send-off. We start at 9 on 89.9 KCRW.

0: This Tuesday of news continues right here on KCRW Santa Monica, Los Angeles, KDRW Santa Barbara, KCRI Indio, Palm Springs, KCRU Oxnard Ventura, and KCRY Mojave. 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
1: Good morning. The Supreme Court has upheld the long-standing view that virtually all people born in the United States are citizens. President Trump had sought to overturn that consensus. It's Morning Edition from NPR News. The Supreme Court also issued consequential rulings on campaign finance and trans athlete bans. I'm Michelle Martin.
2: And I'm Steve Inskeep. How will those decisions affect school sports and this fall's elections for Congress? Also, healthcare workers in the Democratic Republic of Congo cannot protect themselves from Ebola. And thousands of people in Venezuela sleep in the streets after an earthquake. It's Tuesday, June 30th. This day in 1905, Albert Einstein submitted a paper about what would eventually be called the special theory of relativity. The news is next.
3: Live from NPR News in Washington, I'm Corva Coleman. By a ruling of 6-3, the U.S. Supreme Court has upheld birthright citizenship. The decision breaks with President Trump, who signed an executive order barring citizenship for children born in the U.S. to parents that either entered the country illegally or are in the U.S. on temporary visas. NPR's Elena Moore reports.
4: Trump signed that executive order on his first day back in office last year and has argued that the Constitution does not ensure birthright citizenship. But that executive order quickly faced legal challenges, and it was never implemented, with lower courts instead saying the move was unconstitutional. Now the Supreme Court is backing that up, saying, quote, children born in the United States to parents unlawfully or temporarily present are subject to the jurisdiction of the United States and are citizens at birth under the 14th Amendment's citizenship clause, end quote. Elena Moore, NPR News.
3: The U.S. Supreme Court has also issued an opinion stating that transgender women and girls may be banned from participating in sports at publicly funded schools. NPR's Carrie Johnson has more.
5: This is actually a pair of cases out of West Virginia and Idaho that deal with when women and girls can participate in high school and college level sports. These involve trans girls and women in these states. And Justice Brett Kavanaugh, writing for the majority, has written that schools can determine eligibility for women and girls sports based on biological sex, that does not violate Title IX, an important federal law.
3: NPR's Carrie Johnson reporting. And in a third case, the Supreme Court has ruled on a major campaign finance matter. That opinion was 6-3. The conservative majority struck down limits on how much money political parties can spend when they work with a candidate running for federal office. The justices ruled that the federal law limiting that coordinated spending violates the First Amendment. Officials in Venezuela say the earthquake death toll is more than 1,700 people. Tens of thousands of others are missing. Venezuelan Americans in the U.S. are mobilizing aid. From member station WHYY, Emily Neal has more.
6: Ariane Bracho says she and other Venezuelan Americans feel desperate watching the disaster unfold from afar. This is one of the most difficult things about migrating, to not be able to be there in the moment when they most need you and you can't be there in your country. Bracho is the vice president of Casa de Venezuela, Philadelphia. The nonprofit is teaming up with other organizations to collect money, medicine, and medical supplies to send to Venezuela. Bracho says relief efforts will continue to evolve in the coming weeks and months. For NPR News, Emily Neal in Philadelphia.
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0: It's 8:04 and you're with 89.9 KCRW. I'm Danielle Chiriguayo. Good morning. State lawmakers passed and Governor Gavin Newsom signed a state budget last night for the upcoming fiscal year, which starts tomorrow. Cap Radio's Laura Fitzgerald has more on the $351 billion spending plan.
7: The budget represents a deal between Governor Gavin Newsom and the legislature after months of negotiations. It zeroes out the state's deficit the next two fiscal years. This final version rejects many of the social services cuts Newsom originally proposed, like for health care for immigrants without legal status and in-home supportive service workers. The spending plan also caps corporate tax credits and taxes digital software sales to bring in more revenue. It also directs the Department of Finance to present options to the legislature next year for taxing corporations to subsidize Medi-Cal coverage for their lower-earning employees. Counties and election officials also got more funding to be able to purchase new tabulation equipment and hire additional staff ahead of the November election. The final spending plan amounts to $351 billion. That's up from the $215 billion budget Newsom approved during his first year in office.
8: Laura Fitzgerald from Cap Radio reporting. The managers of the Boyle Heights warehouse that burned for a week have started hauling some 85 million pounds of rotting food from the site. Lineage Logistics says quashing the odor that is now permeating through the neighborhood, as well as pest control, are its top priorities. Boyle Heights resident Jose Colon told Fox 11 that the fire spurred him to leave the area.
9: We're moving. We're out of here July 1st. The smoke has been unbearable. The odor is unbearable. And now the rats are going to come. So, yeah, it's time to get out. I feel very sad for the people that aren't able to get out of here like us.
8: Lineage says it'll need to remove about 5,000 truckloads of spoiled food from the warehouse. And the company is spraying each truck with a deodorizer to try and tamp down the smell. And it's also set up pest traps outside the damaged facility and along nearby streets. L.A. Mayor Karen Bass signed two executive orders yesterday, one requiring the owners to truck out the food within 45 days, and a second that mobilizes health stations and creates a long-term environmental monitoring program for Boyle Heights. Crews have started the first phase of cleanup at the chemical tanks in Garden Grove that threatened to explode last month and forced thousands to evacuate. The process to remove a highly flammable liquid from the tanks was supposed to have started 3 weeks ago, and that was delayed because crews didn't have the necessary equipment. Now, officials say this part of the cleanup is expected to last until at least mid-next week. They're warning that nearby residents may smell a fruity odor during the process, but they say that there is no health risk. 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
2: On a very busy day of news, it's Morning Edition from NPR News. I'm Steve Inskeep.
10: And I'm Michelle Martin. Good morning. The Supreme Court has issued the final decisions of this term. The court ruled that President Trump's executive order trying to limit automatic citizenship to babies born in the U.S. is unconstitutional. The court also allowed states to ban transgender girls and women from participating in sports at publicly funded schools. I do want to note that in an earlier broadcast, NPR incorrectly reported that Supreme Court Justice Samuel Alito had retired. He has not made such an announcement, and we regret this error. Joining us to talk about today's decisions are NPR Supreme Court and Justice Correspondent Carrie Johnson and Legal Affairs Correspondent Nina Totenberg. Nina, I'm going to go to you first. Let's start with the birthright citizenship decision, eagerly awaited decision by all parties. What struck you about the decision?
11: Well, it wasn't a surprise that the Supreme Court struck down President Trump's executive order that would have denied citizenship to babies born in the United States who are here, whose parents were here illegally or even legally on visas. Every judge up until today who had ruled on it had struck down his executive order, and it never, as a result, went into effect. But today, by a 6-3 vote, the court reached the same conclusion, that the citizenship clause covers babies born in the United States and guarantees them automatic citizenship. And the author of the opinion, of course, was the Chief Justice John Roberts. And it was very interesting, his delivering the summary of his opinion, because he went out of his way trying not to antagonize President Trump by saying that much of what the administration argued in the court was the same thing. However, at the core, at the end, he said, dating back to British citizenship, which was guaranteed to American colonists, and that's where they got the idea that everybody born in the U.S. should be American citizens. That from the founding, from the founding of the 14th Amendment, and dating back even to the ideas of the 1700s, means that anyone born on U.S. soil is guaranteed U.S. citizenship.
10: Nina, what do you make of the fact that the justices were split on this ruling, given, as you said, that every lower court has ruled in this way, that the fact that the court was split at this level, what does that say to you?
11: It tells you just how conservative this court is. You could even say in some ways that this was a 5-4 ruling, because Justice Kavanaugh did not sign on to the Chief Justice's opinion. He said, look, Congress legislated this in the 1950s, so it legislated the same thing, so I agree that children born on U.S. soil are automatic U.S. citizens. But he didn't sign on to his reasoning about what the founders intended Constitution.
10: Just briefly, though, Nina, you were in court today when the opinions were read. Could you just describe what that was like? You were telling us that in earlier decision day, there was some sort of unusual tension manifest among the judges. So what was it like today?
11: There was at least a one dissent from the bench, but it was not like the other day. It was much more normal, and it is the last day of the term for all practical purposes, and therefore everybody is just ready to flee. All the justices are ready to flee. They've been working their tails off, pardon the expression, for the last 2 or 3 months to get everything done. And it's been a very, very contentious term. And you don't have to be a genius to know that these folks don't particularly get along. But they got along enough to get to the end of the term and get it done by the end of June. And this was a calmer court today, getting ready to leave town, I would say.
2: We're listening to NPR's Nina Totenberg at the Supreme Court. And Nina, when you say the phrase working their tails off, I immediately think of Nina Totenberg working all those years at the Supreme Court. NPR's Carrie Johnson is also covering this case. She is here in Studio 31, or I should say covering this day of rulings, Carrie, because we have these separate rulings on the issue of transgender kids in sports. What's the decision?
12: Yes, this was a decision.
2: And we'll get Carrie Johnson's microphone on and we'll try again. There we go.
12: This was a decision in a combination of cases, one from West Virginia, another from Idaho, with respect to trans students' participation in women and girls sports at the high school level and the college level. Justice Brett Kavanaugh wrote the majority opinion in this set of cases. He said schools that receive federal funding for education programs can determine eligibility for women and girls sports teams based on biological sex. Mm-hmm. That's important because about half the states have enacted bans that would not allow trans girls and women to participate in these sports. The Supreme Court majority, led by Brett Kavanaugh, now says those bans are totally fine. They can stay in effect. At issue here were two separate laws. Title IX, which is an important law that governs federal funding for education programs and prohibits discrimination on the basis of sex, as well as the Equal Protection Clause of the Constitution.
11: I just add one thing?
2: Go right in.
11: Sitting in the justice's box today were Justice Kavanaugh's wife, his mother, and his two teenage girls. And he has been their coach in various sports for years, and he's a big sports enthusiast. So it was no accident that he talked so passionately about what sports do for young women and what Title IX did for young women, and stressing his argument that it is only because of concerns about safety and an undue influence on competitiveness that he and the court reached this decision.
2: Carrie Johnson, Nina makes a point there that reminds me that the opinions on this are not split on straight partisan lines. There are lots of people who would consider themselves liberals who had a problem with trans girls in sports.
12: It's a complicated issue in terms of the culture wars, and the Trump administration and the MAGA movement have really been on the offense on several of these culture war issues involving trans students and adults, for that matter.
10: Carrie, let me ask you about another consequential decision reached this morning that loosened campaign finance restrictions. So briefly tell us about this decision, and what impact could that have on political campaigns with several primaries left and midterm elections in November?
12: Yeah, this is another important decision considered to be a very big victory for the Republican National Committee, which had pushed quite hard to get rid of limitations on coordination with candidates and spending for advertising dollars, something that our colleague Mara Liasson says the RNC could put into effect within the hour. Important because it continues this trend of the conservative Supreme Court viewing these issues on the lens of the First Amendment, that this is free speech, that this money counts as free speech, dating all the way back to Citizens United. And in fact, former Senator Russ Feingold of Wisconsin, a Democrat who, if you've been around long enough to know, he passed an important campaign finance law with John McCain back in the day, said this is the latest in a series of bad decisions by the Supreme Court that's flooded the political system with unprecedented amounts of money, leading to potential corruption and the idea that billionaires can buy politicians.
2: I'm glad you mentioned NPR's Mara Liasson, because she is on the line with us to analyze the politics of this a little bit. And Mara, first, let's talk about that birthright decision. Huge but not surprising defeat for President Trump. How is he likely to take this?
13: I think we're waiting for an angry Truth Social post at the moment. But I think he'll say that he's going to continue to fight for this. I think that that's the message he wants to send to his MAGA base. Remember, this was his first executive order, the very first one that he did on his first day in office. So he'll keep on pushing for this. But for the moment, you could argue that it was a political win for him in another way, because he doesn't have to deal with the chaotic consequences of getting rid of birthright citizenship right before an election.
2: Interesting point. And so there's not the blowback.
13: But and he gets the message.
2: He gets the message. He gets the messaging that he wants to the people who support that message. Let me ask now about the campaign finance case. The president has responded to this one, quote, big win for Republicans.
13: It's would be hard to disagree with him on that one.
2: Go on and explain.
13: Big win
2: why
13: for Republicans. Republicans have a lot more money. This makes it easier for them to spend it. They don't have to use the old rules of no coordinating with candidates. They also are going to get lower rates to buy political ads on television. I guess this hurts somebody who owns a local TV station. But it's very much in concert with other things that this court has done around campaign finance. They believe that money is speech. And so that wasn't much of a surprise. I think in all, when you look at the whole term, and I'd be interested to see what Nina thinks about this, it was a pretty successful term for him. Executive power got expanded, and that is what he's been pushing for. I mean, this is a court that believes in the unitary executive. They got rid of Humphrey's executor, which means that he can fire people without cause who are in heads of federal agencies. They haven't ruled yet about the Fed. They seem to think that's a kind of special case. But that's TBD.
2: They held it off for now. Let me just bring in Nina Totenberg in the 30 seconds we have left. Nina, how would you assess this term if it was asking how it looks for President Trump?
11: I would say that with the exception of birthright and the tariff case, this was a gonzo term for Trump. He won most of everything he wanted, even on tariffs. As everybody always knew, there are some ways around it, even though some of those may be limited. And when it comes to birthright, Mara's right, and everything else pretty much that he wanted, he got. And this is a court that by a 6-3 majority is devoted to the idea of executive power, and it has strengthened it over and over and over again.
2: And we'll keep listening. NPR's Nina Totenberg, NPR's Carrie Johnson, and NPR's Mara Liasson, thanks to all of you for your insights in this big day of Supreme Court rulings at the end of the term. We'll continue to analyze and report on the results right here on NPR News.
8: It's 8:19, and you're with 89.9 KCRW. I'm Danielle Chiriguayam. LA officials have finally struck a deal with the organizers of the 2028 Olympics to lay out the process for reimbursing the city for hundreds of millions of dollars in public services. The agreement requires LA 28 to provide LA with funding to cover services that the federal government won't reimburse, like traffic control and trash pickup. Meanwhile, the city will ask the White House to pay back security costs, and if necessary, under this deal, LA 28's contingency fund will cover any difference. This agreement follows major concerns that taxpayers will be the ones on the hook if the Games fail to make a profit, but LA Mayor Karen Bass and the City Council must still approve it. 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
14: I'm Madeline Brand. It's the final day of the Supreme Court's term, and we'll have analysis of some of the biggest decisions, including birthright citizenship and trans athletes. 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
8: A very big news day here in the country. Stick with us right here on 89.9 KCRW for more on this birthright citizen ruling, the U.S. Supreme Court again upholding that constitutional right. More coming up.
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2: It's Morning Edition from NPR News. I'm Steve Inskeep.
10: And I'm Michelle Martin. Good morning. The Supreme Court wrapped up its term this morning with three consequential decisions on birthright citizenship, campaign finance, and trans athlete bans. Joining us to talk about this is Kim Whaley. She's professor of law at the University of Baltimore Law School, where she teaches constitutional law, civil procedure, administrative law, and federal courts. Professor Whaley, thanks so much for joining us once again.
17: Great to be with you.
10: Let's start with that birthright citizenship decision. The Supreme Court ruled that virtually all children born in this country are entitled to birthright citizenship. How much of a, I don't know what word to use, rebuke is this to President Trump?
17: Well, you know, in listening to you restate the holding, it's ironic because you just restated the text of the 14th Amendment, which says all persons born. So this is the kind of decision that they could have just pointed to the Constitution and said, there's really not a job for the Supreme Court here. You just read the text. We're textualists, as the majority likes to say. And here we have a 5-4 ruling, or if you count Justice Kavanaugh's concurrence, 6-4, 6-3, on a debate around the plain language of the Constitution itself. So I think the fact that this has become a challenged issue and a debate in the country, in a way, is a win for people, you know, in the Trump camp that want to see this historic constitutional right dismantled.
10: I was going to ask you about that, what you make of the split decision, and also the fact that, as you just heard our colleague Nina Totenberg say, that the court seemed to be going, or rather Justice, Chief Justice Roberts, seemed to be going out of his way to not directly challenge or rebuke or disagree with the president. It sort of skirted what is the key sort of simple constitutional question, and I was just curious of what you make of that.
17: Yeah, I mean, I think Justice Kavanaugh, it's almost an invitation in his concurrence, speaking of him in particular, for Congress to come back and try to tinker with the law that followed up on the 14th Amendment and to create more exceptions. I think that was sort of a hint. Listen, bring it back to us with different legislation and we'll see if we can take a second whack at the 14th Amendment. I mean, but what the Chief Justice did was go back to the common law and said, you know, this is what kings did in England and it was adopted here and there really wasn't any ambiguity. Again, this majority relies on text and relies also on history and tradition. We've seen that with abortion. We've seen that with gun rights. And so he kind of takes that safe avenue and says, listen, this is as historical as it comes. And Justice Thomas in his dissent basically relies on the Dred Scott case and says, no, this is really about, you know, formerly enslaved people in the 14th Amendment. And I think somewhat ironically, maybe Justice Jackson in her concurrence says, wait a minute, you're the ones that are saying the Constitution's colorblind when it comes to affirmative action and things like that, but not when it comes to the 14th Amendment. So you can see the debate amongst the justices or really frustration with each other. But I think, frankly, the majority and Justice Jackson are solidly on firm grounds with reading the language as the text states.
10: Any sense of why they waited until the very last day of the term to issue this ruling?
17: Well, I have to think I've thought this for a long time, that this court is worried probably about, or some of them, the president of the United States saying one day, listen, this is a fake court. You know, he's violated lots of statutes. He's rebuked or just ignored hundreds of lower court decisions. And then one day their own authority, which they don't have a standing army, they don't have a police force. You know, they have Marbury versus Madison saying that they have the authority to interpret the Constitution. So I think they have to be very sensitive to the legitimacy of the court itself with this particular president. So maybe waiting to the end where there's not as much court watching and discussion of the Supreme Court. It's hard to know. Mm-hmm. But it's almost like, you know, announcing news on a Friday, it's going to die
10: so
17: faster.
10: Let's turn to another case decided today. The court ruled that this is actually two cases that were brought before the court and it's sort of one rolled into sort of one decision. The court ruled that states may ban transgender girls and women from participating in sports at publicly funded schools, this attended to high schools and colleges. What's your take on this? It doesn't seem like it was a surprise to people sort of watching the court, but I'm curious about your take on it.
17: Yeah, this was not that much of a surprise. There's been waffling with this court on how to define sex when it comes to transgender people, and under Title VII, which is about discrimination in employment, Justice Gorsuch authored an opinion a while back saying that sex does include transgender. Here, you're talking about money. Authorized for sports, and Justice Kavanaugh's majority says, for purposes of this statute, Title IX funding, sex means sex. The whole point of this statute dates back to the 1970s when the disparity in girls and boys sports was, you know, major, and this was designed to equalize that biological sex fairness. And he notes, you know, listen, even the plaintiffs didn't dispute that. They wanted a carve out for certain kinds of transgender kids. And essentially they're saying, you know, that's too granular. This is pretty straightforward.
10: And another decision that was not a surprise was the court struck down limits on how much political parties can raise and spend on candidates. So overall, the birthright citizenship decision is just one of a few where the court ruled against Trump. And there was also the decision striking down President Trump's tariff program. Overall, how would you view this term when it comes to how this court connected with the president's agenda?
17: Yeah, I think it's because of the birthright citizenship case and even the tariff case, which again shouldn't have been a really difficult decision. And they ended up, you know, with the split court. I think we have to be careful in suggesting that these are serious strikes against the Trump administration. I mean, basically declaring the Congress having acted unconstitutionally for nearly 100 years in creating agencies that constrain the president's ability to fire some people. That's a really, really big deal. And also with this campaign finance, which I know listeners are probably, you know, a little glazed over trying to understand it. I'm going to read from Justice Kagan's dissent. She writes, "The majority invalidates Congress's restriction of coordinated expenditures, thus enabling a party to serve as an alternative checking account for a campaign. A donor will be able to give his party as much as $500,000.
10: We have to leave it there. That's Professor Kim Whaley, professor of law at the University of Baltimore Law School, and this is NPR News.
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19: 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And I'm called Deirdre O'Donohue. I'm the one who puts it together.
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31: Live from NPR News, I'm Lakshmi Singh. More big decisions today out of the U.S. Supreme Court. The court says virtually all children born in the United States are citizens, regardless of their parents' legal status. NPR's Jimena Bustillo speaking moments after the decision on birthright citizenship came down today.
32: This was not just about illegal immigration. This was about anyone who is not here permanently, as in has had a green card or was a citizen already.
31: The vote was 6-3. Chief Justice John Roberts wrote the majority opinion that citizenship then and now was the right to have rights to freely participate in our political community. The ruling rejects President Trump's executive order that declared children born to people in the U.S. illegally or temporarily are not American citizens. Another major decision, the high court says states may ban transgender girls and women from taking part in girls and women's sports at publicly funded schools. And the Supreme Court has loosened campaign finance restrictions. It struck down limits on how much political parties may raise and spend on candidates. In other news, the Labor Department is reporting 7.6 million job openings in the month of May. That's higher than the 7 million widely expected. U.S. stocks trading higher with the Dow up now 130 points. This is NPR News. Kentucky is enduring a double crisis. Residents are facing dangerous temperatures following deadly floods that swept across parts of the state over the weekend. From member station WUKY in Lexington, Karen Czar has the latest.
33: A heat dome has settled over Kentucky, pushing heat index values over 100 degrees. Governor Andy Beshear says the extreme weather is worsening conditions for flood survivors, many of whom remain without power or running water, with little relief when the sun goes down.
34: It's going to be so hot at night that your body is not going to recover. We do not want to lose anyone to this dangerous heat.
33: The National Weather Service predicts a dangerous heat wave across the central and eastern United States through the 4th of July holiday. For NPR News, I'm Karen Czar in Lexington.
31: Pope Leo XIV is imploring a breakaway traditionalist Roman Catholic society to abandon its plans for consecrating four new bishops without papal consent. The church's first American pope sent a letter dated yesterday to the head of the priestly fraternity of St. Pius X to warn of the spiritual harm the group risks. Under church law, the bishops directly involved in the consecrations could be excommunicated. The dispute heightens fears of a deeper rift in a church representing more than a billion members worldwide. It's NPR News.
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35: 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Yes, we are talking about mariachis, but we're going to be talking about one special mariachi in particular, with an agenda for tolerance and a thing for show tunes. 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
0: On a Tuesday, it's Morning Edition from NPR News. I'm Steve Inskeep.
10: And I'm Michelle Martin. Good morning. In Venezuela, more than 1,700 people have died from two major earthquakes. There's also another crisis. Thousands of other people have been left without a place to live. NPR's Ada Peralta reports.
1: In the middle of Caracas, residents of a brick mid-rise have set up a tent camp at a park across the street. The building was government housing, but whole families are now sleeping in the middle of this park. Mirna Castillo says when the earthquake struck, the building swayed violently. There was a stampede to get out, and now they just don't feel safe. How are we going to live in a place that's about to crack open? She says the whole thing was so scary, her 7-year-old daughter started convulsing. She shakes her head. Venezuela was already in political and economic chaos. It's hard to find ourselves once again in the middle of another chaos. It's just one chaos after another. She says the government has offered no help. An inspector showed up, said the building was fine, and then changed his mind as soon as an aftershock hit. She feels abandoned. The government has offered them no shelter, no direction. So we count on God, she says. If it was for politicians, we'd die. And the government gives us even less hope, she says. The government of Venezuela says they are pulling out all the stops to deal with this catastrophe. They've said that they will open large camps to house people left without a home. But across Caracas and the northern coast, thousands are living on sidewalks, in parks, on football fields. In La Guaira, the worst hit part of the country, the living walk among the dead. I find Jaymari Blanco standing next to her couch. Her apartment building is now on its side. One of her neighbors is dead under it, and the smell of decomposition fills the air. Right now, we're just adrift. She and her neighbors decided to walk into the apartment to rescue some of their belongings. Every time they've walked in, they were scared the building might crumble. They don't know where they will end up, she says, but she doesn't want to be a bother. She took out a mattress and a sectional white couch that took so much work to buy. But she doesn't know where any of this will go.
2: We're fast.
1: It's not easy, she says. Tears fill her eyes.
2: We're fast. Tanto luchar. Tanto luchar.
1: We've struggled so much, she repeats. We've struggled so much. It's not easy. Ada Peralta, NPR News, La Guaira, Venezuela.
0: Next, we learn what it's like to be a healthcare worker battling Ebola. The outbreak in the Democratic Republic of Congo has killed more than 300 people. The living rely on health clinics that barely functioned even before this outbreak because of war and poverty in the eastern province of Ituri. Emmett Livingstone reports that for healthcare workers, every patient they treat also poses a risk.
3: Community nurse Moise Bulabantu is on his cell phone. He's in his tiny clinic serving about 40,000 people in the suburbs of Bunia, the capital of Ituri. An alert about a possible Ebola case has just come in. There are a lot of cases, he says. Of about 14 alerts we receive every day, about 10 meet the definition for Ebola.
4: Ça nous fait peur vraiment parce qu'on n'a pas des épis de protection d'abord. On a extrêmement peur.
3: It frightens us, the community nurse says, because we don't have protective equipment. We're extremely afraid. Bulabantu, who is 38, looks pale and overworked. Not only does he lack protective equipment, but in his clinic, a low wooden building of several rooms, he has no way of isolating suspected cases.
5: Baba, mama, kaka, na dada.
3: In Bunia, which has the biggest caseload, a large screen in the city's central plaza plays a health warning listing Ebola symptoms such as fever, headaches, and vomiting. This message urges anyone with symptoms to seek medical treatment. Lots of people are sickening and dying at home unnoticed. The province is about the size of West Virginia and is very rural. It has few good roads, several ongoing armed conflicts, and about 900,000 people living in displacement camps.
6: Anyone who shows the compassion and the care to take care of those who are sick in an Ebola outbreak end up being the next victim. That's what makes this disease so terrible, right? So family members who take care of their loved ones, healthcare workers, clinics and hospitals.
3: Shannon Hamilton is the team lead for evangelical aid organization Samaritan's Purse in Ituri. Aid organizations are trying to train health staff across Ituri, but the scale of what needs to be done is daunting. Ebola has been reported in over half of the province's health zones, many of them difficult to access.
6: There's about 22 or 23 health zones now that are affected by the outbreak. A lot of those health zones aren't receiving a lot of that training and resources and support yet at this time.
3: This challenge is more acute outside of Bunia, the province's only city. Take Nyankunde Hospital, where an American doctor contracted Ebola in the early days of the epidemic. He was evacuated and later recovered. Health workers here still say they aren't receiving enough PPE.
7: Bonjour, moi c'est Dr. Désiré Douabou.
3: Désiré Douabou is the head doctor of the Nyankunde Health Zone.
7: La situation, bon, elle n'est pas rose, hein? C'est tellement difficile.
3: It's not a rosy situation, says Douabou. It's so difficult. 8 hospital staff have been infected and 1 student doctor has died. The first recorded Ebola case in Nyankunde, a pregnant woman, also infected other patients because she wasn't isolated. She died soon after being admitted. Conditions are better than they were several weeks ago because a new Ebola treatment center is opening next door. But when we visited in mid-June, people suspected of having Ebola were still mixing with others. And one small restroom facility served all the patients, regardless of their illness. Douabou says that he and his colleagues summon the courage to help the sick because they must. But without enough PPE, the stress of getting infected is always there. In Ituri, even the smallest gesture, opening a door, touching a chair, have become a calculated risk. As Ebola spreads through these under-resourced clinics, the line between caregiver and patient grows ever thinner. For NPR News, I'm Emmett Livingstone in Bunia.

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1: You're listening to 89.9 KCRW. I'm Danielle Chiriguayo. Good morning. The U.S. Supreme Court has ruled that states can continue counting vote-by-mail ballots that arrive at county registrars after Election Day. Cap Radio's Laura Fitzgerald has more on what that ruling means for elections here in the Golden State.
2: The Supreme Court ruling means California can continue its process for counting vote-by-mail ballots. State law allows a 7-day grace period for ballots to arrive at county registrars via mail, as long as they're postmarked by Election Day. Kim Alexander is with the California Voter Foundation.
3: We have a 7-day grace period for our ballots because voters cannot control when the mail gets delivered.
2: President Trump's administration has sought to strike down state laws that allow grace periods for vote-by-mail ballots and argues without evidence that California's long vote count is a sign of election fraud. But Alexander says the grace period isn't to blame.
3: It's due to the fact that 25% and sometimes as many as 50% of our voters are returning ballots in envelopes on Election Day.
2: The ruling will preserve this grace period for California voters who cast ballots by mail.
1: That was Laura Fitzgerald from Cap Radio. Staying on elections, LA County has officially certified its election results some 24 days after polls closed earlier this month. All told, the county counted more than 2.2 million ballots, and despite concerns, yes, as we've heard about the state's slow voting count, LA actually processed its ballots faster than previous elections this time around. Nearly 40% of registered voters turned out to vote this cycle, which is a big jump, up from the 2022 primaries, where only 28% cast ballots. This is KCRW News.
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0: You are listening to 89.9 KCRW. I'm Danielle Chiriguayo. This time of year, with graduation parties and June weddings, mariachi bands are strumming and singing all over town. And there's one local band that is especially busy this month because they're getting booked for a different kind of gig. Reporter Betsy Shepherd caught them at the Fullerton Pride Festival and has the story.
1: Carlos Samaniega takes the stage with his seven-piece band in typical mariachi fashion.
2: Performing in front of an audience wearing my mariachi suit, it's really a thrill that I don't get anywhere else.
1: Picture sombreros, embroidered charro suits, and massive silver belt buckles.
2: Those items are traditional. The way we break away from it, let's start with the bow tie. It is of the rainbow flag, so all six colors. It is full of sequins, and they've been hand-sewn individually by my husband.
1: Hand-sewn by his husband. And that's another thing that sets Samaniega's band apart.
2: Mariachi Arco Iris de Los Angeles. In English, that is the Los Angeles Rainbow Mariachi. We are the world's first LGBTQ+ mariachi.
1: During Pride Month, Mariachi Arco Iris enters its busy season, performing at dozens of events across Southern California.
2: We love it because we get to represent the Latinx community and present mariachi music to an audience that normally wouldn't listen to mariachi music. And it's kind of like our chance to hook them in if we can.
3: Now, for those of you that don't speak Spanish, let me tell you what's happening. I'm telling him off because he's leaving me for somebody else, okay? You're caught up. Here we go now. Yes, pobre tonto que te quiere.
1: And yes, the audience is hooked.
4: They bring such an energy, a vim and verve, you know, a sparkle to the show.
5: I wanted more.
6: I would definitely consider hiring them if I had an event.
1: Carlos Samaniega grew up playing mariachi music in East LA. But after he came out as gay, his relationship with his bandmates soured.
2: Them trying to make me straight, you know, and bullying. Until one day I was like, yep, I'm going to create a group where none of this is going to be relevant.
1: He formed Arco Iris in 2014. The band consists entirely of gay, lesbian, and transgender members. They're all children of immigrants, and they're out to challenge the macho aesthetic at the heart of mariachi.
2: The image is that of the man going to win the love, right, and singing to her balcony. So the way we change that is that the person in the balcony isn't a woman, you know? If it's me who's going to be being the protagonist, let's say, then there's going to be a man up there.
1: It's not all rainbows and sequins, though, because the band represents two embattled communities.
2: Because of the ICE raids last year, the group almost fell apart, actually.
1: Band members had to support family and friends who couldn't leave their homes, which made it hard to keep playing.
2: I sat down with everyone and I said, we have to continue doing what we do, because this is our form of protest, and we get to be on the stage in front of people who are listening.
1: The group is now busier than ever, playing mariachi standards and the occasional show tune.
2: And why not? Because we're queer and we love show tunes.
1: Like Defying Gravity from Wicked.
2: When we started to rehearse it, I said, you know, it doesn't make sense to talk about Oz because we don't live in Oz. I said, maybe we should change the lyrics to make it more relevant to what's happening today.
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Mariachi Arco Iris is booking up to 5 gigs a week, building a new audience as they go, and continually defying expectations. 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
2: 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We're back, baby! We got an amazing lineup. Come out for Mark Maron, Jackie Cation, Larry Wilmore, Mary Lynn Reichkopf, Mike Falzone, and I'm your host, J.F. Harris. We're going to have more jokes than the reflecting pool has algae blooms. 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

0: 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I'm Danielle Chiriguayo. Starting next school year, how kids in the LAUSD can use laptops and tablets in the classroom is going to look a little different. The district's Board of Education voted last week to limit screen time for K through 12 students, including a full-on ban on screens until the second grade. Nick Melvoin is a member of the LAUSD Board of Education, and he actually wrote the resolution behind the policy. He joins me now. Nick, good morning.
1: Good morning. Thanks for having me.
0: First off, set the table here. Why did you choose to propose this in the first place?
1: Obviously, during the pandemic, tech was a lifeline. But as kids returned, you know, I was struck by how often I would see 5-6-year-olds on their iPads all day, as opposed to playing outside or learning with tactiles. And so, you know, it led me down a series of decisions to think about how schools can reset and recalibrate that relationship. The first thing I did about 2 years ago now was the cell phone ban in LA Unified, but it was still about thinking through the students' relationship with devices. And so after, you know, a year or so of trying to see if any other policy existed. And

0: is getting so much buzz on this policy that we adopted because it will be a national model. But I thought it was important to think through what is the appropriate amount of time? How should students think about YouTube streaming? And really just that important recalibration, which I don't think we've undertaken societally since COVID.
1: Talking about screen time, I mean, this isn't just a ban. Of course, there is that zero screen time ban up to second grade, a limited few hours, second to fifth. Older students, they have more weekly allowances. What did you and the board consider when creating these limits? What did you base that on?
0: My team and I did a lot of research, and we did not see whether it was an urban school district, a rural school district, an independent school that had a great policy. So we were looking at kind of existing practice, but we were looking at research that we could find around the deleterious effects of screen time. We were trying to understand where we think kids should be spending more time using their hands and being outside. And so it's also important, Danielle, to realize that this is going to be iterative. We are a first mover here. And so we're eager to get feedback from educators and from students. We know that there are some classes at the upper grades that are going to require students to be on screens. But this was really about kind of putting a flag in the sand to say, like, we really want kids to revert back to kind of paper and pencil, being critical thinkers, not really just being addicted to their screens. And then we'll see and calibrate again as needed.
1: You mentioned the cell phone ban. The board approved that ban back in 2024, and we're seeing that now in effect. And now with this screen time new policy, is this a referendum on tech in the classroom?
0: It is. You know, instructional technology, technology in general, clearly has beneficial elements. But there was a huge promise of ed tech in kind of revolutionizing the way kids learn. And I don't think we've seen that. I think what we've seen is that kids are addicted to their screens. They're spending more time on social media. And we've also, I think, lost something in schools. We've lost kids playing with their hands, getting dirty, going outside, using manipulables. And the other thing I think is important to point out is that students are in school, you know, only 7 hours a day. We know they're going home to screens. So I thought it was really important for us, you know, when we have control of students for those few hours during the day, that we think about kind of a not completely tech-free world, but a world with more guardrails and a world where kids can and be kids and not solely be scrolling on their screens.
1: What are you hearing from teachers? I mean, I know school is out for the summer. What about students?
0: Educators were generally very supportive of the cell phone ban. I think they've been more nuanced, understandably, with instructional technology, and they've been helping us think through these limits. You know, I think elementary school educators seem more eager to kind of get screens out. Middle and high school, we've definitely gotten more thoughtful, I think, feedback around how they're supposed to do this when they are, you know, having kids do Google Docs or having kids do research. And, you know, I had an exchange with a teacher just this week who said, you know, I don't think I can fit my existing practice in these regulations. And my response was, you know, we're not trying to codify existing practice. We are trying to change practice. So there will be that pushback, I think. But in general, you know, I think teachers are on the front lines of seeing the harm. And so they're eager to find a solution. It is very much a living policy. As we are one of the first movers, you know, in the country on this. And so we will continue to review it and take educator feedback into account.
1: In terms of this kind of policy, ideally, what do you want to see in terms of actionable change? I mean, board member, for you, I mean, what is your goal here?
0: I think it's multifaceted. I think for one, I want us to default, you know, from a world of where you walk into a classroom and kids are given devices and everything's online to a world where kids are walking into a classroom and they're engaging with one another and their teacher and they're grappling with tough conversations at the middle and high school level, or they're playing with manipulables and figuring out how to do math by counting macaroni, you know, things that we did as kids. You know, and then technology is an add-on as an addition, as opposed to the default. I am going to be part of a three-person board member ad hoc committee on AI that comes out of this resolution that we'll be looking at the next iteration of this policy on our relationship with AI in classrooms, which is obviously, you know, evolving so quickly. So I just want us to be aware that while there are many benefits to technology, that there are also harms, not at the, you know, expense of preparing them for a world in technology, but actually to better prepare them for that world.
1: I would be remiss not to mention the other big news out of LA Unified's board within the last week, the unanimous vote for Andres Chait to lead the district. You know, board member, I got to say, this came pretty quick following former superintendent Alberto Carvalho's official resignation. Why pick Chait for the job? Why not open it up? That was a months-long process when searching for Carvalho. Talk to me about it.
0: Yeah, well, I think, my colleagues and I on the board thought it was really important.

0: in this moment to focus on stability and continuing the progress of the district. The last few years under Superintendent Carvalho's leadership with this board has been one of a lot of progress for the district academically, with our expansion of early learning, of career technical education, of our policy expansion like cell phone ban and now the screen time policy. I've had the privilege of working with Andres in many roles over my time on the board. I've seen him as a very capable leader and one who, you know, I think given his deep ties in the district, can help navigate these next few years that are going to require some tough decisions when it comes to the budgetary landscape or when it comes to kind of navigating the Trump administration. And so, you know, the board just felt what the district needed at this moment in time was kind of that continuity of leadership to continue executing on the board's goals, which we've been very aligned on. And Superintendent Chait was the person to do it.
1: Nick Melvoin is a member of the LAUSD Board of Education, representing Board District 4. Nick, thank you so much for joining us.
0: Danielle, always a pleasure. Thank you.
1: Thank you for closing out your June with 89.9 KCRW. I'm Danielle Chiriguayo, and you've been listening to Morning Edition on 89.9 KCRW. A big, big, big, big day of news, which means we now need some time to let off some steam and get the music moving and grooving with Lavina Carmel.
2: Yes, we do. Good morning. Good morning, Danielle.
1: Good morning. What a day.
2: Yes, big day. Are you talking about Ariana Morgenstern as well?
1: You know I am.
2: Final day?
1: You know I am. This is a historic day. This is one of my favorite people at the station.
2: Yes, mine as well. Many of us here. And she's made a huge impact, which will stay, you know, is one of the amazing things.
1: I mean, the legacy is in all of us. And not to sound super cheesy, but it's Ariana, if you can hear me, truly, you've made this place. Amongst many, many others who have come before us, of course, as well.
2: Yes, Danielle, thanks so much for that. And make sure you tune in because she's going to be hanging out with us all of the 11 o'clock hour, sharing music and sharing some stories about her time here at KCRW and even before that. So,
1: I'm so ready. I'm setting my alarm. I've got one interview you planned, and the rest of the day is some other work and listening in. So.
2: Okay, great. Well, we'll check you there.
1: All right, have a good show.
2: Thanks so much. This is KCRW Santa Monica, Los Angeles, KDRW Santa Barbara, KCRI Indio, Palm Springs, KCRU Oxnard, Ventura, and KCRY Mojave, NPR for Southern California. 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
3: Live from NPR News, I'm Lakshmi Singh. The U.S. Supreme Court upholds birthright citizenship. In a 6-3 ruling announced today, the majority of justices rejected President Trump's executive order aimed at ending the longstanding principle that nearly all children born in the U.S., including those born to immigrants in the U.S. illegally or temporarily, are automatic citizens. NPR's Kerry Johnson describes how the majority of the court could have arrived at this major ruling.
4: There were ways for the court majority to get here. One was just to say, look at the words of the 14th Amendment, which are quite clear that subject to the jurisdiction thereof means you're here, you're born here on American soil, you're a citizen. Another way to get to this result would be to look to a couple of statutes that Congress passed much after the adoption of the 14th Amendment in 1940 and 1952. These were immigration laws that basically codified the same language that was in the 14th Amendment. And the justices could have used those more recent laws as a basis to come to some consensus.
3: NPR's Kerry Johnson. The court ruled the Constitution guarantees automatic birthright citizenship. The court upheld state laws that ban transgender athletes from taking part in girls and women's sports at public schools. It also loosened campaign finance restrictions. On social media, President Trump hails big GOP wins in these cases. On the birthright issue, he forwarded a right-leaning link saying Trump's ban may succeed with or without the Supreme Court. In other news, the president says he has not decided whether he will sign a bipartisan housing bill. Here's NPR's Stephen Bisaha.
5: Speaking with reporters in the Oval Office, President Trump dismissed the housing bill as unimportant.
6: Big deal. It's a yawn. Some people say it's wonderful. To me, compared to the Save America Act, just about everything is a big yawn.
5: The Save America Act is Trump's election overhaul bill that would mandate strict proof of citizenship requirements. Trump said last week he wants that bill passed first. Republicans and Democrats in Congress overwhelmingly voted in favor of the housing bill last week. The legislation aims to encourage home building across the country to lower costs. Stephen Bisaha, NPR News.
3: Ukraine launched another wave of attack drones into Russia overnight. More from NPR's Charles Maines.
7: Russia's defense ministry said its forces destroyed more than 400 Ukrainian attack drones in all. Yet the wider effects of a sustained Ukrainian drone campaign targeting Russian energy infrastructure continue to be felt. Several thousand miles away, drivers in Russia's Far East described long waits at gas stations as fuel shortages continued to ripple across the country. Russian President Vladimir Putin has acknowledged inconveniences to the public, but insisted the problem is far from critical. Charles Maines, NPR News, Moscow.
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0: That's how it feels when you step outside and the sun is already shining on a Tuesday in June. In fact, it's the final day of the month. Happy June 30th. I'm Novena Carmel here with you on Morning Becomes Eclectic. Let it shine, they say, on this track from Crack a Zat, KCRW. Right before that, Jump Source with Nice and Edgy. It followed Interpol with one of their two new singles, This Mirror Weighs a Ton. That's the more mellow and really pretty sweeping track that they released. Melody's Echo Chamber as well with Burning Man. She did a really cool version of that when she performed live at KCRW. The whole video is up on our YouTube, Melody's Echo Chamber. We started the show with a brand new track from Pearl and the Oysters, their new album Monkey Mind, just released on Friday. Stratford and 52 is a new favorite around here. Also some Art Feynman tucked in, Early Signs of Rhythm. And fun fact, that was once today's top tune back in 2023. Thinking about Ariana Morgenstern throughout the morning, as today is her last day at KCRW after 43 years. Oh my goodness. We're going to talk to her a little bit after 11 o'clock, and she'll share some incredible moments that she's had here at KCRW. And you may not know that she is the brains behind some of the things that you've just come to love here. We'll talk to her about that as well. Up next, some Jose Gonzalez, because it's just always nice to hear his warmth.
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0: Gwen. Morning Becomes Eclectic here on 89.9 KCRW. And that was a new track from Boris Brejcha, Alicante, featuring Chemutai Sage. One made for the World Cup, talking about soccer and the underdog in that one. Gabriel Rios featuring Devendra Banhart for that sweet and really fun one called La Torre, plus Jose Gonzalez from his new album Against the Dying of the Light. I'm Novena Carmel here with you for Morning Becomes Eclectic, and we continue along with the Flying Mojito Bros doing their new version of Tony Joe White, but that is the original vocals of Tony you're going to hear in the background of Poke Salad Annie.
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0: Colorado Democrats will head to the polls today for the party's primary elections. 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
0: We continue here live from KCRW HQ for a beautiful Tuesday morning in Los Angeles, and we're giving away a box to see Herbie Hancock's tribute to Miles Davis along with an all-star band. That'll be happening today, as well as our special guest, Ariana Morgenstern. Ooh, can't wait for that.

0: One of my favorite duos, Obong Jayar, featuring Little Sims. Talk Olympics. They're not officially a duo, like they don't have a full album yet, but I remember when we talked with Obong Jayar, he said it was something they've talked about, doing a collaborative album. So it feels like the time is ripe, don't you think? Obong Jayar, Little Sims, let's go. Leo Vincent, right before that, produced by Soul Wax, Loving Isn't Easy. And right here is an Argentine producer, DJ Lagartijeando. He's got his cumbia sounds in here. This track right here was once today's top tune back in 2021. It's called Sidereal Cumbia. I discovered it that way when Ariana Morgenstern shared it as today's top tune. This is KCRW Santa Monica, Los Angeles, KDRW Santa Barbara, KCRI Indio, Palm Springs, KCRU Oxnard Ventura, and KCRY Mojave, NPR for Southern California. 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
0: Up next here, news headlines from NPR. Also in the next hour, we're going to do the giveaway for Herbie Hancock's tribute to Miles Davis at the Hollywood Bowl. 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
3: Live from NPR News, I'm Lakshmi Singh. By a ruling of 6-3, the U.S. Supreme Court has upheld birthright citizenship. The decision breaks with President Trump, who signed an executive order barring citizenship for babies born in the U.S. to parents that either enter the country illegally or are in the United States on temporary visas. Here's NPR's Elena Moore.
4: Trump signed that executive order on his first day back in office last year and has argued that the Constitution does not ensure birthright citizenship. But that executive order quickly faced legal challenges, and it was never implemented, with lower courts instead saying the move was unconstitutional. Now the Supreme Court is backing that up, saying, quote, children born in the United States to parents unlawfully or temporarily present are subject to the jurisdiction of the United States and are citizens at birth under the 14th Amendment's Citizenship Clause, end quote. Elena Moore, NPR News.
3: On social media, President Trump suggests the ban could still be restored through a bill. Separately, he says the GOP scored a big win when the court struck down limits on how much political parties may raise and spend on candidates. NPR's Mara Liasson has more on that.
5: Republicans have a lot more money. This makes it easier for them to spend it. They don't have to use the old rules of no coordinating with candidates. They also are going to get lower rates to buy political ads on television. It's very much in concert with other things that this court has done around campaign finance. They believe that money is speech. And so that wasn't much of a surprise.
3: NPR's Mara Liasson. Republican New Jersey Congressman Thomas Kane Jr. is back at work after more than 3-month absence that was unexplained until this morning. Here he is in a speech on the U.S. House floor.
6: When people hear the word depression, many people think simply feel it means feeling sad. But depression is so much more than that. It is physical. It is emotional. And until you experience it yourself, it is difficult to fully understand how powerful this illness can be.
3: The UK's caretaker Prime Minister Keir Starmer says military spending is being increased by the equivalent of nearly $20 billion. More on that from NPR's Lauren Freyer.
7: The UK is around the middle of the pack when it comes to defense spending by NATO members. But as Russia gets more aggressive and the US less reliable, this boost would bring British expenditure up to NATO's target of 3.5% of GDP by 2035. Prime Minister Starmer says the UK military for too long
8: has been underfunded and unsuited the threats that we face.
7: His plan includes nearly $7 billion for drones. The Royal Navy would become a hybrid force using AI-guided uncrewed warships and submarines. Starmer says some road and energy projects would be scrapped to pay for this.
3: That's NPR's Lauren Frey reporting. This is NPR News.
0: 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And this is Morning Becomes Eclectic on KCRW. I'm Novena Carmel here with you.

New music here from Cut Face on Morning Becomes Eclectic. It's called You'll Never Get the Same Moment Twice. Do you call that spoken word or what? Is she rapping? Just kind of one of those monologues that pops out of the speakers when it comes on. It's KCRW. Thanks for tuning in.

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Why do I love music so much? Once I was thinking, why do I love music so much? Why do I love music so much?

0: I told you we have a Miles Davis giveaway today. A tribute to Miles Davis is happening Wednesday, August 19th at the Hollywood Bowl. Taking lead on it is guitar-wielding jazz legend Herbie Hancock, who's also featured on this recording here. It's called Pee Wee from the album Sorcerer, released in 1967. Yes, way back. Also featured on the album, Ron Carter on bass. In this particular song, he's playing bass as well. He'll also be a part of the tribute to Miles Davis. And we're giving away a prize package that includes box seats for four and a parking pass. If you haven't won anything in the past 90 days, you're eligible. 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The prize is available to one lucky winner and is non-transferable. Good luck. Other artists on the bill include Terrence Blanchard, Kenny Garrett, Christian McBride, Vince Mendoza, and Marcus Miller. This is quite the lineup. This year is 100 years after the birth of Miles Davis. You may have been hearing that throughout the year. So really just a great opportunity to pay tribute to a legend and also just see legends on the stage doing their thing as they do so well. The legend that is Ariana Morgenstern will be here with us just after 11 a.m. And up next, we've got a brand new track from Yard Act. This morning becomes eclectic on KCRW. And I'm Novena Carmel here with you.
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0: This morning becomes eclectic here. We just heard from This Is Lorelei. That's the name of the project. Billy Came Back, the name of that song. And Yard Act with New Beginnings. They have two new singles out right now. The other one is really good, too. It's kind of like intense. Maybe we'll hear that at an intense point of the show. I don't want to knock anybody out of their morning as we get started together. Skin Shape here with Bettina on Morning Becomes Eclectic. I'm Novena Carmel here with you on 89.9 KCRW. We're live from KCRW HQ and so appreciate your presence from wherever you are in the world. Coming up just after 11, Ariana Morgenstern will be hanging out with us talking about her history here at KCRW as today is her very last day at the station after being here for 43 years. Oh my God! Coming up next, one of Ariana's, or a song that reminds me of Ariana. I know that it's one of her favorites, and it's definitely her favorite of this particular artist. I'll tell you his name, Charlie Pride. Every time I hear it, I think of her. So we're going to hear it next together on Morning Becomes Eclectic.
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0: 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They'll be negotiating with mediators instead of talking directly with Iranian diplomats. 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
3: I'm Madeline Brand. It's the final day of the Supreme Court's term, and we'll have analysis of some of the biggest decisions, including birthright citizenship and trans athletes. 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

it be a labor of love. A labor it is. Working the night shift, mills of music venues, clubs, and bars. Farmers of feelings, trumpet trigger fingers, grappling brass valves, prodding, pressing, deafened by the rattling roar in ahead. Toiled by a tired heart, resting between the swinging rounds of rhythms. Bless the drummer's hands. Trolling a kit on the subway in the snow. The keys player's fingers homesick for cityscapes. Maraca wrists, clap stack, duct taped instruments. The message as the medium. Everything is practice for stopping bullets, blossoming heartbeats, freedom music. While the Republic and the Democrazies argue the complexion of money, we float between classes and corners, from caviar to canned beans. E minor is a relative of G major. They family. In sound check, we split the difference. Just a tad of reverb, EQ the wedge. Living upright in the basement, a backwards world, music that wrinkles time. Reporting live from the

on napkins, using hotel pens, a language in my mouth, juggling rotten wisdom teeth, fluorescent folks singing the scab of running scales, a sore throat at the merch table, selling seashells that carry the sound of slave ships docked by the seashore. When your address is your suitcase, the only religion is the show must go on. I want my bread.

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0: Doing that body percussion, the snaps, and the tap dancing. Such a cool group. I'm Novena Carmel here with you for KCRW Santa Monica, Los Angeles, KDRW Santa Barbara, KCRI Indio, Palm Springs, KCRU Oxnard Ventura, and KCRY Mojave, NPR for Southern California, a community service of Santa Monica College with independent journalism and music discovery, freedom of expression funded by you. 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We also dipped into the disco life of Say She She and heard some classic Charlie Pride, Mountain of Love. Sending you a mountain of love wherever you are in the world. We're live from KCRW HQ. Charlie Pride, one of Ariana Morgenstern's favorite artists, and that was her favorite song of his. Ariana Morgenstern will be here with us in just about 5 minutes or so, right after news headlines, talking about her outstanding career at KCRW. She's been with us for 43 years, and this is her last day before she goes off and does whatever the heck she wants with her time. We're going to talk about memories and hear songs that she loves, some live performances from KCRW. She's met everybody, let me tell you. We're going to talk about as much as we can, get ready for some stories and excellent song selections and a mountain of love.
1: Live from NPR News in Washington, I'm Lakshmi Singh. The U.S. Supreme Court has struck down President Trump's order to end birthright citizenship. The High Court affirms that virtually all children born in the U.S. to parents unlawfully or temporarily in the country are subject to the jurisdiction of the United States and therefore are citizens at birth under the 14th Amendment. More from NPR's Kerry Johnson.
2: Not a complete surprise given the way the oral argument went in this case. Remember, Chief Justice John Roberts actually said to the Solicitor General John Sauer, it may be a different world with respect to people being able to travel to the United States way more easily than they did in the 1890s, but it's the same Constitution, the same 14th Amendment.
1: NPR's Kerry Johnson reporting. On his social media platform, Truth Social, President Trump suggests congressional Republicans could still pass a bill that supports the ban. However, the Supreme Court also handed Trump and the GOP some legal victories today. In one, a majority of justices struck down spending limits on political parties and candidates. Another dealt a big setback to transgender individuals. NPR's Tamara Keith has that story.
3: The Supreme Court ruled that states may ban transgender athletes from participating in girls and women's sports at publicly funded schools. In a social media post, President Trump wrote, quote, "Big win. The United States Supreme Court just ruled against men playing in women's sports. Wow. That takes that ridiculous situation off the table." Trump made banning transgender girls and women from competitive sports a key part of his campaign in 2024, and has often used the issue as a wedge to argue Democrats have overreached. In recent years, 27 states have enacted similar bans. Tamara Keith, NPR News, The White House.
1: New Jersey Congressman Thomas Kane Jr. is back at work after more than 3 month absence. In a speech on the House floor today, the Republican disclosed that he had been hospitalized with depression. Venezuela's opposition leader in exile says she will return to the country. NPR's Ada Peralta reports it comes as Venezuela recovers from two powerful earthquakes.
4: In a video posted on social media, the Nobel laureate Maria Corina Machado said she was in Panama awaiting a flight to Venezuela. Machado accused the government of closing off the airspace to stop her from flying, but commercial flights have continued to several Venezuelan airports. Machado said she wanted to be in Venezuela to help coordinate relief efforts.
5: Estar en Venezuela para llorar juntos nuestras pérdidas.
4: I will be in Venezuela to cry over our loss, to pray together, to hug each other. Venezuelan authorities say more than 1,700 people are now confirmed dead from the earthquake. Thousands are still reported missing. Ada Peralta, NPR News, Caracas.
1: It's NPR.
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6: 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We're back, baby! 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Come out for Mark Maron, Jackie Cation, Larry Wilmore, Mary Lynn Reichkopf, Mike Falzone, and I'm your host, J.F. Harris. We're going to have more jokes than the reflecting pool has algae blooms. 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
0: All right. Morning Becomes Eclectic here on 89.9 KCRW. I'm Novena Carmel here with you, and we are joined by one of my favorite people. Honestly, one of everybody's favorite people here at the station, music department executive producer Ariana Morgenstern, who is spending her last workday with us here after being at KCRW for 43 years. Ariana Morgenstern, welcome.
7: Thank you so much, my friend in frequency.
0: My friend. Frequency, Ariana, it is so crazy to have you on the mic right
7: here. It's crazy. I'm never on the microphone.
0: You're the reason why I'm here, though. I was looking back at our emails from 2018, and you emailed me, and you were like giving me notes of how to submit my demo. And then I just like looked at the back and forth, and it was so sweet. And then I submitted my demo, and you said, "I like your style. I'm going to kick this upstairs and see what they say."
7: I said that? Yeah, I heard about you. I heard that you were a great DJ and that you got the dance floor going.
0: Oh,
7: and, you know, part of my job here was finding talent.
0: Yeah.
7: And so that was a good recommendation. And I reached out to you and I asked you for a demo, and it was great.
0: Thank you. Well, it's really crazy to be here with you now face to face on Morning Becomes Eclectic, which you'd been producing for many, many years before I even knew what KCRW was. How do you feel in this moment? Does it feel like 43 years?
7: No. You know, I can't tell time.
0: Yeah.
7: For me, I mean, I still have the same attitude, you know, as I did when I walked in.
0: Yeah.
7: Like I came in and the front door was open and I was like, who left that open? It should be closed. And I closed it. If there's a tissue on the floor, I'm going to pick it up. You know? I feel the same way. I felt that way when I walked in. I feel that way now.
0: Mm-hmm. And when you come back and hang out with us, I know you're going to still feel that way too.
7: Well, it's going to be weird to not have a fob that works.
0: Right. Right. We're going to have to make sure that you don't start working, too, if you come just to hang out. But I mean, so much of what you've done as work is just like an extension of who you are as a person, too. Like always being so welcoming to folks, very grounded, interested in learning more about their stories. And I feel like you've been that way since the beginning. Right, Ariana?
7: Well, it took me a little while. You know, I was pretty shy at first.
0: Oh, were you?
7: Yeah.
0: Oh.
7: You know, meeting like all these jazz greats that I had grown up listening to. And it was a very adult world, but it was a very creative world, and I wanted to be a part of it.
0: Mm-hmm.
7: And so, you know, I came in as a volunteer in 1983.
0: 1983, wow. And before that, a few years before that, you were in another coastal metropolitan hub of Buenos Aires. You went from one to another, because L.A. is like a, you know, coastal metropolitan hub as well. And you were there. What was the vibe like when you first started into the world in Buenos Aires, Argentina?
7: Well, I was born in Buenos Aires, mm-hmm. and my family left and emigrated to New York City.
0: Oh, when you were quite young, huh?
7: When I was 2.5.
0: Oh, wow. Okay.
7: And then, but every summer we would go back to Buenos Aires.
0: Yeah.
7: So I was like the whitest kid in school because I'd leave the New York winter and go into a very damp and bone chilling, humidity ridden Buenos Aires cold winter. And I lived in two metropolitan cities, like mm-hmm. you said, and I was really used to a lot going on.
0: Yeah.
7: And then we came to LA when I was in middle school, and I felt I hated it here.
0: Huh.
7: Because there was nothing to do, it felt like.
0: Really?
7: You know, there were no great museums. The sidewalks rolled up at 8 o'clock, and There was nothing to
8: LA
7: do.
8: LA felt like the suburbs at the time.
7: There was nothing for a teenager really to do. I mean, I played volleyball and I played basketball, but other than that.
8: Yeah. Well, what were some of your early memories listening and tapping into music and radio? What was those magical moments for you that you were like, ah, oh, there's something happening here?
7: Oh, well, I grew up in New York, like I'm saying, and New York radio was delicious at the time. It was golden. It was golden FM. And I loved the radio because my dad loved having music in the house. Like, he would make mixtapes on reel-to-reel that he would cut up in the evening. And I had my radio. I had a little transistor radio. I'd have it on under my pillow.
8: Aww.
7: Yeah. And I really loved the radio.
8: That is so sweet. I'm just picturing you on your pillow with a little smile on your face listening to music. What would be, if you could pick a song that was one of those songs that really popped out to you when you were listening to the radio as a kid, what song would it be, Ariana?
7: Well, there's a song that I really love, and I think you love it too. And not only was the sound so crunchy and so great. I had never heard anything like this before. I never heard anything since that is so very beautiful than Family Affair from 1971. It's Sly and the Family Stone.

Yo, that blend between Aja Monet and that Barbatuki song we just heard. Just decided to do it in the moment and it felt so good. Had to pat myself on the back. Barbatukis are from Sao Paulo, Brazil. And that music right there is forró, which is a particular genre of Brazilian music that originated in the Northeast. And Barbatukis are known for doing

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Mom loves the both of them. 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

0: a family affair here at KCRW. Sly and the Family Stone. We're here with Ariana Morgenstern of KCRW on her last day after being here for 43 years, and she's selecting music as our special guest today. Oh. You're special and every day, but now you're our guest, I guess. It's your last day.
1: It's funny to be a guest on MBE.
0: I know. It's funny to me, too, so I'm just trying to, like, stay focused and keep the music flowing. So, Ariana, I mean, you were amazing. We heard you on Press Play yesterday talking about Nina Simone. How long had you been at KCRW when you first met Nina Simone?
1: Probably about 3 years. I think that happened. Those interviews were in 1986.
0: Wow.
1: After we got our Yamaha C5D piano.
0: Uh-huh.
1: And so.
0: Which we still have to this day.
1: That's right. Yeah. It's a great piano.
0: Uh-huh.
1: It's well taken care of. So I had been here for 3 years before I went and got her to come in for a session. Not a session, actually, just a little interview,
0: mm-hmm.
1: you know, because I think she was playing in town or something. And I had the privilege of picking her up.
0: Mm.
1: So I went out to Franklin Towers in Hollywood Hills and I picked her up and we got along really well. And I brought her to the station. We hung out. Then she needed a ride home. So I took her back. And on the way there, you know, there were no cell phones. There were pay phones. She asked to pull over to a pay phone, and I did. And she needed to talk to her manager.
0: Mm-hmm.
1: And the manager, you know, she always had like a contentious relationship with them, with all of her managers. So she goes out there. She talks to him. He's getting heated right away. She's furious when she comes back to my car. And my little Honda 83 Civic, which was like, must have been 83 because the car was brand new at the time.
0: Okay.
1: And she gets in the door and slams it so hard that she knocks out the lights on the right side of my car. I was like a little bit horrified, but at the same time, it's Nina Simone.
0: Right, what do you even
1: and
0: say?
1: And I love her so much. What am I going to do? Am I going to bill the station? I don't think so.
0: Are you going to bill Nina?
1: I'm not going to bill Nina. You know, she gave me a great gift with her music.
0: Yeah.
1: But then on the other hand, you know, she came in another time and she asked me to sit with her on the piano bench. Oh. As I called out the songs for her to play.
0: Mm. You got to tell Nina Simone what to play on the
1: piano.
0: How did you even think of what songs? My mind would go blank immediately.
1: It kind of did, but at the same time, live at Town Hall, you know, which was, I think, a bootleg record, is something that I grew up with. And I just started reciting which songs I'd like to hear.
0: So what song should we hear from that record to remember Nina Simone sitting down playing the piano for Ariana Morgenstern?
1: Oh, well, let's play You Can Have Them, live at Town Hall.
0: It's KCRW, special guest Ariana Morgenstern with us.

0: Morning Becomes Eclectic here on 89.9 KCRW. Such a beautiful live version there of Nina Simone. You can have him live at Town Hall, New York in 1959. Oh, when I hear stuff like that, I'm just like so thankful that we still have recordings from, you know, 1959. Sounding so warm and good. We're here with Ariana Morgenstern, who shared a little bit about her experience with Nina Simone here at KCRW back in the 80s. And that piano that Nina Simone played when she was here is still the piano that we have at KCRW HQ to this day. And when we tell people Nina Simone played that piano, they are so overwhelmed, right, Ariana?
1: They are. That's when they take a pause. You know, you could tell them Ryuichi Sakamoto, Ludovico Einaudi, Randy Newman. You could tell them all those people played the piano. But when they hear Nina Simone, there's suddenly silence.
0: Damon Albarn recently had that experience. And afterwards, he was telling everybody that he played Nina Simone's piano.
1: We call it the Nina.
0: That's why we call it Nina. She's the one who made the biggest impact as far as people being wowed that she played the piano. So yeah, when you come here now, if you're a musician at KCRW, Nina is here, ready to be interacted with. I was going to say played, but I don't want to say Nina being played.
1: No, we don't. She experienced plenty of that in her lifetime.
0: Exactly.
1: Lifetime.
0: Exactly. So, I mean, you mentioned also earlier, as soon as you met Nina, Ariana, and you were just newly at KCRW, you were only 23 years old, she felt comfortable with you. And she wasn't someone that felt comfortable with everybody. I know Patti Smith kind of had a similar reputation about not being comfortable with everybody. People thought that, but she was also comfortable with you. And time again, people just love you and remember you so well. Like, what was your approach to interacting with artists that you think left them in a place where they felt so welcomed in your presence?
1: Well, first off, when they came in, I didn't want them to feel like they were in a fishbowl.
0: Mm-hmm.
1: You know, that was really important to me. So we wouldn't have looky-loos looking through the windows. Nobody would be able to come into the studio while the guest was there. They'd need to leave them alone in the green room, you know. And I treated people like they're coming to my house. These are my friends. I need them to be comfortable. I need them to be fed and have coffee or whatever. And also remember that musicians are not morning people. So that was also not easy. You know, they were grumpy in the morning.
0: Yeah.
1: And I just wanted them to
0: at
1: home. They are. I know.
0: Every time musicians come to do a morning set here.
1: And we don't even do them live, so they don't even have to come in that early anymore. I don't know why they're complaining.
0: They're still complaining.
1: The only thing that changes that is when a musician has a child.
0: Oh, yeah.
1: Then they get new hours.
0: Yeah, exactly. Or maybe if they're jet lagged and they're on a different time zone. What was your experience welcoming Joni Mitchell to KCRW?
1: Well, what a hero of mine. Mm-hmm. I listened to Joni Mitchell from... you know, as a child on the radio. I had a lot of her records, and I was, you know, a little bit intimidated because I love her so much.
0: Mm-hmm.
1: But she came in, and she's a heavy smoker.
0: Mm.
1: And Joni is actually the only person that I ever let smoke in the studio.
0: Ooh, okay.
1: Yeah.
0: So part of the hospitality is sometimes you got to break the rules.
1: You got to break the rules sometimes, you know? You got to know your audience, you know?
0: What song should we hear from Joni Mitchell?
1: I love Night Ride Home.
0: And this particular version that we have was live on KCRW too, right?
1: Yes. She came in and she played with Larry Klein, who was her producer, her bass player, and her husband at the time.
0: Wow. 1994 was the year. This is KCRW.

0: On a night ride home.
1: Love that she just said 4th of July, which is just a few days away from here. One Morning Becomes Eclectic for KCRW. Ariana Morgenstern is our special guest today on the last day working at KCRW after 43 years. Oh, my God.
2: I can't believe it.
1: Yes. And worth mentioning, Joni Mitchell, this is her live at KCRW, the same day REM was at KCRW for a session. Yeah. And you introduced them, right?
2: I did. Michael Stipe wanted to meet Joni Mitchell, so... after we were done, they met in the hallway. It was kind of, I think there's a photo of that.
1: Oh, we got to find that photo.
2: Yeah.
1: What's another standout live performance from your time at KCRW, Ariana?
2: Well, in 2002, we had a show called A Sounds Eclectic Evening, and that was at the Universal Amphitheater. And that night, Beck and the Flaming Lips played. The next day, after a night of heavy drinking, we all came in and recorded a session with Beck and the Flaming Lips in the basement studios. It was an epic afternoon, and I cherish that memory.
1: Wow.
2: Yeah.
1: Beck and the Flaming Lips.
2: And there was a little tension there between the two of them.
1: Okay, tell me more.
2: I don't know. You know, they were not getting along that well on tour.
1: Oh, interesting.
2: So you could feel like a little crunchiness there.
1: Mm-hmm. Well, sometimes crunchiness makes for a diamond.
2: Yes. Just takes time.
1: For something golden, hence the title here, The Golden Age.
2: The Golden Age. The Flaming Lips were the backing band for Beck, who I think the record Sea Change came out around there.
1: Yeah.
2: And so they, you know, it was a very soft, quiet record. It was very introspective. And it was interesting to see the Flaming Lips that are so extroverted, toning it down, but adding their flavor to Beck songs. And this is the Golden Age.
1: Let's check out a few minutes of this one. It's KCRW.

0: We have many songs to listen to. So there you have a snippet of Beck and the Flaming Lips with The Golden Age live on KCRW back in 2002. It's Morning Becomes Eclectic. We're here with Ariana Morgenstern on her last day being here after 43 years. I can't believe I have to keep saying that, but just in case someone is newly tuning in, you got to let them know what's happening. Ariana, this is so much fun listening to this music with you and going down memory lane. Now, I don't know if people also realize how many things that we have here and are just a part of the KCRW universe were your brain children. I guess it's your brain child, but there's multiples of them. And one of your brain childs, one of your brain children was the KCRW World Festival, which started in 1999, and we still have it all the way up to this year, 2026, with an incredible lineup yet again. What brought you to that idea of even doing the KCRW World Festival?
1: I don't know. I was, Nick Harcourt had just started in 1998, and we were pretty fired up. We wanted to do a lot of stuff. Like, we didn't have a presents yet. We weren't presenting shows. There were a lot of things. And so I was constantly thinking, ideas would pop up in my head. And one of the ideas was, why not have a night where KCRW bands all played together and, make it a world festival. And I took that to Ruth Seymour at the time, who was our general manager. And I had been working with her for many years, and she kind of trusted the things that I'd bring up to her. And she loved the idea. And then the two of us went to the Hollywood Bowl and we pitched it to them. And they said yes. And then after a year or two, it became a series of six shows. And to this day, it's still happening. I'm pretty proud of that.
0: What's one of your favorite shows or artists that you had on the bill?
1: Well, in 2005, David Byrne played with the marching band. And I had the really excellent fortune of sitting in the pool at the Hollywood Bowl, really close to the stage, and there's a catwalk that's a half circle, and David Byrne came out in this amazing pink suit with a red guitar, and he was just standing there and playing his songs, and the marching band was on, and it was just a huge, it was an extravaganza.
0: Yeah.
1: And anybody that was there that night remembers that night. It's one of those nights at the bowl that you will never, ever forget.
0: Wow. Amazing. Do you have a favorite David Byrne song?
1: I love a lot of songs, but I love the one with Brian Eno called Strange Overtones.
0: Also recently learned that they're born a few days apart, Brian Eno and David Byrne. So
1: that's cool.
0: Definitely kind of brothers in sound. Let's check out that track right here for a few seconds. It's Morning Becomes Eclectic on KCRW.

0: Morning Becomes Eclectic here on KCRW. That's Strange Overtones, David Byrne and Brian Eno from 2008. We're here with Ariana Morgenstern, who's our special guest today, sharing stories of working at KCRW for the last 43 years. Another thing that you brought into KCRW was many people's favorite thing that we had for a while. David Lynch doing the weather.
1: Oh, yeah, that was during COVID. We needed some bright spot. We needed some blue skies and golden sunshine.
0: We did.
1: At that time. And David Lynch was had just started doing his weather reports again.
0: Yeah.
1: After a long hiatus. And, you know, they were funny because they didn't really have much to do with the weather because he was just looking out his window and reading the temperature on his thermometer. And so he started doing that again, and I reached out to him and I said, can we use it? Can we air it in the mornings? You know, all you have to do is send us like an MP3 in the morning and we'll just put it up. And we like to tie in. And after a little while, he started tying in songs.
0: Right.
1: You know, so it was a little game that we had. Like one day he'd talk about pencils. So we had to come up with a song that has a pencil, something about a pencil in it. But at the end of the little segment, he would say, and, you know, now I'd like to hear, or can you play?
0: Today I'm thinking about the song.
1: Yeah, today I'm thinking about, yeah.
0: And I mean, I had the pleasure of playing David Lynch's weather report here during Morning Becomes Eclectic and then playing the song. And there was definitely a few times when we played the wrong version of the song. And let me tell you, we heard it afterwards.
1: He didn't like that.
0: He did not like that. No. So then sometimes he would say the specific version, like from 1968 or whatever it was.
1: And we had made sure to get that right.
0: Yes, we did.
1: You don't want to make him unhappy.
0: No. I mean, he is Mr. Blue Skies. So gotta keep him blue and sunshiny. What would be one of the songs that like really pops out as a classic David Lynch weather cut?
1: Would be Chris Isaak doing Wicked Game, which I also think that he used in either his movies or in Twin Peaks.
0: Yeah.
1: And it's a gorgeous track.

0: sharing snippets of the songs here because we have so many songs to share. Well, Ariana Morgenstern is reflecting on her time at KCRW for the last 43 years on her final day here at the station. And another brainchild of yours, Ariana Morgenstern, is today's top tune, which is celebrating 20 years this year. Yeah. Every weekday, you select a top tune without fail.
1: And, a daily download. And I have to make sure that it happens, because if it doesn't, if there's a glitch with the tracks, there are people that don't like it. Emailing me, and they want their music.
0: They want their music. Yeah, no, absolutely. I mean, it is a really special thing. What made you think to even do that in the first place?
1: Ruth Seymour asked me to do it.
0: Okay.
1: She came up to me once and said, why don't you curate a daily download? And I was not in the habit of saying no to Ruth.
0: Okay. Well, I mean, 20 years later, here you are curating it again. And I think it would be right. We read the lovely intro that you create for the songs when we do today's top tune, whether you're here or not. But since you're here, maybe you could intro today's top tune.
1: Okay. The legendary John Spencer can't take any more on his latest album, Songs of Personal Loss and Protest. Backed once again by his powerhouse rhythm section, Mr. Blues Explosion is still lighting the torches and ringing the bells, singing and preaching from the rooftops, live on the world stage, on the airwaves, via satellite, and right here, right now, on a brand new record. Let's kick it with Knock 'Em Out.

0: That's today's top tune, as curated by Ariana Morgenstern for the last 20 years. Today is her last day at KCRW. And the big question is, Ariana Morgenstern, will today's top tune continue?
1: Of course it will continue, with Chris Derides at the helm.
0: Yes.
1: I'm very excited that he's agreed to take it on, because it's a big project.
0: It's a big project, but he's a great person to do
1: yes.
0: it. Your daily download continues at kcrw.com/todaystoptune. And we continue here with Ariana Morgenstern on Morning Becomes Eclectic.
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5: Through four decades of changes, relocations, expansions, and crises, the music department of KCRW has had only one constant. Her name is Ariana Morgenstern, and she retires this month after 44 years. Over those years, she worked closely with seven music directors and hosts of Morning Becomes Eclectic, and together they tell a story of Ariana, beginning with Tom Schnabel, first host of KCRW's MBE.
6: When I got to the station way back when, there were five full-time staff members, five. There was a lot of action then and not a whole lot of technology. And my producer was Ariana Morgenstern. Ariana started very early as a volunteer, and that was probably around 1982. She was a sophisticated woman, even at a young age. And so I brought her into Morning Becomes Eclectic to do all the heavy lifting.
5: Jason Bentley.
7: I started volunteering at KCRW in 1988. At that time, she was already a fixture. I was just a kid, wide-eyed. World music was really in vogue, and Tom led that charge.
6: If I said, I want to interview Pink Sunny a Day while he's in town, Ariana would make the contact, do the logistics, you know, where to find the station, where to park. She did everything so that I could just do the show. She lived in a garage apartment right behind me. Sometimes we locked horns. She was an incredibly sweet person, but she could also be a tough cookie. And that did her very, very well in her work. People respected her.
5: Chris Derides became music director in 1990.
8: You know, when you go into an institution, a kind of a family in the way that KCRW was and is, and you're the new kid, there's going to be resistance.
9: You know, he's the new music director, right?
5: Ann Litt.
9: Chris, moving here from Texas, getting this job. Ariana's here, already a fixture. She was probably quite an intimidating presence. Chris is wanting to make his own way. And in a weird twist, Chris actually had Ariana let go from Morning Becomes Eclectic when he started.
8: How do you go from jumping into a new place like KCRW, fire somebody who's sort of assigned to be your right hand? And then on the other side of it now, she's like my sister.
9: After the fires last year, you know, Chris lost everything, including his two electric bicycles. And Ariana organized a collection that we all contributed to it and got him two new bicycles. And that was all Ariana.
8: It says a lot about Ariana that she was able to get past that and just project so much love and care for me over the years. It just brings tears to my eyes to even think about it.
5: Current music director Alejandro Cohen.
10: She's someone that can navigate complex situations, right? She can navigate egos. She can navigate sensibilities.
5: Nick Harcourt became music director in 1998.
11: Moving to Los Angeles was like moving to another planet.
12: I didn't know anything about Los Angeles. I didn't know anything about Spanish language. A guy who grew up in the industrial Midlands. Ariana, as not just an Angelino, but one of Latin descent, was really helpful to me in the early days.
8: I think people forget she's Argentinian and has such a passion for the music of Argentina and Latin America. And she's the one you go to when you need to know how to say something. How do you pronounce this, you know?
11: I had some copy to read, and I said La Canada, referring to La Cañada.
12: I didn't know it said La Canada on a piece of paper. I read it. The phones went nuts. Who the f*** is this guy? If I hadn't had Arianna Morgenstern as the producer when I first came to LA, I'm not sure I would have made it. Arianna was able to turn me onto Latin alternative music, and then it became something that I really felt. I wouldn't have had that without Arianna. One of Arianna's greatest skills, and you don't see it being done, is she just gets done.
9: She's the engine. You know how they say the kitchen is the engine of a restaurant? She's the engine, not just at the music department, but in my opinion, she's the engine of KCRW.
8: We're in the foxhole together, and Arianna is the kind of person you want in the foxhole with you.
7: When I think about the time that I hosted Morning Becomes Eclectic and, you know, was working with Arianna consistently.
5: Jason Bentley was named music director in 2009.
7: The amount of sessions and projects that we accomplished was unbelievable. It takes a very particular demeanor to be able to produce live sessions with bands that go on air right on time. Things don't work, people are late. Arianna was there to keep the train on the track.
5: Ann Litt was made music director in 2019.
9: I got the job 6 weeks before COVID happened. So I did not do the job I signed up for at all. Arianna was my right hand all through COVID, and we decided to pod together. In podding with Arianna, it was podding with my husband and my son, my next door neighbor. She and I were the oldest people in the music department, and we made a point of hiring really young people. They couldn't get over how cool she was. She was by far the hippest, coolest, most well-connected, sassiest, smartest of everybody. And the young women in the music department were just completely in awe of her. She would come in every morning and put these Post-it notes up, and I still have them on the wall. Hold on. They were inspirational and they were hilarious. Like this one says, "Fire, bitches." This one says, "Stay positive." This one says, "Je t'aime, motherfuckers." And this one says, "Let's rise to today's challenge together." She saved me. She straight up saved me from COVID. And I couldn't have done it without her.
8: You know, we've all been through so much together, losing some of our comrades along the way. But there's something about the richness of all that has happened. There's some kind of weight to it that distinguishes KCRW from other radio stations, and somehow it feels more important than just putting a song on the radio and having people listen to it. A lot of the credit of that goes to Arianna.
7: She really respects and values artists. And no matter what genre it was, no matter who the artist was, she just made sure that our reputation and the way that we engaged creative people was a high standard.
9: This was KCRW, and our legacy was forever.
7: Arianna made it important, made it meaningful every single day, being steadfast and committed over time without exception.
10: That will be passed to others, right? Her impact, even if they don't know that that came through Arianna, but it will continue to live in the walls of this building.
12: We had that working relationship for 10 years. I've had nothing like it before or since. It says a lot about her that she's been able to do that with another three or four people who've hosted Morning Becomes Eclectic. She's pretty special.
5: A retirement gift from Bob Carlson with help from Mike Dodge Weisskopf and the music department and staff of KCRW past and present.
0: And that was a surprise retirement gift, right, Arianna?
1: Oh, my goodness. That was, wow. It's like being at my own funeral.
0: Well, I mean, that's kind of a nice thing, right? Because a lot of times all the flowers are given when someone's no longer here. So it's a pleasure to give you your flowers.
1: Thank you.
0: Many, many years before you'll ever have a funeral.
1: Thank you. Thank you. Thank you. Thank you. Oh, I can't even tell you what that means to me.
0: Us holding on to that surprise all morning. It's a release right now. So listen, Arianna, even though you're retiring, what do you feel is essential to KCRW that you hope will continue on?
1: Well, I just hope that everybody does 110% and gives it their all.

0: place of integrity and creativity and humanity.
1: Mm. Yes. And as you go venture off with all your free time, what will you be doing and what song will you be listening to?
0: Well, I will be in my garden. I will be working on my projects. I'll be cleaning my garage. You know, a lot of different stuff.
1: Writing your memoir.
0: Yeah.
1: Okay, we're not trying to give you more work, but no, we want to hear more stories.
0: Yeah.
1: And what song will you be listening to?
0: My song is Stevie Wonder's As. I know that Chance the Rapper used it the other day, but, you know, I love
1: Great
0: this
1: Minds.
0: Song. Great Minds. Yeah, As.
1: 1976. Ariana, thank you again for today and for everything that you've done for KCRW.
0: My pleasure.

0: 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I'm Madeline Brand. The end of the Supreme Court term ends in a bang. Birthright citizenship is upheld, but campaign finance reform is all but dead.
1: The Supreme Court's decision today will allow parties to regain some of the ground they lost after the Citizens United decision.
0: Also, trans athletes can be banned from girls and women's sports. A Jewish San Francisco lawmaker running for Congress is run out of a trans rights rally over Israel.
2: I walked into the park and these people swarmed me. They started running towards me, just screaming.
0: We'll talk with State Senator Scott Wiener, and our TV critics recommend shows you should be watching, including a reboot of Little House on the Prairie.
3: It's sort of like Little House on the Prairie crossed with Killers of the Flower Moon was kind of my takeaway of this show.
0: We'll have all those stories coming up in the next hour. First, this news update.
4: Live from NPR News, I'm Lakshmi Singh. The U.S. Supreme Court terms ended with a final set of rulings that delivered wins and losses for the Trump administration. One of the most closely watched was the fate of the longstanding birthright citizenship. Today, the High Court announced it upheld it by a vote of 6-3. NPR's Elena Moore reports today's decision rejects President Trump's executive order that denied automatic citizenship to virtually all children born in the U.S. to parents here illegally or temporarily.
5: Trump signed that executive order on his first day back in office last year and has argued that the Constitution does not ensure birthright citizenship. But that executive order quickly faced legal challenges, and it was never implemented, with lower courts instead saying the move was unconstitutional. Now the Supreme Court is backing that up, saying, quote, children born in the United States to parents unlawfully or temporarily present are subject to the jurisdiction of the United States and are citizens at birth under the 14th Amendment's Citizenship Clause, end quote. Elena Moore, NPR News.
4: Voters in Colorado are deciding primary elections today that could signal which issues drive voters in November's midterm elections. One contest determines who replaces the Democratic outgoing Governor Jared Polis. Primary races are also being held for House and Senate seats as well as state offices. Colorado Public Radio's Ben Berkelin has been monitoring voter sentiment heading into the midterms.
6: We heard dissatisfaction with Washington. Caleb Mazner is 27. He works in construction. He voted for President Trump twice, but doesn't support the direction of the country and how expensive things are.
7: Seems like we have kind of a ruling class that doesn't have to follow any of the rules anymore, and we just all kind of face the brunt of it. And I just don't think that's any way we're supposed to live. That's not the values our country was created on.
4: Benta Berkland brought us that story. An Israeli airstrike killed a 23-year-old mother and her 1-year-old daughter in Gaza late Monday. They're among dozens of people killed in the past week as Israel increases its attacks on Gaza despite a ceasefire. Here's NPR's Anas Baba.
8: The mother and her baby were hit by shrapnel in their tent about half a mile away from the targeted site, just outside a panic-filled zone that had just been ordered evacuated by the Israeli military moments earlier. A missile from fighter jet targeted the vast displacement camp, triggering a massive fire that took 4 hours to extinguish as around 100 families lost their tents, their only shelter. The Israeli military did not respond to NPR's request for comment. Earlier that day, another Israeli airstrike hit a tent on the coast in an area where people sit by the beach to relax. Gaza's health ministry says 2 people was killed and 27 others were wounded. Israel's military says it targeted a Hamas militant without naming the individual. Anas Baba, NPR News, Gaza.
4: It's NPR. The Justice Department and more than a dozen U.S. states have agreed to settle a case with major egg producers over alleged price fixing. NPR's Scott Horsley reports egg prices soared in recent years but have since dropped sharply.
9: Prosecutors had accused the egg companies of artificially bidding up the price of eggs on a national index at a time when egg supplies were hard hit by an outbreak of avian flu. The companies did not admit to any wrongdoing, but agreed to pay more than $3 million to settle the complaint. They're also donating more than 50 million eggs to food banks and other nonprofits nationwide. Egg prices peaked more than a year ago after avian flu wiped out tens of millions of laying hens. Since then, egg farmers have invested heavily in measures to keep their birds safe, and the laying flock has rebounded. Retail egg prices in May were down 35% from a year ago. Scott Horsley, NPR News, Washington.
4: Pope Leo XIV is imploring a breakaway traditionalist Roman Catholic society to abandon its plans for consecrating four new bishops without papal consent. The church's first American pontiff sent a letter dated yesterday to the head of the priestly fraternity of St. Pius X to warn of the spiritual harm the group risks. Under church law, the bishops directly involved in the consecrations could be excommunicated. The dispute heightens fears of a deeper rift in a church that represents more than a billion Catholic members worldwide. I'm Lakshmi Singh, NPR News.
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0: you obviously put a lot of weight on subject to the jurisdiction thereof. But the examples you give to support that strike me as very quirky. You know, children of ambassadors, children of enemies during a hostile invasion, children on warships. And then you expand it to a whole class of illegal aliens are here in the country. I'm not quite sure how you can get to that big group from such tiny and sort of idiosyncratic examples.
1: Supreme Court Chief Justice John Roberts sounding skeptical of President Trump's efforts to limit birthright citizenship during oral arguments over birthright citizenship back in April. Well, today, a big win for children on warships and the children of undocumented immigrants. In a 6-3 ruling, the Supreme Court reaffirmed that the 14th Amendment says that anyone born in the United States is a citizen. Chief Justice Roberts wrote in his majority opinion, quote, "We keep that promise today." The High Court also ruled that states can prohibit trans athletes from competing on sports teams that align with their gender identity. And it also gave a big win to the Republican Party by lifting campaign finance restrictions. Our League Legal Loyola Law School professor Jessica Levinson is back with us again to talk about these decisions, the last of the Supreme Court's term. Welcome back. Three shows in a row for you. And may I add, happy birthday to the Eagle.
2: What a day for the birthright citizenship case on my birthday.
1: Is this the best gift you could get, is this decision on your birthday?
2: No, it's talking to you on my birthday.
1: Oh, you're so sweet. Okay. Well, let's get into it. Birthright citizenship. You, of course, accurately predicted what would happen, and that is that the justices would reject Trump's argument to get rid of it for the children of undocumented immigrants. And, you know, when you read the section of the 14th Amendment, it seems pretty clear. All persons born or naturalized in the United States and subject to the jurisdiction thereof are citizens of the United States and of the state wherein they reside. So is this the end of this? Does this decision close the door firmly, lock it, throw away the key on any future challenges?
2: I think we closed the door with respect to locking. I don't think we're quite there. Now, I did accurately predict the outcome, but not how close this was going to be. So let's unpack what the court actually said. Yes, it was 6-3 with respect to whether or not President Trump can, by executive order, change our understanding of birthright citizenship. We, of course, remember that this was an executive order he signed the first day of the second term. It never went into effect. And so today's decision maintains the status quo. I was wrong on the vote split. So it was actually 5-4 with respect to the constitutional question, whether or not the executive order violates the Constitution. It was 6-3 on whether or not the executive order violates a congressional statute that basically just lifts the Constitution and recodifies it. Now, why does this make a difference to our closing of doors and locking of doors and throwing away keys? Because the constitutional decision really does lock the door. It says Congress can't change this. It says a president certainly cannot change our understanding of birthright citizenship. But it was very close. And so there are only two ways to change the court's understanding of birthright citizenship at this point. It's a new case where the court overturns what they did this morning, or a constitutional convention. And so the door is closed, but I don't think it's locked forever. I think a different court could come to a different conclusion on the constitutional issue.
1: Well, all right. So what did the three dissenting justices on that issue, Samuel Alito, Clarence Thomas, and Neil Gorsuch, say?
2: So they had slightly different reasons for their dissent, but it all came down to a phrase that you just read to everybody. So again, we're looking at the 14th Amendment, and we're looking at this phrase, subject to the jurisdiction thereof. And what the dissenting justices found is that just because you are born on U.S. soil, that doesn't automatically mean that you are subject to the jurisdiction of the United States. We still have to look at the status of your parents. We have to look to see if they're undocumented. We have to look to see if they are temporarily in this country. And so for them, they're looking at the 14th Amendment and they're saying, we don't stop at, were you born here? We keep going and we keep looking to see what is subject to the jurisdiction thereof mean. There was some distinction we should note among the dissents as to whether we should treat the children of undocumented workers as different from the children of people who are here temporarily. But all of that at this point is a dissent. And I think for the short and midterm, at least a number of decades, I think this is the court's decision and this is how it will stay.
1: Okay. Let us turn now to the campaign finance decision. And this is it's very much in your wheelhouse as an expert on election law. Remind us what this case, National Republican Senatorial Committee v. Federal Election Commission, was about.
2: So this is a case, and you know I love a good campaign finance case. Here we go. This is a case about coordinated expenditures between political parties and federal candidates. What does a coordinated expenditure mean? It means that there are two people, there are two groups, and they're spending money on an ad or another communication, and they're talking about the message. I mean, at its basic level, this is about, we're coordinating about what to say. Mm-hmm. And coordination is different from, Madeline, what you and I talk about a lot, which is independent expenditures. These are expenditures by outside groups, oftentimes super PACs, where they cannot coordinate with the candidate, at least not officially. They can listen to what the candidate says. They can be very attuned to the candidate, but they can't have a meeting and say, okay, what's this ad going to look like? And so the court was looking at this federal statute that prohibited coordinated expenditures, which the Supreme Court upheld in 2001. And the court is looking at a new challenge and said, you know what? This restriction violates the First Amendment. And Madeline, as you know, this is very consistent with what the court's been saying even since a little bit before the Citizens United decision in 2010. And so the reason the court had previously upheld the restriction is the idea that these limits prevent an end run around contribution limits, where you could max out your contributions to a political candidate, but then give to the political party, hoping they would then give to the candidate. And it's essentially, the court said there's an anti-circumvention rationale to these coordinated expenditures 25 years ago. Today, the court said, so much for the anti-circumvention rationale. We're more concerned with First Amendment rights, and down goes the coordinated expenditures.
1: Okay, so this was launched by Vice President J.D. Vance when he was running for Senate. And I'm just wondering how this benefits the Republican Party over the Democratic Party, because, yes, this was brought by the National Republican Senatorial Committee, but this would benefit both parties, right? Because both of them now could contribute to these campaigns, ads or whatever, and there are no restrictions.
2: Oh, that's exactly right. And that's something that I actually wrote about this morning and Justice Barrett asked about in the oral argument. She said to the Democratic committees, why are you here intervening and defending these limitations on coordinated expenditures? And I think that Republicans believe that they can benefit more from what the court did today, which is, again, striking down this limit. But if you look at who is really going to benefit long term, I think your question is exactly right. It's actually just all political parties. And we should remember that what's been happening to the power of political parties since 2010, since that Citizens United decision, they're making up less and less of the spending, particularly when it comes to presidential campaigns. So as we talked about, Citizens United 2010, the court essentially ushers in the era of these super PACs, unlimited contributions to these groups, unlimited expenditures by these groups. They have far fewer restrictions than the political parties. Now, I think what we're seeing is that the court's decision could just try and allow political parties to regain or reclaim some of their footing. I think we're in a world where we're just deciding between who do we want to spend the money, not if the money will be spent.
1: So big picture, what does this mean for campaign finance reform? Is there any left?
2: There
1: is just a free-for-all.
2: I mean, yes, yes, no. So there is something left. But, you know, I think the thing that's important to remember is that the more we take away all we were supposed to, when Congress passed the Federal Election Campaign Act and then when they revised it in the Bipartisan Campaign Reform Act, the idea was to have a comprehensive set of restrictions. And the more you do what the court is doing today, which is, I think, you know, take away this restriction, take away that restriction, the more you're actually making a good argument for the idea that the restrictions aren't doing what they're supposed to do, because you're allowing so many holes in what was supposed to be a network, a comprehensive network of restrictions, which is to say what's left, it's base contribution limits. You're running for office. I think you'd be great. I directly give to you. I'm still limited. What's left is also disclosure provisions. I want to give to you. Everybody's going to know that I gave you X amount of money. You're going to have to disclose that. I'm going to have to disclose it. And then there are also certain earmarking provisions that are left. And what the majority of the court said today is those three things, that's enough to prevent against corruption and the appearance of corruption.
1: There is dark money, though. There's still that.
2: There's still that.
1: Influencing our elections.
2: And that is, so, I mean, this is where the rise of super PACs also gave rise to all this dark money, where you can essentially push money through certain nonprofits like 501c4s, and they don't have to disclose their donors. So all the super PAC has to disclose is, you know, Americans for Sunshine and Puppies spent this money. Mm-hmm. But then it can be difficult to see who the actual funder for Americans for Sunshine and Puppies actually was. That's dark money, where you can cloak the money through something like a 501c nonprofit. And that's a big problem for those who say, don't worry, we have disclosure and transparency.
1: Okay, finally, transports. The court upheld laws in West Virginia and Idaho that ban trans athletes from playing on girls and women's sports teams. Another 6-3 decision. Justice Brett Kavanaugh wrote the majority opinion. And what did the court say?
2: So we have a majority of the court saying that basically this is up to the states at this point. If you want to, West Virginia and Idaho and a number of other states that have these restrictions, if you want to ban trans athletes from participating on girls and women's sports, then you can do that. But the court left open actually a number of questions. I think it's the very first footnote. The court leaves open the question of, can states allow trans athletes to participate in girls and women's sports? They specifically say that's working its way up through the system. That's for another day. And the court leaves open a big constitutional question, which is restrictions that fall predominantly on transgender people. What level of scrutiny do we use for those restrictions? The court basically said this is a sex-based discrimination. We use intermediate scrutiny. Intermediate scrutiny is satisfied. And they leave the rest of this for another day.
1: They do not address the reverse, which would be trans men or boys participating in boys or men's sports. It's just
2: That's right.
1: Girls and women's sports.
2: Thank you for that clarification. That's exactly right. So, and I believe that all of these bans are based on trans athletes and girls and women's sports. And so the court does not address basically any other scenario. Mm-hmm. And what was interesting here is that the court's decision, I believe it was 6-3 on the constitutional issue, but they actually had a much bigger majority on the question of Title IX and that landmark piece of legislation that allowed for women's sports in many ways to flourish. The court was comfortable that Title IX allowed for these types of state bans. I think what you see is the court dipping into this issue, but trying to be, if you read the majority opinion, trying to say this is only about sports. It's not about employment. It's not about any other situation. And we'll see how long the court is able to avoid those other questions.
1: Okay, finally, school's out for summer. Will any of the justices take a permanent vacation and not return? In other words, retire.
2: Well, there's been some misreporting today about whether or not Justice Alito would retire. At this point, my guess, and it's always a guess, is that there are no retirements this term, in part because I believe all of the justices have hired their clerks for the next term. And of course, that's a big signal. And if you have employed your group of law clerks, and of course, this is the group of young lawyers who help you draft the opinions, if you've employed your group for the next year, that's always a flashing light that you expect that you'll need work for the next year. Now, unexpected things can happen, but my guess is that next year's slate of justices look the same as this year's. And we already know, Madeline, that there are going to be some hot button issues that the court's going to talk about. They decided this morning they're going to take two big cases dealing with whether or not states can ban assault rifles. So it's going to be another big term for the Second Amendment.
1: Okay. And you'll be back with us to talk about it. Of course, you're never going to retire. I won't let you. Jessica Levinson, our legal here on Press Play and a professor at Loyola Law School. And it's her birthday, working on her birthday, working hard. Jessica, thank you.
2: This is not work. Thank you.
1: Coming up, a conversation with California State Senator Scott Wiener, who is Jewish and gay and was run out of a trans rights rally by people who accused him of being a tool of Israel. We'll talk to him about that next on Press Play.
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1: This is Press Play on 89.9 KCRW. I'm Madeline Brand. A Jewish lawmaker and longtime champion of LGBTQ rights was run out of San Francisco's trans march last weekend. In a video posted on social media, you can see Democratic State Senator Scott Wiener walking through Dolores Park. First, he's approached by a man thanking him for his legislation protecting queer people.
9: Like, I really applaud you for that, and I think you deserve to be here for that. But I think your housing policy.
1: Then the tenor changes quickly when a group of about half a dozen anti-Israel protesters begin closing in on them. They scream insults and throw middle fingers into his face. The man filming joins in.
9: I think your policy on the genocide in Gaza is terrible. I think you belong here.
1: They call Wiener genocidal and accuse him of having, quote, Zionist handlers. Wiener is running to fill Nancy Pelosi's seat in Congress. He left the park, skipping the trans march for the first time since it began 22 years ago in 2004. Well, State Senator Scott Wiener joins me now. Welcome.
10: Thank you for having me.
1: Well, take us back to that moment over the weekend in Dolores Park. What were you thinking? What was going through your mind when that was happening?
10: Yeah, it was It was really extreme. And just to be clear, I'm an elected official in San Francisco, which is a very intense incredible, very intense place to do politics. And I am used to people coming up to me, talking to me, challenging me. Sometimes in sort of firm ways about positions on various issues and filming me. These are normal parts of democracy, and people have every right to disagree with me, challenge me, even if sometimes they're saying things that are not true about my positions, but that's democracy. Mm-hmm. This was very different. In the past, and I have been heckled and booed before by some people at the Trans March. Lots of other people appreciate that I attend, and it's fine. Heckling and booing is also part of democracy. This was different. I was arriving in Dolores Park about an hour before the Trans March started as part of the pre-festivities. I was going to a trans-led Shabbat service, and I walked into the park, and these people swarmed me. They started running towards me, just screaming, swarmed me. I was able to continue to walk, barely. They touched me a few times, not forcefully or punching or pushing, but they did make physical contact with me and were demanding that I leave the park. And it was very harassing, schoolyard bully kind mm-hmm. of behavior. And I decided at that point that it was not safe for me to remain in the park. And I also did not want to subject my staff who was waiting for me in the park, or the folks who were doing the Shabbat service. I didn't want to subject them to this kind of harassing behavior. So I just kept walking, and I walked mm-hmm. through the park. They followed me almost a half a block out of the park, continuing to scream, and then they turned around. And so I did not go back, and so I missed the Trans March for the first time.
1: Some people have seen that video, and they have called it anti-Semitic. One of those is the leader of the Anti-Defamation League, Jonathan Greenblatt. He called it out as anti-Semitic. Do you think it was?
10: Yes, and actually the Pod Save America and John Lovett just yesterday or today posted a video calling it anti-Semitic as well. So there are a lot of different kinds of folks who are acknowledging that.
1: And explain that. Why do you think you were the victim of anti-Semitism here when the people who were filming and they have said we're just exercising our First Amendment rights to challenge our elected representative, and this was not anti-Semitism. So explain your position.
10: Sure. And they have every right to challenge their representative. So I think you have to look at what my positions are on Israel and Gaza. I am one of three prominent Jewish elected officials in the entire country who has called Israel's actions in Gaza a genocide, and I believe that. I have been clear I'm not going to support U.S. taxpayer funding for the Israeli military. I'm not going to support funding the destruction of Palestinian communities. So I've been very clear in my positions. And yet I get targeted, and non-Jewish elected officials in San Francisco do not get targeted. It's myself and a couple of other Jewish leaders in the city that continually get targeted, and non-Jewish elected officials whose positions are to my right on Israel do not get targeted. And so you have to ask why. And why is it that as a Jew walking through the park, I am told you have quote unquote Israeli handlers? Israeli handlers. That is the classic anti-Semitic trope of dual loyalty, that you're not loyal to this country, you're loyal to Israel, just completely ignoring my positions and saying that. So they have every right to challenge me, and they have a right to make anti-Semitic statements. That's their constitutional right as well. But I think it is important to call it out for what it is.
1: Well, tell us more about your position on Israel. If you were to be elected to Congress, would you support funding the Israeli military? I know you have said that what Israel has done in Gaza is a genocide, but earlier you did not say that in a debate, and that caused some a political problem, because a few days later then you switched and said it was a genocide. So just be clear on where you are on your positions on Israel.
10: Can we talk about genocide? I've been opposing Israel's escalations and destruction in Gaza for years, starting in October 2023. I called for a ceasefire in November of 2023. I called it a genocide 9 days after my opponent called it a genocide. My opponent called it a genocide literally 9 days before I did, and no one is criticizing her for that. It's only me. And at that debate, we were asked not, do you believe it's a genocide? Explain yes or no. We were asked to hold up a yes or no sign, like in a game show style. Yes or no, is it a genocide? There was no way on planet Earth that I was going to, for the first time, call it a genocide holding up a frickin' sign. The level of disrespect that that would show is extraordinary. So a few days, I didn't answer no. I just was not going to participate in that kind of ridiculous process. And so a few days later, I put out a video calling it a genocide, explaining why I believe it's a genocide, and explaining why I had previously used similar words and why I had not called it a genocide in the past, given the extreme sensitivity to the word in the Jewish community. And I've had a major backlash within my own community for calling it a genocide. As again, one of three prominent Jewish elected officials in the entire country to do so. And instead of saying, hey, wow, we have a major Jewish leader calling it a genocide who's getting backlash in his own community, it becomes, well, why didn't you hold up the sign? Why did you wait a few days to put out a video? I think it really misses the big picture. And that's one of the problems with some of these, some of the protesters who have every right to protest. They don't have a right to touch me or to bully me out of a park, and let's be clear about that, that it's completely ignoring the things I've said, the positions I've taken, like not funding the Israeli military. They choose to ignore that, and they ignore it in part because I am a prominent Jewish leader and they are targeting me, and so it is inconvenient for them to acknowledge that I have taken these positions. And that is a real problem. And putting all that aside, it is never appropriate to physically harass anyone, elected official or otherwise, to surround them, swarm them, touch them, bully them out of a park. That is the worst kind of toxicity of poison in our body politic. It degrades democracy. It completely puts an end to any kind of dialogue, and it becomes about physical bullying. And I don't care if you are MAGA, because I have been bullied and harassed by MAGA folks as well, or if you are on the far left, I don't care. Mm-hmm. It's inappropriate.
1: What do you think, though, it says in a larger sense about where the Democratic Party is? Because as you said, it, your position on the word genocide has alienated you from your more moderate Jewish supporters who don't call it a genocide. So, you know, this has been a flashpoint in elections around the country, most recently in New York City, where Daniel Goldman was ousted, mainly, as far as I can understand, because he took money from AIPAC and doesn't call Israel's actions a genocide. And he thought that his position on other matters were more important to New Yorkers, economic issues, his stances against Donald Trump, leading some of the impeachment hearings and all that. So I'm wondering what you think as you look at what happened to you and what's happening in other races with the Democratic Party in these primaries and how important this issue Israel is in them, what you make of that?
10: Well, you know, the great thing about being a candidate is an elected official in general, but especially being in an intense race, you talk to a lot of people. People talk to you all the time, whether it's telling you what they think or questions. And what's very clear is that what is most important to people are things like housing and healthcare, the cost of living, democracy, the fact that, you know, Trump tried to strip tens of millions of people of citizenship. Thank God the Supreme Court rejected that proposal this morning.
1: Birthright citizenship.
10: Yeah, birthright citizenship. People are horrified that they're trying to strip trans people of basic humanity. And people also, you know, feel strongly that the U.S. should not be funding what Israel has done in Gaza, what it's doing in Lebanon. And people people don't want the U.S. to be a party to that. And Israel is very important. It's the home of half of all Jews on the planet. But the reality is 40% of Jews believe it's a genocide. 52% of Jewish Democrats. If you look at people under 40, I haven't seen that breakdown. I suspect the number is much higher. There are a lot of differences of opinion within the Jewish community, and we as a Jewish community need to acknowledge that and understand that we're all Jews, and not be, you know, trying to say who's a good Jew or who's a bad Jew, who deserves to be part of the conversation, mm-hmm. and who doesn't. But it is, whatever the reasons are, and we can debate and discuss why Israel and Palestine have become such a central issue in Democratic Party primaries, whatever the reason, it's an important issue, and people want to know where their elected officials stand. And that's why I have been crystal clear from the day I got into this race, and we've become more, even more clear on more aspects of the issue over time, you know, on my website. I want people to know where I stand. They can agree or disagree, happy with my positions or unhappy. My constituents deserve to know where I stand, and then they can draw their own judgment.
1: But are you dismayed in a way that this has become such an important litmus test? There are, as you say, so many other issues that directly affect people's lives, especially when you're considering, as you mentioned, the Supreme Court decisions regarding trans people. And this was a trans rally that you were basically forced to leave. So does that disturb you in any way that this is the litmus test?
10: What disturbs me is not that people feel strongly about it. People have a right to feel strongly about any issue. What disturbs me is when you have people who say, because of, you know, your position on this or any other issue is not exactly the same as mine, or because in the past you weren't clear enough about where you were on an issue, I am going to not just disagree with you or say I'm not going to vote for you, I am going to physically drive you away and say you cannot be part of this. And yet here, I am, I do a ton of work to uplift and protect trans people, including trans kids in California. I have authored some of the most aggressive laws in California protecting trans people. I've worked in the budget to secure funding for gender affirming care, and I do it not because it's not always the most popular thing. The trans people have become unfortunately a politicized community, which is disgusting, but it's happened. And I stand with trans people not because it is or isn't popular, but because it's the right thing to do. And I have received thousands of death threats because of my work for trans kids. The SFPD police bomb dog has repeatedly been in my home, and I would do it all over again. And so it doesn't make me sad to have been physically driven out of the trans march, because I know we need to be also clear, the vast majority of the people at the trans march are not like those people. Mm-hmm. They are there to celebrate, to recommit, incredibly peaceful. I have a lot of supporters who participate in that march. So that made me very sad, because I was going to the trans march before it was well known or a popular place to go, when there were not elected officials going. I was attending, and it means a lot to me.
1: Well, hopefully you'll be able to attend next year.
10: I hope.
1: California Democratic State Senator Scott Wiener, who is running for Congress, thank you for joining me.
10: Thank you so much.

0: coming up, what to watch on TV. There are new shows. Our critics are here with their picks, including a new Larry David show recreating key moments in our history.
1: There's a sketch where, if you remember the famous World War II image of a sailor kissing a nurse, there's a sketch where Larry David sees this happen and then tries to do it himself, and she gets upset at him. And it becomes a whole, you know, Curb Your Enthusiasm bit.
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2: 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On Thursday, July 2nd, New Orleans collective Tang and the Bangas take the stage for their Skirball debut. 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

0: This is Press Play on 89.9 KCRW. I'm Madeline Brand. Heat advisories and triple-digit temperatures are on tap for the summer. Also on tap, chilling inside with some hot new shows. Joining us, we have Catherine Van Arendonk. She's critic at Vulture, who covers TV and comedy. And Eric Deggans is critic at large for NPR. Welcome back to Press Play.
1: Hi.
2: Thanks for having me.
0: Great to have you. Okay, summer TV seems to be off to a rollicking start. We have Questlove's documentary on Earth, Wind, and Fire. That's a hit for HBO. And everyone seems to love Widow's Bay. That's the comedy horror show on Apple TV+. And now, just released for our nation's glorious 250th birthday, is Larry David's series, Life, Larry, and the Pursuit of Unhappiness, where Larry looks at historical moments told through the eyes of himself.
3: Is a declaration of common sense.
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3: It's unsanitary.
5: Sometimes I don't want a whole slice of pie. I just want a taste of pie.
3: Get your own damn piece of pie, Franklin.
0: Okay, Eric, there he is in all his glory. Tell us more.
2: Basically, Larry David has come up with this series of pre-taped sketches where he sort of puts himself at pivotal moments in history. And there's a sketch where, if you remember the famous World War II image of a sailor kissing a nurse, there's a sketch where Larry David sees this happen and then tries to do it himself, and she gets upset at him, and and it becomes a whole, you know, Curb Your Enthusiasm bit. So it's, you know, it's just a way of sort of poking fun at pivotal moments in America's history. While a lot of these sketches are kind of hit or miss, it's an irreverent, fun kind of way to commemorate the occasion in a way that I think will go down a lot easier for some people than some of the more official celebrations that we have seen attempted.
0: You mean it's not as entertaining as the MMA brawl on the White House lawn?
2: Or not as entertaining as, you know, Freedom Williams from CSC Music Factory and Vanilla Ice being the only performers willing to appear.
0: No shade on MMA, by the way, because some people really love it. But anyway, Catherine, what did you think?
1: Yeah, I mean, when you put it in that context, I have to say I am more open to it than I was while I was watching it. I have never really been a huge fan of the Larry David project when he is Larry David. I like Larry David in the fictionalized versions of himself. And I think because of that, I found myself growing weary of him as the lens that where I was seeing all of these events through. And it really did contribute to the higher miss rate than hit rate for me. But I completely agree that if what you're looking for is some kind of reflection on national history, but having a difficult time with any of the more straight-faced versions this year, this is definitely an option.
0: Gotcha. Life, Larry, and the Pursuit of Unhappiness on HBO and HBO Max. All right. Speaking of history, if you grew up in the 1970s, you probably remember Little House on the Prairie, those stories of the Ingalls family raising a barn. I don't know. They do all that kind of stuff, that prairie stuff. And anyway, I read the books. I watched it in the 70s. It's been a while. Okay, so Netflix has come back with a reboot. I don't know if we really need a reboot, but maybe we do. Here's a clip.
6: I've seen entire families freeze to death out here. Get taken by a fever. Wolves. It is a myth that men can make it out here alone.
7: We have to go back.
6: What if it isn't dead up here?
0: Catherine, this seems so much weightier than the original.
1: Yes.
0: What do you think?
1: Yes. So this was my pick. And I have to say, I saw the first trailer of this show and I saw the announcement of it. And my thought was exactly like yours. It was like Little House on the Prairie in this economy. Really? This is the choice that we're all making? And I watched the first episode and was really kind of gobsmacked. It is really, really wrestling with a lot of the blind spots, the elements of those original books. If you have read read them recently and you think, but weren't there all these other people here first? This version of the show is very much engaging with that. I watched this whole show with my two kids and realized that I had watched basically no television like this with them, designed to be like a big questions. Wait, what's malaria? Wait, why do you mean there's no post office? And it has these fantastic young child actors, and it is really trying to push against a lot of the libertarian streak of the original. You could hear even in that clip the voice of Dr. Tan, the black doctor in the town. He's been given a much bigger role in this show, and what he's saying is, you cannot go out in the prairie alone. You will die. You need other people, which is a very different message from the original sort of takeaways of that text.
0: Eric, what do you think?
2: Yeah, I mean, you know, the whole purpose of any period piece is to sort of reevaluate that period through the lens of when it is made. And I do like the fact that they try to grapple more with the issues involving Black people and Native Americans. And as a Black man in America, I'm very wary of these shows that try to sell white America's myth back to itself. You know, Taylor Sheridan has made a fortune doing this. I haven't watched enough of it to judge, but I'm wary about the hardy band of white folks who go out to the West and make a home and eventually become the building blocks for the America that we know, because we know that story was much more complex. It will be interesting to see if this new Little House on the Prairie gets accused of being too woke, because right now, you know, there seems to be this strong impetus in Hollywood to try and lean into the Yellowstone, Taylor Sheridan of it all and minimize those troubling questions about what happened to the people who were already there and how were non-white people actually treated.
0: And plus, there's this trend on social media, this trad wife trend, right, where they're kind of glamorizing this return to the prairie ideal.
1: Yes. The thing that I was really so struck by with this Little House is that it feels often like the aesthetic could be leaning in that direction, and that at almost every turn, it's like, no, she broke her foot, and they are really in trouble now on this prairie. It is really an anti-tradwife, anti-Taylor Sheridan version. It's sort of like Little House on the Prairie crossed with Killers of the Flower Moon.
0: Okay. All right.
2: Wow. That's pretty intense.
0: All right. Little House on the Prairie premieres July 9th on Netflix. HBO pulls from the DC Comics universe with a gritty murder mystery based on the Green Lantern. This one's called Lanterns. Kyle Chandler, Coach from Friday Night Lights, he plays Hal, a cynical pilot and a legend, capital L, headed for retirement. He teams up with a young recruit to solve a murder mystery.
8: This ring, it's the greatest weapon in the universe. When and if to use it, that's the whole ball game, Junior.
9: Did you just use that ring to counterfeit money?
8: No.
9: Tell me how you got it, the ring.
8: I sure as hell didn't interview for it.
9: Maybe you should have.
8: I've been doing this since you were a baby. The only way you're going to get this ring is over my dead body.
0: Oh my gosh, he doesn't sound like Coach anymore. Eric, what's happened? Tell me more about this ring. What is this thing?
2: So this is a TV show that is based on Green Lantern. The Green Lanterns are these sort of cosmic cops, and they have these power rings that can allow them to manifest anything that they can think of, and they're powered by their will. So the most important thing for a Green Lantern is to have a strong will and to also be as fearless as possible. You know, we haven't seen any screeners of this, and there's a true detective vibe to it where they're in this rural space and they're trying to figure out a murder, but it has cosmic implications. And that's as much as we know right now. For me, as a comic book fan, the one thing I'm always concerned about is when people try to adapt comic books. If you're going to make a story about a comic book superhero, you got to really embrace the fact that this is a valid story and that you can make a really great story without trying to pretend that it's about something else. And some folks may remember there was a movie called Green Lantern starring Ryan Reynolds before Ryan Reynolds found Deadpool. As much as he's seen tailor-made to be a superhero, that movie crashed and burned because they did a terrible job adapting the material.
0: Catherine, so screeners weren't made available to both of you. So looking at all of the chatter around it, do you think it could stack up to The Penguin, which won a bunch of primetime Emmys?
1: Yeah, I think so. I mean, it's another HBO joint. And it's also one of its showrunners is Damon Lindelof, who has a track record of taking genre material and both treating that genre seriously and then also making it into something that feels like prestige television. I'm thinking specifically of his project Watchmen. The concern with something like this is that it will have a little bit too much of that need to turn away from the reality of what it is that Eric has been talking about. For me, though, I like a True Detective vibe, and I don't particularly care very much about the Green Lantern. So it is the kind of thing where both of us can be excited, but neither of us is sure who will end up happy at the end.
0: Okay, well, we'll check back in with you. Lanterns debuts on August 16th on HBO. Finally, maybe we save the best, or maybe we save the worst for last.
2: Definitely the best.
0: This is a Netflix special by Louis C.K., who, of course, was canceled back in, 2017? It was a while ago, 10 years ago. Seems all is forgiven. Here's a clip from his new special.
10: Yeah, my dad's 89, and he's in a home now. He's in a home. You know what that means, right? There's a pink plastic water pitcher in the room. You know what I mean? Yeah. He's in a home. My sisters and I put him in a home because he was too old to stop us from putting him in there. He was just too weak to resist being forced.
0: Okay, Eric, this comedy special is called Ridiculous. And what is your assessment?
2: His dad's in a home because he's too old and he's going to die there. Isn't that funny? And I'm someone who was a huge Louis C.K. fan before it was revealed that he sexually harassed women in terrible ways. So now he's formed this alliance with Netflix, which seems willing to tolerate racist comics and transphobic comics. And, you know, everything's fair game as long as we say it's a joke. I could only stand to watch about half of this special. I didn't think it was funny. And I'm someone who really loved his FX show, Louis, and the way he could talk about dark subjects in a funny way. Here, it feels like he's talking about dark subjects in a way that's not funny. Hmm. On top of the fact that I don't think he really did anything publicly to make up for the tremendous harm he caused to these women. I do think he should do something before the world of entertainment opens its arms to him again. And that's what's so disappointing about this special.
0: Catherine, can you divorce the two? Can you say, okay, yeah, bad man did bad things, but he's also funny? Or is it, in your opinion, the case that he's not funny too?
1: Well, part of the issue with Louis C.K. has always been that

0: we come to many comedians for is to sort of take an hour inside of their head and see the world through their point of view. And in his comedy earlier, in his stand-up before there were these revelations about him, part of the pleasure of that material was that he seemed to be very self-aware, and there was this comfort in the sense that he was talking about dark things, and you assumed then that that meant that he wasn't actually doing them, and then you discover that he is, and suddenly you cannot have that same relationship with the material. The problem with the material now is that if you don't have that kind of acceptance and reflection on his part that Eric has been mentioning, if he is not actively grappling with it, we as the audience are expected to live in this place where we are listening to him and ignoring all of these other things that we know about him. So it's not as much about whether you should separate these two things as it is whether you can. I am not in a place yet mm-hmm. where I can.
1: You know, comics like Chappelle, like Tony Hinchcliffe, like Louis C.K., rewarded with multi-million-dollar contracts and these big comedy specials, pretending that what they're doing is brave, when what they're really doing is exploiting the prejudices against marginalized groups. Crack those kind of jokes about MAGA. Crack those kind of jokes about people who have power in this society, and then maybe I'll buy that you're being brave.
2: Right. Comedy is never funny when it's punching down.
0: Sure, but at the same point, if you are cracking a joke and then everyone is clapping in agreement with you, this is a line mm-hmm. that my colleague Jesse David Fox says a lot, like, that's not a comedy show, that's a rally. And I do right. think there is an expectation from a lot of these comedians that the audience is there to agree with them, even if what they are saying is pointed at somebody with power above them.
2: Which it appears the Netflix executives are in agreement with Louis C.K.'s comedy because they're airing it.
1: And if this special does big numbers and they make money, you know, I'm expecting to hear that he's going to have a movie deal with Paramount before too long.
2: That's not even a joke. That's probably going to happen.
1: No, it's not a joke.
0: That's Louis C.K.
2: Yeah.
1: I guess I should put that on a prediction market, huh?
2: Right, exactly. There you go. Full circle. Happy birthday, America. Louis C.K.'s Netflix special, Ridiculous, airs June 30th. And that'll do it for our roundup of TV shows you should watch and those you should probably miss. Eric Deggans is critic at large for NPR. And Catherine Von Arendonk is TV critic for Vulture. Thank you both.
0: Yay.
1: Thank you.
2: And that will do it for us today on Press Play. 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Thanks for listening today. I'll be back with you again tomorrow.
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5: 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I'm Christine Comito. 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
6: On the final day of the Supreme Court term, the justices rejected President Trump's effort to end birthright citizenship.
7: The court reaffirmed that nearly all children born on U.S. soil are American citizens.
6: For Tuesday, June 30th, this is All Things Considered from NPR News.
8: I'm Juana Summers.
7: And I'm Scott Detrow. Also today, the Supreme Court upheld West Virginia and Idaho laws that ban transgender athletes from playing on girls' and women's sports teams.
8: President Trump says the ruling is a major victory.
9: This ruling doesn't

0: ban transgender athletes nationwide. It kicks the issue back to the states.
1: And President Franklin Delano Roosevelt connected with Americans through fireside chats.
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4: Live from NPR News, I'm Lakshmi Singh. The U.S. Supreme Court upholds birthright citizenship. NPR's Tamara Keith reports a decision announced today blocks President Trump's executive order.
5: On the day he returned to office, January 20th, 2025, President Trump signed an executive order reinterpreting the plain language of the 14th Amendment to strip the guarantee of citizenship from the children of immigrants, either in the country illegally or with a temporary legal status. The court stopped short of weighing the constitutional question, but ruled Trump's order violates federal law. Trump says in a social media post that the decision is, quote, too bad for our country, and says Congress should pass a law banning birthright citizenship. It is unlikely such a law could pass or pass constitutional muster. Tamara Keith, NPR News, The White House.
4: In other rulings, the court barred transgender athletes from women's and girls' sports in publicly funded schools and loosened campaign finance restrictions. New Jersey Congressman Thomas Kane Jr. has returned to work after more than 3-month unexplained absence on the House floor today. He disclosed he was being treated for depression.
6: It is physical. It is emotional. And until you experience it yourself, it is difficult to fully understand how powerful this illness can be.
4: Kane stepped away in the middle of his reelection campaign. He won an uncontested GOP primary earlier this month. A heat dome hovering over the Midwest will be moving east in the coming days, likely bringing record-breaking triple-digit temperatures to the Atlantic coast. Here's NPR's Scott Newman.
7: Residents in the Midwest, Tennessee, and Pennsylvania, as well as New Jersey, southern New England, New York, and the D.C. Baltimore region, are already seeing dangerously high temperatures as we head toward the 4th of July weekend. Joe Wegman is a National Weather Service meteorologist.
8: Probably 105 is probably on the very top end, mostly for the mid-Atlantic, especially on Thursday and Friday.
7: Wegman recommends staying indoors, taking frequent breaks, and keeping hydrated. He says temperatures should taper off just slightly for the actual 4th. Scott Newman, NPR News.
4: The U.S. and Iran say they've sent delegations to Qatar, but NPR's Ruth Sherlock says they're not meeting each other.
9: The White House says President Trump's son-in-law, Jared Kushner, and special envoy Steve Witkoff have gone to Doha. Iran says it's meeting with Qatari officials on topics including the release of billions of dollars in frozen assets that was in the Memorandum of Understanding, the MOU the U.S. and Iran signed. Iran's president has said he expects around half, $6 billion, of its frozen assets in Qatar to be released in this interim phase. Underpinning the hurry here is a lack of trust on both sides, but the Iranians in particular are worried that with all the back and forth and failed previous talks, the Trump administration would renege on its commitments.
4: It's NPR. Immigration spurred mass protests and heavy police presence in South Africa today. Protesters marched down streets in major cities, including in Johannesburg, as recorded here by the Associated Press, after activists set today as the deadline for all unauthorized migrants to leave South Africa. Many blame the country's high unemployment and high crime largely on migrants in South Africa illegally. Rising anti-immigrant sentiment in recent weeks has prompted an exodus of African foreign nationals, many from Zimbabwe, Malawi, and Nigeria. Health Secretary Robert F. Kennedy Jr. is pushing to loosen restrictions on a handful of peptides touted for wellness and longevity, but that's running into resistance at the FDA. NPR's Will Stone explains.
10: The peptide therapies in question are not FDA approved and haven't been tested in rigorous clinical trials. The Biden administration placed restrictions on many of them due to safety concerns and a lack of evidence. Now, Kennedy has said he'd like to undo that so compounding pharmacies can legally offer them again. An advisory panel to the FDA is set to take up that proposal in 3 weeks and consider some of the most popular peptides with names like BPC-157 and TB-500. But briefing documents posted ahead of the meeting showed that FDA scientists believe there is not enough evidence to make the changes. However, many of the panel members have ties to the peptide industry. Will Stone, NPR News.
4: U.S. stocks have ended the day higher. The Nasdaq closed up 1.5% or 393 points. The Dow is up 134 points. It's NPR News.
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13: 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I'm Scott Detrow.
14: And I'm Juana Summers. All children born in the U.S. are citizens, according to the 14th Amendment to the U.S. Constitution. On his first day in office, President Trump sought to bar citizenship for babies born in the U.S. if their parents entered the country illegally or were only living here temporarily. A majority of justices ruled today that he cannot do that. Joining us now to unpack the decision and what it means are NPR's Supreme Court and Justice correspondent Carrie Johnson and our senior national political correspondent Mara Liasson. Hi to both of you.
15: Hi there.
16: Hi, Juana.
14: Carrie, I want to start with you. Chief Justice John Roberts wrote the opinion in this case. What did he say on behalf of the majority?
16: The chief took a march through history, starting with English common law, because he says this basically has been the understanding for well over 100 years. He also mentioned Dred Scott, one of the worst decisions in the history of the U.S. Supreme Court, and spent a lot of time on the 14th Amendment. That amendment says all persons born and naturalized in the U.S. and subject to the jurisdiction thereof are citizens of the United States. The chief was joined by four other justices fully in his opinion, the court's three liberals, as well as Amy Coney Barrett. Now, Brett Kavanaugh wrote his own opinion. Mm-hmm. He agreed that in this case, that the people challenging Trump's executive order should win, but not based on the 14th Amendment. His reasoning was based on narrower ground, that Congress passed laws codifying what that amendment has to say, and those statutes were enough for the court to decide against President Trump here. Kavanaugh said that might mean Congress could go back and have something to say about the law.
14: Got it. Okay, what about the dissenters in this case?
16: They were much more aggressive. Justice Clarence Thomas wrote a lengthy dissent, the longest among everyone else who did the writing today. He said the majority misunderstood what the 14th Amendment is about. Justice Samuel Alito says the court made a serious mistake. He also spent time talking about birth tourism. Mm-hmm. This is also something President Trump's worried about. The idea that wealthy people are coming to the country just to have a baby who becomes a citizen and then leaving without loyalty or allegiance to the country. Now, this does not seem like a widespread problem, but we don't have data on that.
14: Mara, over to you. What do you make of this decision and what it might mean for President Trump?
15: Well, politically, it's a setback. It's a legal loss. If the court had voted for Trump, they would have changed the definition of what it means to be an American and who gets to decide what it means to be an American. Donald Trump was not happy about this decision. He posted on Truth Social, too bad for the country. But he also said that it could be, quote, easily resolved if Congress would pass legislation banning birthright citizenship, kind of the Kavanaugh point of view.
14: Mm-hmm. Now, globally, it isn't unheard of for the idea of automatic birthright citizenship to be revoked. Ireland, I believe, did it back 20 years ago. Mara, is this realistic that Congress can address it, as some of the conservatives and the president himself have suggested?
15: Well, conservatives will push for this, but it remains to be seen if a majority, even of Republicans in Congress, want to vote on birthright citizenship this close to an election. Donald Trump has been very frustrated recently about the limits of his power in the Senate. Republican senators are very loyal to him, but they're not willing to do everything he wants when he wants it. And also, this is an election that has not been first and foremost about immigration. For independents and swing voters, this election has been about the economy and affordability, not about birthright citizenship. So it's an open question about how much Donald Trump wants to push this and make birthright citizenship the focus of his midterm campaign.
17: Now, the president does have a lot of leeway when it comes to immigration and protecting the nation's borders. The Supreme Court just affirmed that there are limits to that power. Carrie, does today's decision create guardrails around the president's ability to act on this issue?
16: In some ways, yes. We now have 5 votes from the Supreme Court saying this is part of the Constitution, so it would require an amendment to change that. But for some of the people who brought this challenge, like the NAAC Legal Defense Fund and the ACLU, this was really supposed to be an easy case and reaffirm our understanding of the law in the way it's been for over 160 years. And they were surprised at how divided the Supreme Court was on this issue. For that reason alone, I don't think we're done talking about this politically or legally.
15: No, I think that Trump has really succeeded in pushing the Overton window. In other words, changing the parameters of the debate. Before this, birthright citizenship was outside the parameters. It was a settled matter. Now it's inside. And even though the Supreme Court reaffirmed the executive's control over immigration policy in other cases, they drew the line at birthright citizenship. And in a weird way, that could be a political boon for him. Because if they had ruled for him, there would have been a tremendous amount of chaos to sort out which babies were citizens and which we're not. And now he can just keep the message without the headaches of implementation.
17: And it was a big day at the Supreme Court, so I do want to turn to another case that was decided. The court struck down limits on political party spending. Carrie, tell us more.
16: The justices struck down yet another post-Watergate law that tried to police money in politics. They said this is a free speech issue, that money is speech and First Amendment protected, and not an issue of public corruption.
17: Mara, talk to us about the politics here.
15: Well, this was a clear win for Republicans and conservatives. They already have a huge financial advantage in this cycle. This ruling will make it even more effective. It will allow them to coordinate with Republican candidates more easily. It will allow them to buy advertising spots at lower rates. Now, whether voters care about campaign finance as a voting issue, I'm not sure, but this ruling does fit into the overall argument that Democrats are trying to make, which is that Donald Trump and his party are corrupt. They only care about billionaires. They're getting rich off their offices, and they don't care about ordinary people.
17: All right, last thing here for each of you, and Mara, I'll start with you. How do you think this term went for President Trump?
15: Overall, I think it was a big winning term for Trump. The court expanded executive power over and over again. That's what Trump wants. He says Article 2 gives him the right to do whatever he wants. So I think the term was a big winner. Yes, there were some big exceptions. Birthright citizenship was one. Tariffs was another. But overall, he comes out of this term with the executive's powers enhanced.
16: Yeah, and in fact, the Slaughter decision this week, which basically gives President Trump and future presidents the power to fire at will heads of formerly independent agencies, that's going to have huge repercussions and could have big consequences for democracy, too.
17: NPR's Carrie Johnson and Mara Liasson, thanks to both of you.
15: You're welcome.
16: Thanks.
13: Dozens of Venezuelans were deported from the U.S. to Caracas on June 24th, the same day 2 devastating earthquakes struck. Many of the people deported were among the nearly 2,000 killed by the tremors, and that death toll is expected to climb. NPR's Sergio Martinez-Beltran reports on the deportees' fate.
18: So the last time Jorgelis Montes saw her best friend Angelo Mejia Melendez was 4 years ago. Mejia Melendez was leaving for the U.S., and Montes and other friends were sending him off.
19: Lo recuerdo perfectamente, él, una amiga y yo.
18: I remember we got so drunk, I told him, you're stupid for leaving us. Last week, Montes got word that Mejia Melendez was coming home unexpectedly as a deportee. Mejia Melendez was one of 146 Venezuelan nationals who landed in Caracas on the morning of June 24th after being deported from the U.S. Passengers on that plane included women and children. They were being processed that afternoon in a hotel in La Guaira when powerful twin earthquakes struck, according to family members. The building they were in pancaked. It's impressive. There's nothing left. It's horrible, Montes says. She and Mejia Melendez's family had planned to celebrate with him once he was back home. Instead, they had to spend days searching hospitals and morgues. Ultimately, they identified his body by a distinctive pizza tattoo on his arm. Of the 146 deportees aboard that flight, there are conflicting accounts about how many survived the earthquakes. The Venezuelan agency in charge of transporting the deportees tells NPR through WhatsApp it has notified each family of the status of their loved ones, a statement some parents and friends dispute. Alonso Guanipatoyo tells NPR his brother, 32-year-old Victor, is among the missing deportees.
20: El gobierno ya no hace nada.
18: The Venezuelan government is not doing anything, he says.
20: Mi familia literal es la que se está pudiendo movilizar hasta allá, ¿sabe?
18: My family is the one looking for Victor in the hospitals, in the shelters, in the morgues. Guanipatoyo says his brother Victor appeared to be in a hospital, according to a database he searched. But as of Monday, Victor had yet to be found. Guanipatoyo says he believes there are deportees alive under the rubble.
20: Si no hay cuerpo, no hay un muerto.
18: If there's not a corpse, there's no dead person, Guanipatoyo says. His brother Victor lived in Pecos, Texas, where he worked in construction during the day and as a rideshare driver at night. Victor was detained by immigration authorities in a Texas nightclub on June 12th. Guanipatoyo says his brother had no criminal record and was in the U.S. legally. He's angry at the Venezuelan government and the U.S. government.
20: Todavía sigue siendo migración la que sigue buscando personas aquí, siguen deportando a personas sabiendo y teniendo conocimiento de lo que está pasando.
18: ICE continues to arrest people and deport them knowing what's happening there in Venezuela, he says. The Department of Homeland Security did not respond to questions from NPR on whether it will continue deporting Venezuelans after the earthquakes. That has angered family members who say Venezuelans are not criminals and that their death could have been prevented if they had not been deported on June 24th. But there's not much time left. It's been nearly a week since the earthquakes. The families of the missing continue to race to recover the bodies of their loved ones. Others hope for a miracle. For those who had confirmation of the death of their loved ones, they are left with memories. Jorgelis Montes has been listening to a voice note her best friend, Angelo Mejia Melendez, sent to his mom recently.
21: Ay, ¿qué pasó, viejita? ¿Cómo está?
18: What's up, mom? How are you?
21: Hoy me dieron una sorpresa ahí en el trabajo. Compraron otra moto de agua y le pusieron mi nombre. Que porque estoy trabajando muy bien, que me quieren mucho.
18: Today at work, I got a surprise. The bosses bought a jet ski and they named it after me. They said I'm doing a good job and they said they loved me.
21: Vieja, la quiero demasiado, la amo mucho. Si volviera a nacer, la volviera a pedir a usted como madre. La quiero demasiado, la amo, vieja.
18: Mom, I love you so much. If I were born again, I would want you to be my mother again. I love you. Thank you for what you have done for me. Sergio Martinez Beltrán, NPR News.

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2: 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Later in this hour, we'll dive into that Supreme Court ruling on transgender athletes. The 6-3 decision broke along ideological lines, disappointing trans advocates, of course, sadly not surprising them. We'll also look into the NBC microphone that President Roosevelt used to broadcast his voice into American living rooms in the 30s and 40s, which will now be on display at the Smithsonian. 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It's 1:20.
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0: 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I'm Juana Summers.
8: And I'm Scott Detrow. The United States is celebrating its 250th birthday with elaborate displays of patriotism in D.C. and across the country. It all paints a very specific picture of American culture and history, one that critics say does not tell the whole story. NPR's Marissa J. Lang visited a national park in West Virginia where a group of former park rangers is trying to make sure history is not erased.
7: In the town of Harper's Ferry, volunteers like Anna Bacallus are telling visitors about a Black history exhibit that the National Park Service didn't want them to see.
9: We're actually doing a little exhibit and a talk in a few minutes about the erasure of an African-American exhibit that was right around the corner that this park actually censored.
7: She points to a boarded-up building with a sign hanging over the front door. It says African-American history.
9: Yes, that they're right there. And it says closed for renovation, but we know that's not exactly true.
7: The Trump administration has taken down dozens of federal exhibits focusing on issues such as civil rights or climate change. An executive order issued last year said it wants to correct an effort to sow divisions and promote a sense of national shame. President Trump instead wants the Department of the Interior to focus on, quote, the greatness of the achievements and progress of the American people. This exhibit, which was scheduled to open this month, was nixed after Trump's order. It would have told the stories of formerly enslaved people who lived and worked and died at Harper's Ferry.
10: We were going to bring to life all of the people that got overlooked, at least some of them. We had found names of enslaved people that date us all the way back to 1769.
7: That's former park ranger Elizabeth Kerwin, who planned the exhibit. She worked here for 25 years before she says she was forced out amid mass firings last year. This was going to be the high point of her career. But when it got shut down, she said, it felt bigger than that, like the country was failing generations of African Americans.
10: They deserve to take up space in our national memory.
7: Harper's Ferry is known as the site of a violent uprising led by John Brown, a white abolitionist who believed slavery would never end without bloodshed. In 1859, Brown and about 20 other men attacked a federal arsenal filled with weapons he hoped to distribute to nearby slaves and encourage them to rebel. It didn't work. After 2 days of fighting, many of his men were killed. Brown was captured and then executed. The men who fought alongside him have been largely forgotten, especially the black men. History professor Stephen Mintz from the University of Texas at Austin says what Kerwin is doing can go a long way to shifting that narrative.
11: We owe a debt to the past. All of the prosperity and freedoms we enjoy are due to people who were willing to sacrifice for us. We have a duty to remember them, and the failure to remember them is a curse on us.
7: This month, a federal judge ordered the government to restore the exhibits before the 4th of July. It's not clear what that means for this exhibit that was never allowed to open. The Department of the Interior did not respond to NPR's requests for comment. But former Rangers like Melissa Daly are taking action now. On the same hill where John Brown made his last stand, ex-Rangers hand out educational pamphlets the Trump administration has discontinued.
12: So we also have another banned Junior Ranger book.
9: Oh, no kidding.
12: You can find them under here. Junior Ranger books galore.
7: They swore kids in as Junior Resistance Rangers and spoke about standing up to censorship. These teach-ins are part of a growing movement to reclaim America's 250th anniversary and to tell the story of the United States in all of its complexity. Marissa J. Lang, NPR News, Harpers Ferry, West Virginia.
13: It's Tuesday, which means time for more primaries that may offer clues about the path to November and which party will control the U.S. House next year. Colorado is up today, and one big question is who will win the Democratic nomination to face Republican Congressman Gabe Evans. Colorado's 8th congressional district is home to one of the year's most competitive races, and as Colorado Public Radio's Ray Solomon reports, Hispanic voters there will play an important role in the outcome.
14: It's one of those startlingly bright Colorado days, and Angel Merlos is walking the streets of a pristine subdivision in the suburbs of Denver, Colorado, at the southern tip of the state's 8th congressional district. He's got an app on his phone pointing him to the homes of Hispanic voters.
15: Hello. Hi, my name is Angel. We're talking to voters here in the community.
14: Merlos is with the Libre Initiative. That's a conservative Latino political advocacy group focused on limited government. He's canvassing to drum up Hispanic support for sitting Republican Congressman Gabe Evans, who's running for re-election in this very competitive, very purple district. The first store on his list belongs to independent voter Glenn Mommins, and it starts off with an awkward moment.
16: I would probably not be voting for Gabe Evans.
15: Okay.
16: Yep.
14: In November's election, Evans will face one of two Democrats who are now in the midst of a tight primary. The seat is considered a toss-up, and Democrats are eyeing it as a potential key pickup in their quest to retake the House. Mommins tells Merlos that he used to vote Republican when he was younger, but started supporting more Democrats in recent years.
16: The results I've heard about from Gabe Evans, and I'm not impressed with.
14: 8th congressional district spans from these Denver suburbs deep into rural parts of the state. It's Colorado's newest district, drawn up after the 2020 census, and it has the state's largest Hispanic population.
17: It helps to be a Latino if you're trying to get Latino votes, but it's not enough.
14: That's Mike Cortez, head of the Colorado Latino Leadership Advocacy and Research Organization. In 2022, CD8 voters elected a Hispanic Democrat to Congress. 2 years later, they voted for Gabe Evans, a Hispanic Republican. That shift mirrored presidential politics when many Latino voters swung for President Trump. Of course, Latino voters are hardly a monolithic voting bloc. That's why University of Denver political scientist Jesse Acevedo says groups from across the political spectrum are so eager to court Hispanic votes and boost turnout.
18: Given the makeup of the district and how competitive it is, Latinos will have an important impact on who wins CD8.
14: Jarek Holmes agrees. He's director of Trust Brigade, a deep canvassing group working to flip CD8 to Democrats.
19: It's 40% of the district. I mean, it is such a huge proportion of the district that it is, by and away, the most important group.
14: That's why Trust Brigade volunteer Caitlin Smith is out with her clipboard in a working-class Denver suburb on a mild Saturday morning. She approaches a corner house where the garage door is open.
20: We're volunteers. We're out talking to people about voting and the state of the country. And we're curious on whether there's anything you're worried about.
21: I wouldn't worry if I were you guys.
14: That's John DiPetrillo, a Hispanic 8th Congressional District voter. He says he votes in every election, just not for any Democrats.
21: No, Trump's going to take care of it, so don't worry about it. He's going to take care of the unemployment rate. He's going to take care of the economics. He's going to get the fuel prices down.
14: In fact, DiPetrillo says he sees his vote for the Republican congressional candidate in this district as a reflection for his support for the president. And no amount of Latino voter outreach can change his mind. For NPR News, I'm Ray Solomon in Thornton, Colorado.

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0: 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I'm Juana Summers.
1: And I'm Scott Detrow. In Jenny Jackson's new novel, a writer shows up in a small Massachusetts town and becomes entangled in a group of friends.
2: We're all familiar with the concept of going home for Thanksgiving and becoming our teenage selves. And that's sort of what happens to him when he's around his friends.
0: First, this news.
3: Live from NPR News in Culver City, California, I'm Dwayne Brown. The Supreme Court has dealt President Trump a defeat today in his effort to do away with birthright citizenship for children born to people living in the U.S. illegally or temporarily. In a sharp rebuke written by Chief Justice John Roberts, the 6-3 upholds longstanding federal laws that guarantee birthright citizenship to virtually all children born in the U.S. NPR's Carrie Johnson has more.
4: Not a complete surprise given the way the oral argument went in this case. Remember, Chief Justice John Roberts actually said to the Solicitor General John Sauer, it may be a different world with respect to people being able to travel to the United States way more easily than they did in the 1890s, but it's the same Constitution, the same 14th Amendment.
3: NPR's Carrie Johnson. The High Court's decision today marks another major defeat for Trump, who previously saw his global tariffs blocked by the Supreme Court. A federal judge has permanently blocked the administration from withholding $16 billion in funding for a rail tunnel project under the Hudson River. NPR's Joel Rose reports the judge called those efforts flagrantly illegal.
5: Judge Jeanette Vargas in Manhattan found the Trump administration violated federal law when it stopped reimbursing the builders of the Gateway Tunnel between New York and New Jersey. That forced construction to pause for several weeks until Vargas ordered the administration to restore the funding in February. Federal officials initially said the payments were frozen while they reviewed the project's hiring practices. But the judge cited President Trump's own statements that he was punishing New York Senator Chuck Schumer, a major backer of the tunnel. Amtrak officials say it's necessary because the existing rail tunnel under the Hudson River is more than a century old and was damaged during Hurricane Sandy. Joel Rose, NPR News.
3: On Wall Street, stocks ended higher across the board. This is NPR News. Thousands of South Africans protested across the country today, calling for undocumented migrants to leave the country. NPR's Kate Bartlett was at the marches in Johannesburg.
6: The protesters, all black South Africans, shouted Mabahambe, meaning they must go, referring to other African nationals. Some were dressed in traditional Zulu attire, many carrying sticks and sambokes, a kind of whip. Anti-migrant groups clad in military garb sung and danced. Many people had been drinking heavily since the morning and the atmosphere was volatile. But there was a high police presence on the street and helicopters flying overhead. By the afternoon, only sporadic episodes of violence had been reported. Thousands of migrants from Malawi and Zimbabwe had fled the country prior to the day of protests. Kate Bartlett, NPR News, Johannesburg.
3: The U.S. Supreme Court's conservative majority is upholding state laws barring transgender athletes from competing on school teams for women and girls. That ruling today says state bans in Idaho and West Virginia don't violate the Constitution or Title IX, which prohibits sex discrimination in education. The court's decision now paves the way for dozens of Republican-led states to keep similar bans on transgender athletes in place. On Wall Street, stocks ended higher today. 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
1: 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I'm Scott Detrow.
0: And I'm Juana Summers. Among several major decisions the Supreme Court released today was one regarding transgender athletes. The court ruled that states may ban trans women and girls from participating in women and girls sports at publicly funded schools. The decision was 6-3 on ideological lines. The majority opinion noted that 27 states have enacted such bans in the last 6 years. Let's hear more about this ruling as well as its consequences from Brooke Migden of the 19th, who covers LGBTQ+ issues. Hi, Brooke.
10: Hi. Thanks for having me.
0: Thanks for being here. So, Brooke, this opinion was prompted by two cases from trans athletes who wanted to compete for their schools, one from West Virginia, another from Idaho. What are the legal statutes they were challenging?
10: Yeah, the two athletes, Becky Pepper Jackson and Lindsay Hecox, were challenging their state's bans in West Virginia and Idaho. They were saying that the bans violated Title IX, which is a landmark federal statute prohibiting sex-based discrimination in school sports. And they also argued that those bans violated the Equal Protection Clause of the Constitution.
0: It's interesting that all of these justices agreed that the state bans did not violate Title IX, but the disagreement was really over the Equal Protection Clause. Can you say more about that?
10: So the majority opinion was written by Justice Brett Kavanaugh, decided that the state bans did not violate the Equal Protection Clause. The three liberal justices disagreed with that. They basically said that, you know, they disagreed with the majority's view that the bans did not violate the Equal Protection Clause because transgender student athletes make up a relatively small population. You know, they basically wrote in their dissents, you know, it shouldn't matter how small a population is, it still doesn't warrant discrimination.
0: So where does all of this leave schools? I mean, if trans athlete bans are upheld as constitutional, is it just what up to whatever the state that you live in says is legal?
10: Yeah, exactly. So similar bans have been passed in 25 states. So 27 states total prohibit transgender athletes from competing on school sports teams that match their gender identity. But, you know, there's still a lot of states who don't have those policies. There are states who have, on, you know, the other hand, inclusive school sports policies mm-hmm. that allow transgender athletes to compete on teams that best align with their gender identity. So nothing happens to those state laws as of now. The real question is, what could happen to those states in the future? But this ruling does nothing to compel those states to ban transgender athletes.
0: We mentioned that you cover LGBTQ+ politics. What have you heard from advocates who are reacting to and taking in what this ruling might mean?
10: Both girls' legal teams have described this ruling as heartbreaking and a disappointment. But their message is that this ruling is very narrow. It does apply to West Virginia and Idaho specifically. You know, for the transgender young people in those states, that doesn't make this any easier. You know, this definitely isn't an outright win for, you know, let's say President Trump's administration, mm-hmm. which has pretty aggressively sought to bar transgender student athletes from competing in women and girls school sports. It was a major campaign issue for the president, but this ruling doesn't ban transgender athletes nationwide. It kicks the issue back to the states, and, you know, the states will have to decide from there. Advocates are, you know, disappointed in the ruling, obviously, but it was not unexpected. And right now they're still reviewing different legal avenues to pursue other challenges.
0: And I'll just note here that President Trump has responded to this news on social media, on Truth Social, calling this a big win, saying that that takes, and I'm quoting the president here, that ridiculous situation off of the table. Brooke, this is not the only time recently that the Supreme Court has ruled on the rights of transgender people. Can you remind us of some of the other rulings that the court has decided and what's to come?
10: So the Supreme Court fairly recently allowed President Trump's administration to enforce its ban on transgender troops serving in the military. It also ruled last summer on a Tennessee law banning gender-affirming care for minors. I think the Tennessee decision could be an indicator, a good indicator of what we may see regarding this decision moving forward. I mean, advocates are still challenging gender-affirming health care bans, and state courts are still reviewing those bans, and they're still issuing decisions on them. A state court in Kansas recently blocked the state's gender-affirming healthcare ban. So, you know, even though the Supreme Court ruled in the Tennessee case, that ruling, like the one we saw this morning, was very narrow and isn't necessarily applicable to every state that is seeking to ban gender-affirming care or transgender athletes.
0: That was Brooke Migden, LGBTQ plus reporter from The 19th. Thanks so much.
10: Thank you.
1: Let's go back now, way back to March 12th, 1933. The unemployment rate in the United States was 25%.
11: My friends, I want to talk for a few minutes with the people of the United States about banking.
1: President Franklin Delano Roosevelt got on the mic for the first of what became dozens of fireside chats. In honor of the 250th anniversary of the Declaration of Independence, our series America in Pursuit explores culture, history, and objects in American life. Next up, NPR's Claire Lombardo tells us about Roosevelt's microphone.
12: During his presidency, Franklin Delano Roosevelt spoke directly to the country, introducing relief programs
13: to provide a smashing answer for those cynical men who say that a democracy cannot be honest, cannot be efficient.
12: Telling Americans in 1939 about the war growing in Europe.
14: I have said not once, but many times, that I have seen war and that I hate war.
12: And later, after Pearl Harbor.
15: We are now in the midst of a war, not for conquest, not for vengeance, but for a world in which this nation and all that this nation represents will be safe for our children.
16: Even if you were very poor, you might know someone with a radio, or you might kind of huddle around.
12: And Thea Hartig is the director of the Smithsonian's National Museum of American History. The NBC microphone that Roosevelt used is in its collection. The RCA Type 50A was saved for years by Carlton Smith, the NBC announcer who introduced every one of those fireside chats. He donated it to the museum himself.
17: Ladies and gentlemen, the President of the United States.
12: This summer, that microphone is at the Smithsonian Castle in Washington, D.C., in a special exhibit called American Aspirations. Claire Lombardo, NPR News.

0: You're listening to All Things Considered from NPR News. As we approach America's 250th birthday, the nation is doing pretty well, according to at least one metric, its murder rate. Violent crime is down, and as NPR's Martin Costi tells us, 2026 may prove to be America's least murderous year on record.
1: That prediction came last month from respected crime statistics analyst Jeff Asher.
2: It's not even a bold thing to say at this point.
1: Asher runs the Crime Index, which collects numbers directly from police departments and produces reliable forecasts of national crime trends well ahead of the release of the official statistics from the FBI.
2: The United States almost certainly had the lowest murder rate ever recorded in 2025, with the FBI having data back to 1960. And the available evidence suggests that we're going to go even lower this year.
1: Preliminary data indicate murders were down another 18% in the first months of this year. This downturn is especially remarkable when you consider the surge in violence just a few years ago during the pandemic. The national murder rate spiked about 50% higher than its previous lows in the mid-20-teens. In 2022, there was a worry that the U.S. had settled into a new normal of shootings, especially among young people. LaMaria Pope works for a violence prevention nonprofit in the Seattle area called Choose 180, and she remembers that moment.
3: There was a lot of guns floating around. It was almost nothing to do but engage in crime and knowing that, oh, we want to defund the police. Oh, if we call, they're not going to come for 2 hours. And, you know, kids are smart and they picked up on that.
1: But that new normal turned out to be transitory. Gary Ernsdorf is with the King County Prosecuting Attorney's Office in Seattle, which publishes detailed quarterly shooting statistics.
4: We've been really heartened by the numbers. Anytime we see shots fired going down, it's a positive trend.
1: Shootings are down by about a half so far this year in King County compared to 2022. Ernsdorf says all the various kinds of violence are still happening. It's just that there are fewer incidents of all of them. And he has a straightforward explanation.
4: What we have to realize is COVID wasn't normal, right? When people are idle, when kids are not in school, when people aren't employed, they statistically get into more trouble and more criminal acts.
1: But Jerry Radcliffe sees other factors at work, too. He's a professor of criminology at the University of Pennsylvania in Philadelphia, another city that saw a spike in murders followed by a decline. He says you also have to keep this in mind.
5: Other countries experienced the COVID pandemic, but they didn't experience the significant increase in violence and crime that we saw in the United States. So that was really unique to us, which leads me to think it was more related to George Floyd.
1: He thinks the social upheaval following the murder of George Floyd in 2020 interrupted a generation-long downward trend in crime rates that started in the 1990s, a trend driven by multiple factors that include better policing strategies. Since the 90s, police have become steadily more reliant on data, targeting the most dangerous offenders.
5: And that's something that we saw withdraw for a year or two. What we're seeing now is a re-engagement of policing a few years down the line, and we continue to see, again, that crime reduction.
1: But it's not all good news. Even at a record low, the U.S. murder rate is still higher than rates in other developed countries, more than double the rate in Canada. At the anti-violence program Choose 180 near Seattle, LaMaria Pope says the young people she works with still deal with that reality.
3: I will say it's better than it was 4 years ago, but we're still fighting that fight. It is not over.
1: Martin Costi, NPR News.
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9: This is LA, and we love it here.
10: LA is such a diverse and varied and wonderful community. 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We're the entertainment mecca for music, television, and film. I love the architecture. I love the history of LA. I can run into people that look different and sound different, and that intrigues me. And I want to learn their language and learn about their food and embrace other cultures. And you can do that. This is really a cultural mecca. It's such a cosmopolitan city. It's one of the best places on the planet. My name is Dutch Merrick, and this is my love letter to Los Angeles.
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11: And you're listening to KCRW in Santa Monica, Los Angeles, where it's currently 68 degrees and partly cloudy. It's fair in downtown LA with 75, El Monte looking at 73 with the clouds. Redondo Beach has 69 and Irvine 75. Lots of gray sticking around there. In stocks today, the NASDAQ advanced, so did the S&P 500, and the Dow picked up 136 points. We'll get you more stock details and other business news in 10 minutes on Marketplace. So do keep us with you, 89.9 KCRW. 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
6: 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I'm Scott Detrow.
0: And I'm Juana Summers. Best-selling author Jenny Jackson has written a coming-of-age story for those heading for middle age. The Shampoo Effect, out today, is the story of a group of friends who have been together since childhood, a group that doesn't have much interest in changing anything about themselves or their lives, and who, when they come together, return to the familiar patterns of their younger days. But their equilibrium is disturbed when one member of the group starts dating an outsider and gets another member pregnant. Author Jenny Jackson joins me now. Welcome to the program.
12: Thank you so much for having me.
0: Okay, so just tell us a little bit more about this group of friends. They live in this small coastal town in Massachusetts. They've been together and entangled in each other's lives forever. They're sort of their own kind of chosen family. What is it that keeps them together?
12: They are the kind of close where, you know, they don't say, what are you doing later? They say, hi, I'm in your driveway. Mm-hmm. Or they remember what each other's parents wore for pajamas because they slept over each other's houses so much when they were little. They are very much like brothers and sisters, except that some of them happen to be married to one another.
0: I want to talk a little bit about the outsider, Caroline Lash. She's living in Greenhead for 18 months while she's doing this writing fellowship, and she starts dating a guy named Van. He's sort of the ultimate outdoorsman, and Van and Caroline, they seem happy together when they're alone, but what's it like when they get together with his friends?
12: So he sort of reverts back to the same person he was when he was a teenager. I think we're all familiar with the concept of going home for Thanksgiving and mm-hmm. becoming our teenage selves. Yeah. And that's sort of what happens to him when he's around his friends.
0: How would you describe Van for someone who hasn't read this book?
12: Van is a pure guy. His love language is acts of service. He will check the oil on your car. If you go for a walk on the beach, he's going to be picking up litter the whole way. He has gone away to college but returned home because he's an environmental scientist, and he has this amazing job preserving the beaches and dunes in their hometown. And that's actually kind of symbolic. He's the guy who wants to preserve things the way they always were.
0: I wonder if you, Jenny, have a group of friends like that who see you deeply, but when you're together might let you get away with too much or return to a version of your earlier self that perhaps maybe you should have evolved beyond.
12: Well, I have had the same best friends since I was in middle school, and we, of course, all revert to our childhood selves together. Mm-hmm. For us, we tend to go back to a place where we're still our best selves, actually. So that's how I feel different from these characters in the book, because when I'm with my friends from growing up, we really spend our time talking about books and music and all the stuff we loved as kids. I think this group is a little more drawn towards bad behavior when they're together, towards drinking and partying and gossiping and plotting and planning.
0: We talked earlier about the fact that Caroline and Van, they were really happy together, but then there is something really big and permanent that gets in the way, and that is Bailey's pregnancy. Let's talk about that a bit.
12: Yes. So Bailey and Van had been on again, off again, casually sleeping together, and they hadn't been sleeping together for 2 months. He started dating Caroline, and then Bailey learned that she is pregnant. She wants to have the baby. She's happy to have Van involved, but she doesn't want to be a couple with him. Yeah. And I think that we've all come to understand that a baby is a bomb that goes off in the middle of a marriage. Mm-hmm. But what happens when there's no marriage?
0: Yeah.
12: It's a bomb that goes off in a friend group and it catches everybody in the shrapnel.
0: It changes everything. there is this scene where Caroline and Fran are talking about all of these big changes, and Fran is telling her that having children makes the vision you once had for your life so much murkier. What did you want to explore about how a child changes all of these different kinds of relationships?
12: I think that we all have really strong senses about the life that we want to live and the kind of person that we want to become. But once you have children and you're no longer living for yourself, you no longer have the time you want to do everything the right way, mm-hmm. you can be this ardent environmentalist who's all of a sudden using disposable diapers. Just your plans can't continue in the same way once you have a baby. And this is something that people really can't understand until it happens to them. And so as often as Caroline is warned about this, as often as Bailey is warned about this, they don't get it until the baby arrives.
0: And we see in the book that Van and Caroline are really trying to make it work, but babies are permanent. It makes a lot of changes. It proves to be too much for their relationship. And I want to avoid spoilers, but the fallout from the breakup between Van and Caroline leads to just so much change and a good deal of conflict for everyone. Talk about why it took an outsider to really rock the boat to help this group of friends kind of grow up.
12: So I think that one of the things we all experience in our long-term friendships is that you have to sometimes sweep things under the rug. If you want to stay close to your childhood friends, you have to forgive, you have to forget. But Caroline comes and she sort of pulls all of these things into the sunshine, and she makes everybody acknowledge some of the secrets that they have been ignoring for as long as possible. And in doing so, she forces them to reckon with some of the really imperfect things in their relationships. But it takes somebody who has really no vested interest in keeping this group close to disrupt everything.
0: Did you ever have to deal with a dynamic like this where someone new comes into the picture and really shakes everything up?
12: I think that inevitably, when you've been friends with people for a really long time, when you've

0: somebody has a professional success, and the changes start to make you question yourself. And so I think that it's natural that you start to feel a little sort of resentful or jealous or conflicted about your friends who are having a different life. And then over the course of time, you realize, like, okay, you did this first, I did this second, I did this first, you did that second, and it all evens out. But it does make for some speed bumps along the way.
1: At the end of the day, if you take stock, do you think these long-term relationships, like the bond between the group of friends and your book, are they a good thing, a bad thing, or just a way to get through life?
0: I think they are maybe the most important thing. One of the fascinating things about a close group of friends is, you know, we talk a lot about chosen family. When you have a family, there is a level of unconditional love there. There's the feeling that something would have to go terribly awry for a family member to stop speaking to you. That's not true with your friends. And when you're really close to people, they can know you better than your family. They know your secrets, they know your heartaches, and they can still decide to walk away from you. And so part of having these strong long-term friendships is being caring and really nurturing those friendships in a way that you don't have to nurture some of your other relationships. So I think that having these conditional and yet really intimate friendships makes us all better people.
1: We've been speaking with Jenny Jackson. Her new novel is The Shampoo Effect. She's also the author of the best-selling Pineapple Street. Jenny, thank you.
0: Thank you.
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4: 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Harris. We're going to have more jokes than the reflecting pool has algae blooms. 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
1: In New York, I'm Kristen Schwab in for Kai Rizdahl. It's Tuesday, June 30th, and it's good to be here with you. I want to start by taking a second to check in with you. Yeah, I'm talking to you. How's it going? What do you think about the economy right now? What do you think about your personal economy? I ask because today we got a fresh read on how Americans are feeling. The Conference Board's June Consumer Confidence Survey is out. Overall, people are feeling a bit better about the economy this month compared to last. But look closer and things get confusing. People are less hopeful about the job market, but more optimistic about inflation, but also less sunny about their family finances. Lots of mixed signals. Marketplace's Kaylee Wells explains.
2: Consumers are sending mixed signals because they're getting mixed signals from the economy. Since human nature puts more weight on the short term, let's start with that.
3: The declining gasoline prices is helping consumers.
2: Michael Green is chief strategist at Simplify Asset Management. He says it's not surprising that the ceasefire in the Middle East is easing consumers' minds. He says the promise of a peace deal
3: is at least raising prospects that gasoline prices and other costs will be lower, that inflation will be modestly better.
2: Which also made consumers more confident about where the economy is headed in the short term. But Green says overall confidence is still lower than analysts would expect given the pretty stable unemployment rate and the elevated but kind of tenable inflation rate. Economist Yelena Shuletyeva with the Conference Board says that's where the long-term sentiments come in.
4: It's not that things are getting better. Things are getting less bad.
2: Respondents mentioned the war a lot less this month, but
4: inflation is still prominent in those write-in responses, and that means that the level of prices is still very elevated for the consumer.
2: Which also explains why consumers are less confident than last month about their family financial situation. Sophia Baig, an economist with Morning Consult, calls the dip in gas prices just a temporary relief.
5: Whereas everything else in the economy is the bigger picture that could be driving the trend of sentiment going forward. And we are trending downwards.
2: Baig calls this month's bumplet in consumer sentiment a blip.
5: Whatever happens in the job market or if inflation continues to rise, we could see sentiment go back down again.
2: Despite all those signals, more consumers said this month they think inflation will improve and their personal finances will improve too. Michael Green with Simplify Asset Management says that's just another side effect of human nature. We gotta feel like things are getting better. I'm Kaylee Wells for Marketplace.
1: Consumers might have mixed feelings, but on Wall Street today, traders were feeling good. We'll have the details when we do the numbers.

0: We were just talking about consumers and their slowing confidence in the job market. Well, soon we'll get some data about where it's headed. On Thursday comes the June jobs report from the Labor Department. Tomorrow, we'll get private data from ADP. And today, we got the job openings and labor turnover survey for the month of May. It was pretty much the same as April's report. Hires, layoffs, and discharges didn't change. Quits and total separations barely changed. But here's one trend that sticks out. Recent jobs data has been showing that even as inflation rises, wage growth has been steadily slowing. And for women, it's slowing more, according to an analysis by the Institute for Women's Policy Research. As Marketplace's Justin Ho reports, the gender wage gap has been widening for more than 3 years now.
1: Throughout the 70s, 80s, and 90s, the gender wage gap got narrower. Kate Bond, chief economist at the Institute for Women's Policy Research, says that was thanks to more women entering the workforce, broader minimum wage protections, and better access to contraception.
2: And there's research that shows that that directly led to women finishing college and going on to grad school and earning more money later on.
1: Bond says a lot of that progress was down to policy decisions by lawmakers. And by the 2000s and 2010s, it stalled. Then came the pandemic. Demand for low-wage labor spiked, so wages did too.
2: Women are overrepresented in low-wage jobs, and so when you have low-wage workers broadly have more earnings growth, that is going to reduce the gender wage gap.
1: But since the pandemic, the gap has started widening again.
2: Men's earnings grew 3.7% in 2024, adjusted for inflation, and women's grew, you know, in our findings, only 1.5%, but it was not statistically significantly different from zero.
1: A lot of the job growth in the economy has shifted away from those lower wage positions that help boost women's average earnings, says Yana Rogers, a professor at Rutgers University.
3: So as the demand rose again for other jobs, more dominated by men, their wages picked up.
1: Also, Rogers says women are still disproportionately responsible for taking care of children and elders at home.
3: Care work is probably the biggest constraint that women face. So they're just not as able to respond to opportunities in the labor market as men.
1: That constraint is a bigger challenge for women now that many employers expect their workers to be back in the office, says Courtney Schupert, an economist with Macro Policy Perspectives. It's also a challenge for women in jobs that require long hours, including finance, law, and other high-paying professional services.
4: The fields that are sometimes more time intensive for full-time work or even for part-time work, that's where we tend to see the greatest differences in gender pay.
1: Schupert says all of this is an even bigger hurdle for women now that inflation has been picking up again.
4: So for most workers, real disposable income is declining, but it is hitting women harder than men.
1: As a result, women are more likely to cut back on spending. Alyssa Bronstein is an economics professor at Colorado State University. She says that's a problem because every dollar of women's income tends to have a bigger impact on the broader economy.
5: Not because of anything intrinsic about women, but because women are more likely to be in lower paid, stretched thin jobs covering the household's basic needs.
1: And people with lower incomes tend to spend that money faster.
5: So underpaying women squeezes exactly the households most likely to spend every dollar, which makes the hit to demand bigger than the paycheck alone.
1: In other words, a widening gender wage gap holds back the entire economy. I'm Justin Ho for Marketplace.

0: haven't done an official count, but over the last year or so, I'm willing to bet that tariffs have been a leading topic on this show, and for good reason. Because while a lot of the taxes put in place by the Trump administration have been ruled unconstitutional, for some businesses, the reversal of those policies came too late. For the past year, I've been keeping in touch with Nicole Panettiere, who owned The Tiny Owl, a children's shop here in New York City. Nicole, it's nice to talk to you again.
1: Thank you for having me.
0: So we last talked in the fall, and you were about to close the doors on your children's store, The Tiny Owl. Mostly we talked about because of inflation, tariff pressures, also a big box store moving into the neighborhood. And you were about to turn your attention to your other shop, The Brass Owl. Where do things stand now?
1: Unfortunately, I have now closed The Brass Owl. The Brass Owl was open for 12 years. And shortly after we spoke, things started getting a little difficult. And I wound up taking a job to take myself out of the payroll equation and hoping that would make things financially a little healthier. And I didn't really see the results of that. And then when we got into 2026, things continued to decline. So we made the decision, and I believe it was March of 26, to close. And our last day was May 9th.
0: Oh, I'm sorry to hear that. I mean, before we get into the business of it, how are you?
1: That's a great question. I'm good. You know, there's so much to be proud of. 12 years owning a business in New York City, I feel so proud, and I feel like I did more than just have a store. I feel like I really built a community, but it's really sad to see it go away, and to see all my hard work kind of just dissolve. There's like a silver lining because I have my weekends now. I don't have to work weekends. So there's a little bit of a silver lining.
0: Okay, we'll take one silver lining. What was it kind of more of the same of what was happening, what I mentioned at the top about the Tiny Owl, or what was it like to come to the decision to close, and what was the turning point?
1: 100% the same factors, but it really started with opening the kids' store, seeing that decline. That started draining the money as a total from my overall LLC. And then the big box coming in, and then the economy getting worse, and then the gas prices going up, and it just kept snowballing. Yeah. And I just really couldn't dig out of the hole anymore. And there's no forgiveness for a small business to say, hey, I've had a bad 3 years, but look at the first nine. Somebody help me out. So I kind of got to a point where I ran out of money.
0: I mean, 12 years is a lot of business expertise and a lot of history. What changes did you see in the last year compared to, you know, the 11 before?
1: I would say mostly the discretionary income in our neighborhood. I would say it was the biggest change, because so many people would come in and say things like, oh, I'm in between jobs, or when I get my next paycheck, I'll come back. And I heard it more and more. I think people were feeling, you know, even though we've been through so much, we've been through inflation, we went through COVID, I think that people were starting to feel the strain in a way that made it more difficult to shop in a boutique.
0: You know, you're pretty ingrained in the local business community. You have a business group you started. What are you hearing from other business owners in your area about what it is like to operate right now?
1: We actually recently just did a survey with our local businesses on some of the issues they're seeing, and a lot of them are saying the same things, that the economy is just very difficult right now. We need commercial lease assistance or stabilization. Commercial tenants are responsible for property taxes. We need help there. There needs to be a vacancy tax, and they are seeing a huge slowdown in spending due to the economy, due to inflation and tariffs and gas prices and war, et cetera, et cetera.
0: Et cetera, et cetera. You said you got a new job as a buyer. What's next for you? Do you see another business in your future?
1: Sadly, no. I wish the answer was yes. You know, I said maybe, who knows, down the road what happens, life, you know, you never know. But there's no other way to say it, but completely honest, I have a significant financial hole to dig out of. So the possibility of doing a new business would only come with if I win the lotto.
0: Nicole Panettiere in Queens, New York, She is a former small business owner and also teaches at the Fashion Institute of Technology. Nicole, thanks again.
1: Thank you so much for your time.

0: coming up.
1: This change since the pandemic made it possible for them to have children.
0: Work from home is giving families more options. But first, let's do the numbers. The Dow Jones Industrial Average rose 135 points, a quarter percent, to finish at 52,317. The NASDAQ added 393 points, 1.5%, to close at 26,213. And the S&P 500 gained 58 points, 0.8%, to end at 7,499. For the second quarter that ends today, the Dow expanded 12.9%, the NASDAQ acquired 21.4%, and the S&P increased 14.9% in just 3 months. Chip-making companies wrapped up their best first half of a year in more than 20 years thanks to, what else, all of that AI spending. Micron Technologies accumulated 0.8%, Intel added 6%, Marvell Technology rang up 7.25%. Bonds fell. The yield on the 10-year T-note rose to 4.45%. 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
5: 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Next, we'll talk about how the consumer market is in the era of dupe product wars. Lululemon versus Costco, UGG versus Quince, and more. There are cheaper versions of pretty much anything you could ever want, but at what cost? 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
0: This is Marketplace. I'm Kristen Schwab. The demand for natural gas just keeps growing. In the next 5 years, the U.S. will rapidly expand its exports of liquefied natural gas to Europe and Asia. Meanwhile, the data center building boom is creating more need for natural gas-powered electricity. To meet that rising demand, the U.S. needs a critical, invisible infrastructure: pipelines. Marketplace's Elizabeth Trovall has more.
6: There's a growing underground highway that gets the United States cheap and abundant natural gas to new customers. Jameson Coughlin is with Natural Gas Intelligence.
7: The pipeline build out was pretty crucial to natural gas production growth as shale plays expanded across the country over the last decade or two. And right now there's kind of a renaissance of sorts because of these data centers, because of these LNG terminals that are coming online.
6: And Matthew Piotrek with S&P Global Energy says while data centers are often being built close to where natural gas is being produced, natural gas that will be exported abroad must travel a lot further.
8: Now we have the requirement for more connective tissue, a pipeline path that enables flows to move all the way along your initial production enabling capacity all the way to the Gulf Coast.
6: That means lots of additional pipelines. Dan Pickering is with Pickering Energy Partners.
9: Essentially, what you're doing is digging a big trench in the ground, laying massive, imagine pipelines that are bigger than you can reach around in the ground and moving that over, you know, hundreds and thousands of miles.
6: It's a big, long, complicated process.
9: Get landowner approval, dig those trenches, get all that pipe imported, laid in the ground, from one end to the other, welded it together, covered back up so that, you know, the earth is as it was before.
6: and that will continue to generate economic activity over the next several years. Jay Singh is with Rystad Energy.
10: Certainly lots of steel and lots of construction work, lots of welding. They do tend to create jobs, albeit temporary.
6: The long-term economic benefit is more for the producers of natural gas in places like West Texas. Ed Herz is with the University of Houston.
11: Those producers in the Permian Basin look at natural gas as a revenue center, as a profit center.
6: Producers can charge more for their natural gas when they can actually reach their customers. I'm Elizabeth Trovall for Marketplace.

0: We heard from Justin Ho earlier in the program about how the gender wage gap has been widening since the pandemic. This next story is about another pandemic-related work trend, but a more positive one. More than a quarter of parents work remotely for at least part of the week now, according to government data. And this shift in job flexibility has given parents more career opportunities, and in some cases, has made it more feasible for people to actually have kids. Claire Kane Miller at the New York Times wrote about how work-life balance is changing. Claire, welcome to the show.
1: It's great to be here.
0: So I think most of us office workers can remember the before times, 5 days a week in person. How have the rules changed for parents you talk to in this story?
1: So for people who can work remotely, most of them are working remotely some of the time. Few of them are full-time remote, but a lot of them are hybrid. And it has changed their lives in really dramatic ways, both on the days that they can work from home, but also they said that it's opened up a new culture at work where it's become more acceptable to say you have family demands or to talk about a caregiving need that comes up during the workday that they used to feel they would have to hide.
0: Mm-hmm. Has this, the flexibility around work, actually helped people make the decision in having children?
1: So several of the women I interviewed for my story, it surprised me. They said it actually made the decision for them, that they either weren't going to have children, they were sure that they could not have children, you know, with a job that they had to be in the office 5 days a week, or that they were really on the fence and deeply ambivalent about it. And they said in no uncertain terms that this change since the pandemic made it possible for them to have children.
0: Mm-hmm. You know, more mothers are working now than they were before the pandemic. I wonder how much of this is out of choice and how much of it you think is perhaps necessity that's become feasible.
1: Sure. So this is quite stunning development that so many more mothers are in the workforce, especially because at the beginning of the pandemic, it looked like it might sort of wipe out women's progress and careers. And remote work and flexibility, as well as this attitude that we've been talking about openness to caregiving, is a part of it. Another part of it is, of course, prices have gone up with inflation. People are having trouble making ends meet. Their earnings might not be rising as fast as prices. But I want to be careful when we talk about this, because surveys show that most mothers, most parents want to work. Maybe they don't want to work full time. Maybe they don't want to work the same number of hours at every stage of their children's lives. But this is not really a choice people have. It is something that they want to do and that they need to do. And these changes since the pandemic have made it more possible to do that.
0: Mm-hmm. And of course, there are so many jobs that require in-person work. You know, you can't work from home. What are some of the options you explore at the end of your piece where government or corporate policies could help create more work-life balance for everyone?
1: So the most important thing for people whose jobs can't be done at different times or places, you know, different hours or from home, is predictability in their schedules so that they get their schedules, you know, many weeks in advance and they can arrange childcare around them. They know when they'll be gone. For example, teachers have this. The healthcare field has a lot of this. So there's a lot of women going into healthcare because hospitals, doctor's offices put out schedules well in advance. And even though you do need to be there, you can't do many of those jobs from home. You know in advance on what they will be. A lot of hourly service workers do not have this. A lot of people working in like cashier type jobs or retail, they get their schedules at the last minute and they're expected to sort of be on call until those schedules come through. And that can make work-life balance obviously incredibly difficult. Some other ideas that researchers raised to me during this reporting is that our school days, as everyone knows, are not aligned with working hours. School's usually around 9 to 3. It's closed for the summer. That's not aligned with working hours at all, which makes this really challenging. And so work hours could change. School hours could change. Some offices have also experimented with an idea where everyone needs to work at the same time together for certain hours of the day, and then the other hours they can do when they want. And so maybe if it's important for you to be with your kids from 3 to 5, then you pick up that work from 8 to 10 or whatever it is.
0: You know, a lot more offices are trying to get people back in person. I wonder if you think this work flexibility we've seen will stick.
1: There have been a lot of indications lately that some of this might be changing. Like you said, there are these return to office mandates. I recently covered a few large companies that cut paid family leave time. But the reason that I think this will stick is about a quarter of parents are still working remotely some days of the week. And that has not changed. That has been really steady since the pandemic ended. So there still seems to be some openness to the idea that this flexibility is now built in and that it's actually really helping things like retention and work-family balance for people who otherwise might not be able to stay in their jobs.
0: Claire Kane Miller reports on gender and families at the New York Times. Claire, thanks for sharing your reporting.
1: Thanks for having me.

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1: This final note on the way out today, saw this on CNBC. We've talked a lot on the show about the drivers of inflation. Here's one allegedly behind the great egg price spike that happened a few years ago. Three of the country's biggest egg producers, Calmain Foods, Versova, and Hickman's Egg Ranch, have agreed to a $3.3 million settlement with the Department of Justice and 17 state attorneys general, including New York, California, Wisconsin, and Florida, over price manipulation. They allege that the companies illegally coordinated to inflate a daily price index for eggs. A federal judge still needs to approve the proposed settlements. Jordan Manji, Sonil Maharaj, Janet Wynn, Olga Oxman, and Virginia K. Smith are the digital team. And I'm Kristen Schwab. We'll be back here tomorrow.

0: This is APM.
1: The upcoming 4th of July weekend is expected to set travel records. U.S. airlines are carrying more passengers than ever. It's all testing the limits of the aviation system.
2: It's clear that the biggest threat to healthy and competitive airline industry, it's our short-staffed and woefully antiquated air traffic control system.
1: I'm Scott Detrow. Hear that story on the next All Things Considered from NPR News.
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5: On the show today, we're going to talk about guitars. But don't worry if guitars aren't your thing, because we're also going to talk about Lululemon and lip gloss and Uggs and recipes and Doritos and Oreos and the island of Santorini. Do any of those speak to you? Have you figured out what the show's about yet? It's about dupes. It used to be kind of embarrassing to own a fake. Maybe you didn't want your friends to know that your parents bought you store brand Fruit Loops. Or maybe your parents didn't want their friends to know that that wasn't real Louis V. But not anymore. We don't even really use the word fake anymore. We use the word dupe. And everyone's getting into the duplication game. And some brands, like Fender, are fighting back.
6: The impact of this could be nuclear. It could be absolutely catastrophic for the guitar industry as a whole.
5: And we're going to see how that's going for them on Today Explained from Vox.
7: Live from NPR News in Culver City, California, I'm Duane Brown. The U.S. Supreme Court has upheld birthright citizenship. NPR's Elena Moore tells us today's decision rejects President Trump's executive order that denied automatic citizenship to virtually all children born in the U.S. to parents here illegally or temporarily.
8: Trump signed that executive order on his first day back in office last year and has argued that the Constitution does not ensure birthright citizenship. But that executive order quickly faced legal challenges, and it was never implemented, with lower courts instead saying the move was unconstitutional. Now the Supreme Court is backing that up, saying, quote, children born in the United States to parents unlawfully or temporarily present are subject to the jurisdiction of the United States and are citizens at birth under the 14th Amendment's citizenship clause, end quote. Elena Moore, NPR News.
7: Meanwhile, the Department of Justice is suing Massachusetts and Rhode Island for offering in-state tuition for undocumented immigrants. That suit is part of the administration's broader crackdown on illegal immigration. From member station GBH in Boston, Kirk Carapeza has more.
9: Both states allow certain undocumented students to pay in-state tuition. In 2023, Massachusetts lawmakers passed the so-called High School Completers Tuition Equity Law, extending eligibility for in-state tuition benefits, financial aid, and scholarships to undocumented immigrants. In court filings, the administration says federal law prohibits, quote, illegal aliens in our nation from receiving resident tuition benefits that are denied to U.S. citizens residing in other states. 21 states have passed similar in-state tuition laws, and many of them allow students to receive state financial aid. The Justice Department says such preferential treatment is prohibited and preempted by Congress.
7: You are listening to NPR News. The United Kingdom has announced nearly $20 billion in additional military spending for NATO. This was one of Prime Minister Keir Starmer's final tasks before stepping away. From London, NPR's Lauren Freyer has more.
10: The UK is around the middle of the pack when it comes to defense spending by NATO members. But as Russia gets more aggressive and the US less reliable, this boost would bring British expenditure up to NATO's target of 3.5% of GDP by 2035. Prime Minister Starmer says the UK military for too long
11: has been underfunded and unsuited the threats that we face.
10: His plan includes nearly $7 billion for drones. The Royal Navy would become a hybrid force using AI-guided uncrewed warships and submarines. Starmer says some road and energy projects would be scrapped to pay for this. Top UK defense officials had asked for nearly double this investment. And opposition leaders say Starmer's plan is, quote, too little, too late. Lauren Freyer, NPR News, London.
7: Well, the latest survey on consumer confidence rose slightly this month as oil and gas prices continue to come down from record highs due primarily to the U.S. war in Iran. But Americans' outlook about the economy moving forward remains gloomy or negative. This comes after inflation more than doubled the Federal Reserve's 2% target this month, pushing consumer prices to the highest level in 3 years. This is NPR News.
0: 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Then on Thursdays from July 16th through August 6th, the 29th season of Sunset Concerts at the Skirball takes place honoring the American musical invention of jazz. 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

0: Today Explained is here with friend of the show, Charlie Harding, co-host of the Switched On Pop podcast, which if you're not listening to, why? Why? Charlie, we're here to talk to you about guitars, and it turns out you're surrounded by guitars. Is there a Fender Stratocaster back there?
1: I feel like there is. Right over my head. Yes. Yeah, I got a Fender Stratocaster, Fender Telecaster.
0: You are clearly a guitar player.
1: Yes.
0: And there is a fight right now in guitar world. Tell us about the fight.
1: It's a guitar battle. So Fender, who are known for making the famed Stratocaster guitar, have recently been issuing cease and desist letters to other guitar builders telling them, you got to stop producing guitars that look like our Stratocasters.
2: Fender fired shots yesterday. Today, they just launched a full-scale invasion.
3: I got a letter here, a copy of a cease and desist letter that a U.S. boutique guitar builder received 3 days ago. Basically, it says, Dear Sirs or Madams, we're writing to you in the name and on behalf of Fender Musical Instruments Corporation.
4: Our clients has claims against you to cease and desist from further marketing such guitars. Disclosure of information.
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1: And this has blown up back in Fender's face as Guitar YouTube, which basically controls all of guitar culture, has had a major backlash saying, Fender, you have no right to claim this Stratocaster guitar shape. This belongs to all of us.
5: This is a PR disaster that will hurt you and haunt you, Fender, for years.
6: There's so much musical DNA in that Stratocaster shape that it almost stopped being a guitar design and became the default image of electric guitar itself.
0: For people who don't know, I mean, the Stratocaster guitar shape, iconic. Literally, the guitar emoji on your telephone is the Fender Stratocaster guitar.
1: When you think electric guitar, you probably picture a Stratocaster. The Fender Stratocaster with its two bull horns and its shapely ergonomic body, that's what we think of when we think electric guitar. You probably first saw it in the hands of Buddy Holly. Rave on and tell me. David Gilmour. Her. Tom Morello. Mark Knopfler. The Edge. Steve Lacy. Buddy Guy.
7: Please, people.
1: Jerry Garcia's. I think really in many ways the Fender Stratocaster was made to be interpreted, if you will. Leo Fender, who developed the Stratocaster, was really inspired by Ford's manufacturing practices of modular, easy-to-repair guitars. So rather than, like, gluing on the neck, which you can't take off easily, he decided, why don't we bolt the neck on? And basically, the entire Fender Stratocaster is built to be modified. So when you picture Jimi Hendrix, he's playing an upside-down Stratocaster. When you picture Eddie Van Halen, he's ripped out the pickups, put his own pickups in. He has painted the body, made it his own. People are constantly trying to make this guitar their own sound. And so manufacturers, whether boutique or other big guitar makers, have also tried to make S-style, Stratocaster-style guitars because, again, it is the guitar that people think of when they think the electric, and it's so modifiable.
0: I went to Temu.com for the first time in my life, actually, and they had me put a bunch of like deer in the right direction as like a human verification thing. Very cool website.
1: Yeah.
0: And then I typed in guitar.
1: Yeah.
0: And guess what came up? A guitar that looks identical, yep, Charlie, to a Fender Stratocaster. And it's $53.49. Surely this is the thing that Fender is worried about, right? Because I'm guessing there is no Fender Stratocaster that costs $53.49.
1: No. The Stratocaster was first developed in 1954. Fender didn't start trying to claim its trademark over the body shape until 2003. Hmm. They were denied the right to the ownership of that body shape in 2009.
8: Applicant has failed to establish that configurations involved in the applications before us have acquired distinctiveness.
1: The Trademark Trial and Appeal Board of the United States Patent and Trademark Office ruled that the guitar shape had undergone genericization. Basically, it is now, you know, everybody's shape.
8: This configuration is so common that it is depicted as a generic electric guitar in the dictionary.
0: Huh. But all the same, Fender recently said, you know what? We're going to give this another try. So tell us about this recent attempt by this iconic brand to protect its iconic guitar.
1: So Fender recently had a court ruling in Düsseldorf, Germany. They saw that there was a Chinese company selling fake Stratocasters on AliExpress.
3: If you don't know what AliExpress is, it's like this, like, you know, basically dirt cheap Chinese, you know, knockoffs of everything under the sun. So they had Stratocasters on there. They ordered one. It was shipped to Germany. So then they were like, okay, they ship this guitar to Germany. We established that they do ship here.
4: Fender won a lawsuit by default judgment. They brought a lawsuit against a Chinese AliExpress seller of 60 euro Strat copies, and the AliExpress seller didn't show up to court. And it was on copyright grounds where they really pitched the idea heavily that the Fender Strat is this artistic piece.
1: This Düsseldorf court says that the Stratocaster design qualifies as a copyrighted work of applied art under German and European law.
0: Wow.
1: And using this ruling, Fender says, well, we own this iconic Stratocaster body design shape, which the U.S. court had said, no, you don't. So Fender turns around and says, great, we own this shape in Germany and the EU. And so they turn around and start issuing these cease and desist letters. They say, basically, you got to destroy those guitars and stop selling them.
0: Charlie, dare I ask, why is Fender pursuing this claim in Germany, of all places?
1: In any legal case, you're always looking for the court which is going to side with, you know, your claim. And Germany and European intellectual property law are particularly favorable to product design intellectual property cases. The Europeans definitely do it differently. They make different kinds of decisions than U.S. courts are going to.
0: And is the argument they're making in this court in Düsseldorf essentially the argument that you said they started making in the early aughts, which is that this is our baby, this is our whole thing, this is our bread and butter? Back off, the rest of you guitar manufacturers?
1: Yeah, I mean, it's a reasonable claim to make. Their biggest competitor, Gibson, has a famous guitar called the Les Paul, and they were given a right to the silhouette of that body that says that only Gibson can make the silhouette of that Les Paul.
0: Hmm.
1: And so it's reasonable that Fender would say, well, what about our guitar shape? I mean, frankly, the electric guitar, it doesn't really matter what the shape of the body is. Unlike the acoustic guitar, where the body shape really matters, with the electric guitar, you can kind of make it look like anything. That's why you have these, like, crazy V-shaped guitars or these wild, you know, metal guitars with sharp points all over the place. So, yeah, if Gibson can claim that they own a body shape and they were granted the right to it in 1993, then Fender, I think, reasonably would pursue the same thing.
0: Okay, you're using words like reasonable, like fair, with regard to what Fender is pursuing in this court in Düsseldorf regarding dupes from China. And yet, the whole reason we're here is because by pursuing this case in Germany, Fender ruffles feathers the world over. Tell us about how that happens.
1: People are upset that Fender has made this aggressive legal claim.
3: Corporate.
5: This is not the way to do it, Fender. To publicly go after small builders so that you can monopolize the Stratocaster, in my opinion, that's what this reads as.
9: So, you won a case in Düsseldorf. Cool, I'm glad you won. But to turn that into this letter that is draconian and unfair and turns you into this biggest bully in the world. Where did that lead to this?
1: They went after a lot of different manufacturers, not just this one from China. You know, the guitar manufacturing industry, some of it are big players. Other guitar manufacturers are small boutique companies run by just a couple of people. So I think a lot of guitar fans have felt that, you know, Fender's trying to take something away, not just from the big guys, but also the little ones.
0: Was this inevitable for Fender? Was this something they had to do to protect their bottom line?
1: I think it's like, it's the predictable corporate act. That's what you're going to do. It's like, this is our intellectual property. Don't take it. Even though, you know, I think a lot of musicians would like to believe that, you know, music is meant to be free. It's meant for everybody. It's for sharing. It's for our deepest emotions. And when art and commerce intersect, things get messy.
0: We're going to talk about the rest of the dupes and if anything's original anymore when Today Explained is back.

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1: As the U.S. prepares to celebrate its 250th anniversary, former national park rangers are hosting teach-ins to share history that the Trump administration has sought to erase from federal land. 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

0: Today Explained is back with Mia Sato, who's a senior reporter at The Verge and recently wrote about dupes. Mia, I wonder, are we like at peak dupe right now?
1: I think we might be. We could probably surmise that there will be even more dupes in the future, but definitely I think there are more dupes than have ever existed in the history of mankind right now.
0: Yeah, exactly. It could get worse, depending on whether you think it's a bad thing to begin with, but we can get into that. Let's talk about dupe culture. I mean, for all the people out there who just buy the name brand product every time, do those people exist? Maybe. What exactly is dupe culture? What has it become?
1: Dupe culture is this idea that the limitlessness of the internet allows you to find a cheaper alternative, a copy, something that is a reasonable stand-in for the thing that you actually want. And it has permeated every industry. Guitars, right? Clothing.
2: If you want to look expensive but not spend a lot of money, this is the video for you.
1: Makeup.
3: I'm doing a full face of drugstore dupes that are just as good, if not better, than their luxury counterparts.
1: Food.
4: You've heard of Doritos, Lunchly, and Oreos, but I bet you haven't heard of Ditos, Brunchly, or Boreos. In this video,
1: recipes.
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1: There are dupes for our Lululemon pants.
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7: So you know why we're here today? Lululemon has sued Costco for selling dupes, so we've got to check them out.
8: These ones are $30, and the ones from Lululemon are literally $100 and something.
1: There are dupes for Birkin bags, which are incredibly expensive, incredibly hard to purchase designer handbags that go for tens of thousands of dollars, that there was like a $50 version for sale at Walmart. It was called the Workin.
9: All right, my Walmart's Workin is here.
10: This is not just the Workin bag, it is my twerkin bag.
1: There are dupes for fancy pots and pans. There are dupes for lip glosses and lip oils and lip stains. There are dupes for vacations. Someone was marketing a different island as a dupe of Santorini, right? So you can kind of apply this dupe framing to just about anything. What's different now is that dupes are kind of just a way of life, in that you don't have to go to somewhere kind of seedy or weird or, black markety to get a dupe. Anything you can think of, dupe culture means that there's a dupe out there of it somewhere. But it's walking a line, being very careful not to infringe on things like trademark or copyright.
0: And how do you find your dupes? Do you just go to dupe.com?
1: Dupe.com is a thing. Dupe.com, basically, you can copy and paste a URL to any product.
0: Wow.
1: Plug it into dupe.com, and it will do a reverse image search of the web and find products that look similar. Some of them might be cheaper, some of them might be expensive, but the whole idea is you're looking for lookalikes. The thing is, a lot of contemporary modern online shopping actually has all the tools you need to find a dupe built into the features. So Amazon, for example, just introduced a new feature where you can write out a text version of what you're looking for. I'm looking for a red crop top with ruffle sleeves. And it will use AI to generate an image of what it thinks you're describing, and then use that AI generated image to look for similar products. So it's basically like a reverse image search. TikTok has a feature where if you pause a video, it will highlight products in the video, and you can click those products and find similar looking dupes on TikTok shop. So finding dupes has never been easier, because a lot of these features are built into the platforms that we're using in the first place.
0: When you talk about just typing in a URL or copying and pasting a URL, more likely, into dupe.com or all these reverse image searches, where do we end up on the legality?
1: I mean, that's sort of the billion dollar question, which is like, what is allowed? Obviously, I'm not a lawyer, but when IP attorneys describe this to me, every question I would ask them, they're kind of like, it depends. When you get down to something like fashion, one expert told me that like a lot of it is not protectable. This shirt that I'm wearing, right? It's like a button-down shirt with a lace pattern. No one should be able to own that specific thing. Just because a fast fashion company, if they were to rip this off, like, is there legal grounds to sue them? Maybe not. just because two products look the same doesn't necessarily mean that it's illegal. There was a recent case that was kind of, you know, quite influential because it was one of the first dupe cases, to my understanding, but the creator of the UGG boot went after a dupe.
0: Oh.
11: So UGG has been trying to sue Quince for making cheaper dupes that look exactly like the silhouette that they claim to be theirs. And the court said to UGG, I don't care how many you've sold or how well you branded the silhouette, it's too general for you to claim it as yours.
12: The jury found that the designs were similar, but they invalidated the design patent at Deckers.
1: And what the jury found was, yes, the product, the dupe, looked substantially similar to the original UGG boot, to the patent, the design patent that UGG had, but that the UGG patent in the first place maybe should not have been issued, that it wasn't unique enough. And so that's where all of these questions get really muddy, right? Even if you have a design patent for a product, is it like viable?
0: And it can turn people against you, right? Because I guess people feel like they can rip off Fender because Fender's the biggest fish. And people feel like they can rip off UGGs because for like a decade, it was like the boots to have, and it doesn't feel like they're struggling. Is that a part of this like broader dupe culture that may or may not be peaking right now?
1: The public's engagement with dupe culture is endlessly fascinating to me because people have a lot of thoughts, and often the thoughts are around, of course I'm going to buy a dupe of a Birkin because I can't afford a $50,000 handbag. And if there's a cheaper alternative, well, I'm just going to buy that because now, you know, poor people deserve nice things too, or I shouldn't have to be mega wealthy to afford a bag that I like. And that thinking often colors the dupe discourse.
13: Now that we can't afford anymore, I think we're romanticizing the idea of dupes because, like, we wouldn't have money to buy the real thing anyway.
14: I bit the bullet and I bought these Tabby dupes off Amazon.
1: And, you know, it gets messy and it gets really heated and emotional, I think, because we're talking about something that Americans love to do, which is consume, which is shop. And people get really defensive and protective of what they are able to buy and sort of like the morality of dupes.
15: Buying dupes is bad karma.
16: Time has come for us to all collectively stop buying into dupe culture. I saw a video today that a creator posted saying, run to Kmart and buy this top. It is a dupe for this With Consideration top. With Consideration, if you don't know, is a small Australian business.
17: I want to know why Gen Z care about everything other than counterfeits.
1: The dupe, I sort of think, is never enough. This is my hot take, but I think when you have a dupe, you still lust over the product it's duping. And in that way, it's actually making them even more aspirational. I think that modern online shopping has kind of lied to consumers and almost like rewired our brains to make us think that there is such a thing that costs $5 and will last a really long time and is ethically made and looks good. And I think often that is not the case. And often that's what dupes are, right? They kind of give you the illusion of finding something nice or finding something beautiful or something that you feel, you know, you identify with. But when you strip away a lot of it, it's a lie. You kind of, you get what you pay for. And

0: these ultra fast fashion brands that I think consumers have kind of forgotten what is literally possible when it comes to like cheap and good products. I think cheap and good products do still exist, but not to the extent that we would like to believe.
1: How did you think when you were writing your piece, Mia, about where the internet has taken the idea of originality?
0: Yeah. I mean, I think our current recommendation algorithm-driven feeds really make it so that copying someone or recreating something is not just easier, but it actually sometimes makes more sense. Like, think about the way that trends circulate, right? The platforms encourage us to use the same sounds as other people, do the same dances, edit in the same way, pick up on the same formats. They want dupes of the content. What I was interested in when I was writing this piece was, like, I found that the textures of the internet, the endless copies and the sort of similar but different creators and the little niches were recreating themselves in our physical world, like in the things that we surround ourselves with. Like, I would be surprised if you went home and looked around your house and you probably have a dupe of something. I have dupes of stuff in my house that I didn't even know were dupes. So, you know, they're all over. And sometimes you buy a dupe without even realizing it.

0: Mia Sato writes for The Verge, accepts no substitutes. Peter Ballen on Rosen produced the show today. Jolie Myers and Amina Al-Sadi edited. Patrick Boyd and David Tadashore mixed. Gabriel Dunatov made sure nothing was fake. I'm Sean Ramos for him. It's Today Explained.
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3: On the final day of the Supreme Court term, the justices rejected President Trump's effort to end birthright citizenship.
4: The court reaffirmed that nearly all children born on U.S. soil are American citizens.
3: For Tuesday, June 30th, this is All Things Considered from NPR News. I'm Juana Summers.
4: And I'm Scott Detrow. Also today, the Supreme Court upheld West Virginia and Idaho laws that ban transgender athletes from playing on girls' and women's sports teams.
3: President Trump says the ruling is a major victory.
5: This ruling doesn't ban transgender athletes nationwide. It kicks the issue back to the states.
4: And President Franklin Delano Roosevelt connected with Americans through fireside chats.
6: I have said not once, but many times, that I have seen war and that I hate war.
3: Hear more about Roosevelt's microphone after the summary of the day's news.
7: Live from NPR News in Washington, I'm Ryland Barton. The Supreme Court has upheld birthright citizenship today, blocking an executive order from President Trump. As NPR's Tamara Keith reports, it's a big defeat for the president.
8: On the day he returned to office, January 20th, 2025, President Trump signed an executive order reinterpreting the plain language of the 14th Amendment to strip the guarantee of citizenship from the children of immigrants, either in the country illegally or with a temporary legal status. The court stopped short of weighing the constitutional question, but ruled Trump's order violates federal law. Trump says in a social media post that the decision is, quote, too bad for our country, and says Congress should pass a law banning birthright citizenship. It is unlikely such a law could pass or pass constitutional muster. Tamara Keith, NPR News, the White House.
7: And the Supreme

0: Supreme Court erased limits on how much political parties can spend in coordination with candidates for Congress and president, striking down a federal election law that's more than 50 years old. The court's 2010 Citizens United decision already opened the door to unlimited independent spending in federal elections. The push for spending limits was part of an effort to prevent large donors from skirting caps on individual contributions to candidates. The U.S. and Iran both say they have sent delegations to Qatar today, but as NPR Ruth Sherlock reports, they will not be meeting each other.
1: The White House says President Trump's son-in-law Jared Kushner and special envoy Steve Witkoff have gone to Doha. Iran says it's meeting with Qatari officials on topics including the release of billions of dollars in frozen assets that was in the Memorandum of Understanding, the MOU the US and Iran signed. Iran's president has said he expects around half, $6 billion, of its frozen assets in Qatar to be released in this interim phase. Underpinning the hurry here is a lack of trust on both sides, but the Iranians in particular are worried that with all the back and forth and failed previous talks, the Trump administration would renege on its commitments. Ruth Sherlock, NPR News, Beirut.
0: A heat dome hovering over the Midwest will be moving east in the coming days, likely bringing record-breaking temperatures. NPR's Scott Newman has more.
2: Residents in the Midwest, Tennessee, and Pennsylvania, as well as New Jersey, southern New England, New York, and the D.C.-Baltimore region, are already seeing dangerously high temperatures as we head toward the 4th of July weekend. Joe Wegman is a National Weather Service meteorologist.
3: Probably 105, probably on the very top end, mostly for the mid-Atlantic, especially on Thursday and Friday.
2: Wegman recommends staying indoors, taking frequent breaks, and keeping hydrated. He says temperatures should taper off just slightly for the actual 4th. Scott Newman, NPR News.
0: U.S. stocks rose today. This is NPR News from Washington. Turkish President Recep Tayyip Erdogan has dismissed an Israeli proposal to recognize violence against Armenians by the Ottoman Empire during World War I as genocide. Erdogan turned the allegation back at Israel by pointing to Palestinian deaths in Gaza. Turkey has long lobbied against recognizing the Armenian deaths as genocide. Historians estimate up to 1.5 million Armenians were killed. A legal filing by the Kennedy Center sheds light on how its board of trustees made decisions. It's related to Democratic Congresswoman Joyce Beatty's lawsuit to have Trump's name removed from the center. NPR's Elizabeth Blair reports.
4: The Kennedy Center has long denied reporting by the Washington Post that ticket sales plummeted after President Trump became the center's board chair. But in a legal filing Monday night, the center admits that by October 2025, nearly half of the center's tickets were going unsold. The Kennedy Center also admits that when the board voted to add Trump's name to the center, there was, quote, no discussion about potential risks or downsides of that decision. By law, no additional memorials or plaques can be added to the Kennedy Center, which is a living memorial to President John F. Kennedy. The center's lawyers had argued that if Trump's name were to be removed, the venue would stand to lose money from donors who support him. Elizabeth Blair, NPR News, Washington.
0: The largest digital camera ever built is beginning to capture images of unseen corners of the universe in finer detail. Perched on a Chilean mountaintop, researchers hope the Vera C. Rubin Observatory will provide clues about puzzling concepts like dark matter and dark energy. This is NPR.
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8: 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I'm Scott Detrow.
9: And I'm Juana Summers. All children born in the U.S. are citizens, according to the 14th Amendment to the U.S. Constitution. On his first day in office, President Trump sought to bar citizenship for babies born in the U.S. if their parents entered the country illegally or were only living here temporarily. A majority of justices ruled today that he cannot do that. Joining us now to unpack the decision and what it means are NPR Supreme Court and Justice correspondent Carrie Johnson and our senior national political correspondent Mara Liasson. Hi to both of you.
10: Hi there.
11: Hi, Juana.
9: Carrie, I want to start with you. Chief Justice John Roberts wrote the opinion in this case. What did he say on behalf of the majority?
11: The chief took a march through history, starting with English common law, because he says this basically has been the understanding for well over 100 years. He also mentioned Dred Scott, one of the worst decisions in the history of the U.S. Supreme Court, and spent a lot of time on the 14th Amendment. That amendment says all persons born and naturalized in the U.S. and subject to the jurisdiction thereof are citizens of the United States. The chief was joined by four other justices fully in his opinion, the court's three liberals, as well as Amy Coney Barrett. Now, Brett Kavanaugh wrote his own opinion. Mm-hmm. He agreed that in this case, that the people challenging Trump's executive order should win, but not based on the 14th Amendment. His reasoning was based on narrower ground, that Congress passed laws codifying what that amendment has to say, and those statutes were enough for the court to decide against President Trump here. Kavanaugh said that might mean Congress could go back and have something to say about the law.
9: Got it. Okay, what about the dissenters in this case?
11: They were much more aggressive. Justice Clarence Thomas wrote a lengthy dissent, the longest among everyone else who did the writing today. He said the majority misunderstood what the 14th Amendment is about. Justice Samuel Alito says the court made a serious mistake. He also spent time talking about birth tourism. Mm-hmm. This is also something President Trump's worried about. The idea that wealthy people are coming to the country just to have a baby who becomes a citizen and then leaving without loyalty or allegiance to the country. Now, this does not seem like a widespread problem, but we don't have data on that.
9: Mara, over to you. What do you make of this decision and what it might mean for President Trump?
10: Well, politically, it's a setback. It's a legal loss. If the court had voted for Trump, they would have changed the definition of what it means to be an American and who gets to decide what it means to be an American. Donald Trump was not happy about this decision. He posted on Truth Social, too bad for the country. But he also said that it could be, quote, easily resolved if Congress would pass legislation banning birthright citizenship, kind of the Kavanaugh point of view.
9: Mm-hmm. Now, globally, it isn't unheard of for the idea of automatic birthright citizenship to be revoked. Ireland, I believe, did it back 20 years ago. Mara, is this realistic that Congress can address it, as some of the conservatives and the president himself have suggested?
10: Well, conservatives will push for this, but it remains to be seen if a majority, even of Republicans in Congress, want to vote on birthright citizenship this close to an election. Donald Trump has been very frustrated recently about the limits of his power in the Senate. Republican senators are very loyal to him, but they're not willing to do everything he wants when he wants it. And also, this is an election that has not been first and foremost about immigration. For independents and swing voters, this election has been about the economy and affordability, not about birthright citizenship. So it's an open question about how much Donald Trump wants to push this and make birthright citizenship the focus of his midterm campaign.
9: Now, the president does have a lot of leeway when it comes to immigration and protecting the nation's borders. The Supreme Court just affirmed that there are limits to that power. Carrie, does today's decision create guardrails around the president's ability to act on this issue?
11: In some ways, yes. We now have five votes from the Supreme Court saying this is part of the Constitution, so it would require an amendment to change that. But for some of the people who brought this challenge, like the Legal Defense Fund and the ACLU, this was really supposed to be an easy case and reaffirm our understanding of the law and the way it's been for over 160 years. And they were surprised at how divided the Supreme Court was on this issue. For that reason alone, I don't think we're done talking about this politically or legally.
10: No, I think that Trump has really succeeded in pushing the Overton window. In other words, changing the parameters of the debate. Before this, birthright citizenship was outside the parameters. It was a settled matter. Now it's inside. And even though the Supreme Court reaffirmed the executive's control over immigration policy in other cases, they drew the line at birthright citizenship. And in a weird way, that could be a political boon for him. Because if they had ruled for him, there would have been a tremendous amount of chaos to sort out which babies were citizens and which we're not. And now he can just keep the message without the headaches of implementation.
12: And it was a big day at the Supreme Court, so I do want to turn to another case that was decided. The court struck down limits on political party spending. Carrie, tell us more.
11: The justices struck down yet another post-Watergate law that tried to police money in politics. They said this is a free speech issue, that money is speech and First Amendment protected, and not an issue of public corruption.
12: Mara, talk to us about the politics here.
10: Well, this was a clear win for Republicans and conservatives. They already have a huge financial advantage in this cycle. This ruling will make it even more effective. It will allow them to coordinate with Republican candidates more easily. It will allow them to buy advertising spots at lower rates. Now, whether voters care about campaign finance as a voting issue, I'm not sure, but this ruling does fit into the overall argument that Democrats are trying to make, which is that Donald Trump and his party are corrupt. They only care about billionaires. They're getting rich off their offices, and they don't care about ordinary people.
12: All right, last thing here for each of you, and Mara, I'll start with you. How do you think this term went for President Trump?
10: Overall, I think it was a big winning term for Trump. The court expanded executive power over and over again. That's what Trump wants. He says Article 2 gives him the right to do whatever he wants. So I think the term was a big winner. Yes, there were some big exceptions. Birthright citizenship was one. Tariffs was another. But overall, he comes out of this term with the executive's powers enhanced.
11: Yeah, and in fact, the Slaughter decision this week, which basically gives President Trump and future presidents the power to fire at will heads of formerly independent agencies, that's going to have huge repercussions and could have big consequences for democracy, too.
12: NPR's Carrie Johnson and Mara Liasson, thanks to both of you.
10: You're welcome.
11: Thanks.
8: Dozens of Venezuelans were deported from the U.S. to Caracas on June 24th, the same day two devastating earthquakes struck. Many of the people deported were among the nearly 2,000 killed by the tremors, and that death toll is expected to climb. NPR's Sergio Martinez-Beltran reports on the deportees' fate.
13: So the last time Jorgelis Montes saw her best friend, Angelo Mejia Melendez, was 4 years ago. Mejia Melendez was leaving for the U.S., and Montes and other friends were sending him off.
14: Lo recuerdo perfectamente. Él, una amiga, y yo.
13: I remember we got so drunk, I told him, you're stupid for leaving us. Last week, Montes got word that Mejia Melendez was coming home unexpectedly as a deportee. Mejia Melendez was one of 146 Venezuelan nationals who landed in Caracas on the morning of June 24th after being deported from the U.S. Passengers on that plane included women and children. They were being processed that afternoon in a hotel in La Guaira when powerful twin earthquakes struck, according to family members. The building they were in pancaked. It's impressive. There's nothing left. It's horrible, Montes says. She and Mejia Melendez's family had planned to celebrate with him once he was back home. Instead, they had to spend days searching hospitals and morgues. Ultimately, they identified his body by a distinctive pizza tattoo on his arm. Of the 146 deportees aboard that flight, there are conflicting accounts about how many survived the earthquakes. The Venezuelan agency in charge of transporting the deportees tells NPR through WhatsApp it has notified each family of the status of their loved ones, a statement some parents and friends dispute. Alonso Guanipatoyo tells NPR his brother, 32-year-old Victor, is among the missing deportees.
15: El gobierno ya no hace nada.
13: The Venezuelan government is not doing anything, he says.
15: Mi familia literal es la que...
13: My family is the one looking for Victor in the hospitals, in the shelters, in the morgues. Guanipatoyo says his brother Victor appeared to be in a hospital, according to a database he searched. But as of Monday, Victor had yet to be found. Guanipatoyo says he believes there are deportees alive under the rubble.
15: Si no hay cuerpo, no hay un muerto.
13: If there's not a corpse, there's no dead person, Guanipatoyo says. His brother Victor lived in Pecos, Texas, where he worked in construction during the day and as a rideshare driver at night. Victor was detained by immigration authorities in a Texas nightclub on June 12th. Guanipatoyo says his brother had no criminal record and was in the U.S. legally. He's angry at the Venezuelan government and the U.S. government.
15: Todavía sigue siendo migración la que sigue buscando personas aquí, siguen deportando.
13: ICE continues to arrest people and deport them knowing what's happening there in Venezuela, he says. The Department of Homeland Security did not respond to questions from NPR on whether it will continue deporting Venezuelans after the earthquakes. That has angered family members who say Venezuelans are not criminals and that their death could have been prevented if they had not been deported on June 24th. But there's not much time left. It's been nearly a week since the earthquakes. The families of the missing continue to race to recover the bodies of their loved ones. Others hope for a miracle. For those who had confirmation of the death of their loved ones, they are left with memories. Jorgelis Montes has been listening to a voice note her best friend, Angelo Mejia Melendez, sent to his mom recently.
16: Ay, ¿qué pasó, viejita? ¿Cómo está?
13: What's up, mom? How are you?
16: Hoy me dieron una sorpresa ahí en el trabajo. Compraron otra moto de agua y le pusieron mi nombre. Que porque estoy trabajando muy bien, que me quieren mucho.
13: Today at work, I got a surprise. The bosses bought a jet ski and they named it after me. They said I'm doing a good job and they said they loved me.
16: Vieja, la quiero demasiado, la amo mucho. Si volviera a nacer, la volviera a pedir a usted como madre. La quiero demasiado, la amo, vieja.
13: Mom, I love you so much. If I were born again, I would want you to be my mother again. I love you. Thank you for what you have done for me. Sergio Martinez Beltran, NPR News.

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1: 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Thanks for being here. Steve Chiotakis, Tuesday edition. Lots of information to give you. We're going to continue to update you on those Supreme Court rulings that were handed down today. Final day of the term. So much going on. That's coming up as the United States prepares to celebrate 250 years. Former National Park Rangers are hosting teach-ins and sharing history that the Trump administration has sought to erase from federal land. That story coming up as well, right here on 89.9. KCRW. Stick around for that. We've got lots of information for you today and get you through the afternoon and evening hours, too, and a special tribute later this afternoon, actually later this hour, in about 30 minutes or so, to Ariana Morgenstern, who's leaving us after decades in the music department here at KCRW. Helped shape KCRW music for so many years. We're going to miss her. She retired today. You're going to hear a little special tribute later this hour. Stick around. Some local news happening across the area. An update brought to you in part by Toyota Motor Sales. The number of people from Boyle Heights and even other parts of L.A. who went to the hospital with concerns about smoke inhalation more than tripled during that massive warehouse fire on L.A.'s east side. That's according to L.A. County data. Toxic metals, hydrogen fluoride, and other chemicals detected in that smoke from the Lineage Logistics warehouse pushed pollution to unhealthy levels in that area. The city of L.A. has handed out thousands of masks and air purifiers to help alleviate the pollution. Mayor Karen Bass also signed an executive order to offer health screenings at a new community resource center. In the meantime, residents in Boyle Heights and around the area say they're still worried about their health, even now with the fire out, but with the smell of rotting frozen food. Lineage says it's removing that food and deodorizing the area. Here's another big story in L.A. NBA star LeBron James is taking his talents somewhere else. He will return to the court for a record 24th season, but it won't be with the Lakers. James telling the franchise that it can move on without him, but he has not yet decided where to go. Sunshine across the area today. Average highs will say low and mid-70s, maybe a little warmer in the valleys in the IA. 320 right now.
0: This is All Things Considered from NPR News. I'm Juana Summers.
2: And I'm Scott Detrow. The United States is celebrating its 250th birthday with elaborate displays of patriotism in D.C. and across the country. It all paints a very specific picture of American culture and history, one that critics say does not tell the whole story. NPR's Marissa J. Lang visited a national park in West Virginia where a group of former park rangers is trying to make sure history is not erased.
3: In the town of Harper's Ferry, volunteers like Anna Bacallis are telling visitors about a Black history exhibit that the National Park Service didn't want them to see.
4: We're actually doing a little exhibit and a talk in a few minutes about the erasure of an African-American exhibit that was right around the corner that this park actually censored.
3: She points to a boarded-up building with a sign hanging over the front door. It says African-American history.
4: Yes, that there, right there. And it says closed for renovation, but we know that's not exactly true.
3: The Trump administration has taken down dozens of federal exhibits focusing on issues such as civil rights or climate change. An executive order issued last year said it wants to correct an effort to sow divisions and promote a sense of national shame. President Trump instead wants the Department of the Interior to focus on, quote, the greatness of the achievements and progress of the American people. This exhibit, which was scheduled to open this month, was nixed after Trump's order. It would have told the stories of formerly enslaved people who lived and worked and died at Harper's Ferry.
5: We were going to bring to life all of the people that got overlooked, at least some of them. We had found names of enslaved people that date us all the way back to 1769.
3: That's former park ranger Elizabeth Kerwin, who planned the exhibit. She worked here for 25 years before she says she was forced out amid mass firings last year. This was going to be the high point of her career. But when it got shut down, she said, it felt bigger than that, like the country was failing generations of African Americans.
5: They deserve to take up space in our national memory.
3: Harper's Ferry is known as the site of a violent uprising led by John Brown, a white abolitionist who believed slavery would never end without bloodshed. In 1859, Brown and about 20 other men attacked a federal arsenal filled with weapons he hoped to distribute to nearby slaves and encourage them to rebel. It didn't work. After 2 days of fighting, many of his men were killed. Brown was captured and then executed. The men who fought alongside him have been largely forgotten, especially the black men. History professor Stephen Mintz from the University of Texas at Austin says what Kerwin is doing can go a long way to shifting that narrative.
6: We owe a debt to the past. All of the prosperity and freedoms we enjoy are due to people who were willing to sacrifice for us. We have a duty to remember them, and the failure to remember them is a curse on us.
3: This month, a federal judge ordered the government to restore the exhibits before the 4th of July. It's not clear what that means for this exhibit that was never allowed to open. The Department of the Interior did not respond to NPR's requests for comment. But former Rangers like Melissa Daly are taking action now. On the same hill where John Brown made his last stand, ex-Rangers hand out educational pamphlets the Trump administration has discontinued.
7: So we also have another banned Junior Ranger book.
5: Oh, no kidding.
7: You can find them under here. Junior Ranger books galore.
3: They swore kids in as Junior Resistance Rangers and spoke about standing up to censorship. These teach-ins are part of a growing movement to reclaim America's 250th anniversary and to tell the story of the United States in all of its complexity. Marissa J. Lang, NPR News, Harpers Ferry, West Virginia.
8: It's Tuesday, which means time for more primaries that may offer clues about the path to November and which party will control the U.S. House next year. Colorado is up today, and one big question is who will win the Democratic nomination to face Republican Congressman Gabe Evans. Colorado's 8th congressional district is home to one of the year's most competitive races, and as Colorado Public Radio's Ray Solomon reports, Hispanic voters there will play an important role in the outcome.
9: It's one of those startlingly bright Colorado days, and Angel Merlos is walking the streets of a pristine subdivision in the suburbs of Denver, Colorado, at the southern tip of the state's 8th congressional district. He's got an app on his phone pointing him to the homes of Hispanic voters.
10: Hello. Hi, my name is Angel. We're talking to voters here in the community.
9: Merlos is with the Libre Initiative. That's a conservative Latino political advocacy group focused on limited government. He's canvassing to drum up Hispanic support for sitting Republican Congressman Gabe Evans, who's running for re-election in this very competitive, very purple district. The first store on his list belongs to independent voter Glenn Mommins, and it starts off with an awkward moment.
11: I would probably not be voting for Gabe Evans.
10: Okay.
11: Yep.
9: In November's election, Evans will face one of two Democrats who are now in the midst of a tight primary. The seat is considered a toss-up, and Democrats are eyeing it as a potential key pickup in their quest to retake the House. Mommins tells Merlos that he used to vote Republican when he was younger, but started supporting more Democrats in recent years.
11: The results I've heard about from Gabe Evans, and I'm not impressed with.
9: 8th congressional district spans from these Denver suburbs deep into rural parts of the state. It's Colorado's newest district, drawn up after the 2020 census, and it has the state's largest Hispanic population.
12: It helps to be a Latino if you're trying to get Latino votes, but it's not enough.
9: That's Mike Cortez, head of the Colorado Latino Leadership Advocacy and Research Organization. In 2022, CD8 voters elected a Hispanic Democrat to Congress. 2 years later, they voted for Gabe Evans, a Hispanic Republican. That shift mirrored presidential politics when many Latino voters swung for President Trump. Of course, Latino voters are hardly a monolithic voting bloc. That's why University of Denver political scientist Jesse Acevedo says groups from across the political spectrum are so eager to court Hispanic votes and boost turnout.
13: Given the makeup of the district and how competitive it is, Latinos will have an important impact on who wins CD8.
9: Jarek Holmes agrees. He's director of Trust Brigade, a deep canvassing group working to flip CD8 to Democrats.
14: It's 40% of the district. I mean, it is such a huge proportion of the district that it is, by and away, the most important group.
9: That's why Trust Brigade volunteer Caitlin Smith is out with her clipboard in a working-class Denver suburb on a mild Saturday morning. She approaches a corner house where the garage door is open.
15: We're volunteers. We're out talking to people about voting and the state of the country. And we're curious on whether there's anything you're worried about.
16: I wouldn't worry if I were you guys.
9: That's John DiPetrillo, a Hispanic 8th Congressional District voter. He says he votes in every election, just not for any Democrats.
16: No, Trump's going to take care of it, so don't worry about it. He's going to take care of the unemployment rate. He's going to take care of the economics. He's going to get the fuel prices down.
9: In fact, DiPetrillo says he sees his vote for the Republican congressional candidate in this district as a reflection for his support for the president. And no amount of Latino voter outreach can change his mind. For NPR News, I'm Ray Solomon in Thornton, Colorado.

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1: 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Thanks for being with us. 3:30, Steve Chiatakis. Onward we go with the news. We're going to give you an update on the World Cup, by the way, a game being played in New Jersey. They're in the middle of a hydration break, so we'll in that match. So we'll get that coming up in just a few minutes, but a few moments. If you're not interested in hearing that, you can turn the radio down for just a second. But anyway, we've got more information for you. The U.S. Supreme Court ruling today that states can ban transgender athletes from participating in women and girls sports. You'll hear that in just a few minutes. President Franklin Delano Roosevelt's voice was piped directly into American living rooms during the 1930s and 40s. Remember the fireside chats? The NBC microphone he used is on display at the Smithsonian. Hear more about that coming up on KCRW. We've got about 70 minutes into the match over at the Meadowlands, or I should say New York, New Jersey Stadium. France is now winning over Sweden, 2-0. That's where we are with World Cup action today. We'll keep you updated on that. Sunshine across the area today. That's the score, with highs averaging low and mid-70s, maybe some 80s in the valleys. It's 3:30.
2: Live from NPR News in Culver City, California, I'm Dwayne Brown. The U.S. is heading for another record low murder rate. NPR's Martin Costi tells us violent crime has been falling quickly since the coronavirus pandemic.
3: Crime statistician Jeff Asher collects data from a sampling of police departments so he can project national trends ahead of the FBI's national numbers. He says the first months of this year suggest the national murder rate is about 18% lower than the same period last year, which was already near a record low.
4: We've reached a point where we've never seen violence this low in terms of murder, and that's fantastic. You could alternatively say, hey, we're still talking about 13 or 14,000 murders. So that's 13 or 14,000 too many. But the progress that has been made against this issue is just incredible.
3: The rates of other kinds of crimes are also on a downward trajectory following the crime spike of the pandemic years. Martin Costi, NPR News.
2: The Educational Testing Service, the nonprofit behind major standardized tests like the GRE, is acquiring a major college admissions exam. NPR's Alyssa Nadworny has that story.
5: ETS administers a number of exams already, the GRE for graduate admissions and the TOEFL, an English language test taken by many international students. And now they'll take over the ACT. More than 1 million students take the ACT each year as part of college applications and to get their high school diploma. More than a dozen states include taking the ACT as a requirement to graduate. ETS has struggled in recent years with layoffs and buyouts. It was historically the administrator of the SAT, another college admissions test that rivals the ACT. But in 2024, the College Board, which owns the SAT, took the administration over. Alyssa Nadworny, NPR News.
2: Stocks finished higher on Wall Street today. You are listening to NPR News. The Justice Department and more than a dozen states have agreed to settle a case with major egg producers over alleged price fixing. And NPR's Scott Horsley tells us egg prices soared in recent years, but have since dropped sharply.
6: Prosecutors had accused the egg companies of artificially bidding up the price of eggs on a national index at a time when egg supplies were hard hit by an outbreak of avian flu. The companies did not admit to any wrongdoing, but agreed to pay more than $3 million to settle the complaint. They're also donating more than 50 million eggs to food banks and other nonprofits nationwide. Egg prices peaked more than a year ago after avian flu wiped out tens of millions of laying hens. Since then, egg farmers have invested heavily in measures to keep their birds safe, and the laying flock has rebounded. Retail egg prices in May were down 35% from a year ago. Scott Horsley, NPR News, Washington.
2: As a heat dome bakes the Midwest with triple-digit temperatures today from Chicago to Minneapolis, forecasters say that same dry, humid weather is making its way to the East Coast. New York's mayor is preparing for a hotter-than-normal 4th of July with plans to open cooling centers across all five boroughs tomorrow. Those extreme weather conditions sent the heat index in Houston to 105 today with little or no relief through the long holiday weekend. I'm Duane Brown. 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
9: 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Harris. 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
10: It's All Things Considered from NPR News. I'm Scott Detrow.
11: And I'm Juana Summers. Among several major decisions the Supreme Court released today was one regarding transgender athletes. The court ruled that states may ban trans women and girls from participating in women and girls sports at publicly funded schools. The decision was 6-3 on ideological lines. The majority opinion noted that 27 states have enacted such bans in the last 6 years. Let's hear more about this ruling as well as its consequences from Brooke Migden of the 19th, who covers LGBTQ plus issues. Hi, Brooke.
12: Hi, thanks for having me.
11: Thanks for being here. So, Brooke, this opinion was prompted by two cases from trans athletes who wanted to compete for their schools, one from West Virginia, another from Idaho. What are the legal statutes they were challenging?
12: Yeah, the two athletes, Becky Pepper Jackson and Lindsay Hecox, were challenging their state's bans in West Virginia and Idaho. They were saying that the bans violated Title IX, which is a landmark federal statute prohibiting sex-based discrimination in school sports. And they also argued that those bans violated the Equal Protection Clause of the Constitution.
11: It's interesting that all of these justices agreed that the state bans did not violate Title IX, but the disagreement was really over the Equal Protection Clause. Can you say more about that?
12: So the majority opinion was written by Justice Brett Kavanaugh, decided that the state bans did not violate the Equal Protection Clause. The three liberal justices disagreed with that. They basically said that, you know, they disagreed with the majority's view that the bans did not violate the Equal Protection Clause because transgender student athletes make up a relatively small population. You know, they basically wrote in their dissents, you know, it shouldn't matter how small a population is, it still doesn't warrant discrimination.
11: So where does all of this leave schools? I mean, if trans athlete bans are upheld as constitutional, is it just what up to whatever the state that you live in says is legal?
12: Yeah, exactly. So similar bans have been passed in 25 states. So 27 states total prohibit transgender athletes from competing on school sports teams that match their gender identity. But, you know, there's still a lot of states who don't have those policies. There are states who have, on, you know, the other hand, inclusive school sports policies mm-hmm. that allow transgender athletes to compete on teams that best align with their gender identity. So nothing happens to those state laws as of now. The real question is, what could happen to those states in the future? But this ruling does nothing to compel those states to ban transgender athletes.
11: We mentioned that you cover LGBTQ plus politics. What have you heard from advocates who are reacting to and taking in what this ruling might mean?
12: Both girls' legal teams have described this ruling as heartbreaking and a disappointment, but their message is that this ruling is very narrow. It does apply to West Virginia and Idaho specifically. You know, for the transgender young people in those states, that doesn't make this any easier. You know, this definitely isn't an outright win for, you know, let's say President Trump's administration, mm-hmm. which has pretty aggressively sought to bar transgender student athletes from competing in women and girls school sports. It was a major campaign issue for the president, but this ruling doesn't ban transgender athletes nationwide. It kicks the issue back to the states, and, you know, the states will have to decide from there. Advocates are, you know, disappointed in the ruling, obviously, but it was not unexpected. And right now they're still reviewing different legal avenues to pursue other challenges.
13: And I'll just note here that President Trump has responded to this news on social media, on Truth Social, calling this a big win, saying that that takes, and I'm quoting the president here, that ridiculous situation off of the table. Brooke, this is not the only time recently that the Supreme Court has ruled on the rights of transgender people. Can you remind us of some of the other rulings that the court has decided and what's to come?
12: So the Supreme Court fairly recently allowed President Trump's administration to enforce its ban on transgender troops serving in the military. It also ruled last summer on a Tennessee law banning gender-affirming care for minors. I think the Tennessee decision could be an indicator, a good indicator of what we may see regarding this decision moving forward. I mean, advocates are still challenging gender-affirming health care bans, and state courts are still reviewing those bans, and they're still issuing decisions on them. A state court in Kansas recently blocked the state's gender-affirming healthcare ban. So, you know, even though the Supreme Court ruled in the Tennessee case, that ruling, like the one we saw this morning, was very narrow and isn't necessarily applicable to every state that is seeking to ban gender-affirming care or transgender athletes.
13: That was Brooke Migden, LGBTQ plus reporter from the 19th. Thanks so much.
12: Thank you.
10: Let's go back now, way back to March 12th, 1933. The unemployment rate in the United States was 25%.
14: My friends, I want to talk for a few minutes with the people of the United States about banking.
10: President Franklin Delano Roosevelt got on the mic for the first of what became dozens of fireside chats. In honor of the 250th anniversary of the Declaration of Independence, our series America in Pursuit explores culture, history, and objects in American life. Next up, NPR's Claire Lombardo tells us about Roosevelt's microphone.
15: During his presidency, Franklin Delano Roosevelt spoke directly to the country, introducing relief programs
16: to provide a smashing answer for those cynical men who say that a democracy cannot be honest, cannot be efficient.
15: Telling Americans in 1939 about the war growing in Europe.
17: I have said not once, but many times, that I have seen war and that I hate war.
15: And later, after Pearl Harbor.
18: We are now in the midst of a war, not for conquest, not for vengeance, but for a world in which this nation and all that this nation represents will be safe for our children.
19: Even if you were very poor, you might know someone with a radio, or you might kind of huddle around.
15: And Thea Hartig is the director of the Smithsonian's National Museum of American History. The NBC microphone that Roosevelt used is in its collection. The RCA Type 50A was saved for years by Carlton Smith, the NBC announcer who introduced every one of those fireside chats. He donated it to the museum himself.
20: Ladies and gentlemen, the President of the United States.
15: This summer, that microphone is at the Smithsonian Castle in Washington, D.C., in a special exhibit called American Aspirations. Claire Lombardo, NPR News.

0: You're listening to All Things Considered from NPR News. As we approach America's 250th birthday, the nation is doing pretty well, according to at least one metric, its murder rate. Violent crime is down, and as NPR's Martin Costi tells us, 2026 may prove to be America's least murderous year on record.
1: That prediction came last month from respected crime statistics analyst Jeff Asher.
2: It's not even a bold thing to say at this point.
1: Asher runs the Crime Index, which collects numbers directly from police departments and produces reliable forecasts of national crime trends well ahead of the release of the official statistics from the FBI.
2: The United States almost certainly had the lowest murder rate ever recorded in 2025, with the FBI having data back to 1960. And the available evidence suggests that we're going to go even lower this year.
1: Preliminary data indicate murders were down another 18% in the first months of this year. This downturn is especially remarkable when you consider the surge in violence just a few years ago during the pandemic. The national murder rate spiked about 50% higher than its previous lows in the mid-20-teens. In 2022, there was a worry that the U.S. had settled into a new normal of shootings, especially among young people. LaMaria Pope works for a violence prevention nonprofit in the Seattle area called Choose 180, and she remembers that moment.
3: There was a lot of guns floating around. It was almost nothing to do but engage in crime, and knowing that, oh, we want to defund the police. Oh, if we call, they're not going to come for 2 hours. And, you know, kids are smart and they picked up on that.
1: But that new normal turned out to be transitory. Gary Ernsdorf is with the King County Prosecuting Attorney's Office in Seattle, which publishes detailed quarterly shooting statistics.
4: We've been really heartened by the numbers. Anytime we see shots fired going down, it's a positive trend.
1: Shootings are down by about a half so far this year in King County compared to 2022. Ernsdorf says all the various kinds of violence are still happening. It's just that there are fewer incidents of all of them. And he has a straightforward explanation.
4: What we have to realize is COVID wasn't normal, right? When people are idle, when kids are not in school, when people aren't employed, they statistically get into more trouble and more criminal acts.
1: But Jerry Radcliffe sees other factors at work, too. He's a professor of criminology at the University of Pennsylvania in Philadelphia, another city that saw a spike in murders followed by a decline. He says you also have to keep this in mind.
5: Other countries experienced the COVID pandemic, but they didn't experience the significant increase in violence and crime that we saw in the United States. So that was really unique to us, which leads me to think it was more related to George Floyd.
1: He thinks the social upheaval following the murder of George Floyd in 2020 interrupted a generation-long downward trend in crime rates that started in the 1990s, a trend driven by multiple factors that include better policing strategies. Since the 90s, police have become steadily more reliant on data, targeting the most dangerous offenders.
5: And that's something that we saw withdraw for a year or two. What we're seeing now is a re-engagement of policing a few years down the line, and we continue to see again that crime reduction.
1: But it's not all good news. Even at a record low, the U.S. murder rate is still higher than rates in other developed countries, more than double the rate in Canada. At the anti-violence program Choose 180 near Seattle, LaMaria Pope says the young people she works with still deal with that reality.
3: I will say it's better than it was 4 years ago, but we're still fighting that fight. It is not over.
1: Martin Costi, NPR News.
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7: .348, you're listening to the news on 89.9 KCRW. Thanks for being with us. We're going to talk about LeBron James heading away from L.A., but who knows where as he continues with his record-breaking NBA seasons. He's going somewhere, but not with the Lakers next season. You'll hear about it coming up in just a moment right here on 89.9 KCRW. As we get into the 4 o'clock hour of the Supreme Court today, the U.S. Supreme Court said today that virtually all children born in the U.S. are entitled to birthright citizenship, the very latest coming up. We'll hear from Nina Totenberg on her reporting on the final day of the Supreme Court term. And a little later, the U.K. football club Arsenal donated dozens of socks to a donkey and a horse sanctuary. More on that coming up. Still to come right here on 89.9 KCRW. Stick around as the news rolls on. 89.9 KCRW. We've got more information for you. Local news happening across Southern California. The number of people from Boyle Heights, even other parts of L.A., who went to the hospital with concerns about smoke inhalation, more than tripled during that massive warehouse fire on L.A.'s east side. That's according to L.A. County data. Toxic metals, hydrogen fluoride, and other chemicals detected in that smoke from the Lineage Logistics Warehouse pushed pollution to unhealthy levels in the area. The city of L.A. has handed out thousands of masks as well and air purifiers to help the situation. Mayor Bass, Karen Bass, also signed an executive order to offer health screenings. In the meantime, residents say they're still worried about their health even after the fire has been put out. L.A.'s regional homeless agency is trying to stop the Trump administration from cutting off hundreds of millions of dollars in federal funding in a new lawsuit. The White House suspended that money 3 weeks ago, citing financial mismanagement, fraud, and a lack of guardrails. Now, audits have found that the agency known as LASA has failed to properly track millions of dollars, but LASA says the loss of federal money could put more than 11,000 people, including 2,000 children, at risk of losing housing or services. The agency is asking the court to bar the government from suspending those funds. And USC students have built a satellite that they plan on launching into orbit next month during a SpaceX mission. The satellite's about the size of a shoebox, and they call it Maverick. It took 60 USC students and staff to finish the satellite. Once that satellite is aboard the Space Falcon 9, researchers say the device will help future spacecraft missions become more autonomous. It's the news on 89.9 KCRW. We've got weather and temperatures today, low and mid-70s. Will dip tonight, upper 50s to near 60. Tomorrow, back into the 70s. We warm up starting tomorrow into Thursday and Friday. Might even see some 90s as you get into the valleys and the IE as we get toward the 4th of July holiday weekend. We're at 73 right now, Santa Monica, 75. In the City of Angels, it's 351. Big news today, of course, and a surprise announcement. NBA superstar LeBron James says he is moving on from the LA Lakers. James will be 42 this year, says he'll depart from the team as he prepares for the 24th year, his 24th year in the NBA. He hasn't said which team he'll suit up for, but there is some speculation. And here to talk more about LeBron is ESPN senior writer Ramona Shelburne. Ramona, welcome back.
8: How's it going? I feel like maybe one of the last times we talk is when LeBron actually came to Los Angeles.
7: Well, I don't think it was that long ago, but we were certainly talking about the LeBron era at the Lakers, and it's been such a long time that he's been there. I mean, talk about your initial reaction when you heard this.
8: I guess I felt like almost like at the end of Fight Club, where you find out the twist, and you're like, oh, I see the whole movie differently now. Like, I should have seen that. And the truth is, a lot of this was in plain sight. Like last year, my colleague Brian Windhorst and I reported on this meeting the Lakers had with Luka Doncic, where they pitched him on the future with the Lakers. They had him, they gave him a big binder and said, hey, we got all this salary cap space starting the summer of 26, and here's some of the guys we could target. And well, where did that salary cap space come from? Because there was no LeBron James on the books. They didn't offer LeBron a contract extension last year. He played last year out, and everybody knew he was going to be a free agent. They had, you know, this was all kind of there for everyone to see, and yet it still feels kind of surprising when it finally happens. But I mean, I guess we shouldn't be surprised.
7: I mean,
8: even
7: the headline for the LA Times today, LeBron James and Lakers share gratitude as he leaves team. That doesn't sound like the Lakers are very disappointed.
8: Yeah, look, I've been here for some of the bad breakups, right? I mean, there was Shaq and Kobe, and that was a trade, and there was Dwight Howard when he left, and, you know, they were putting up all the stay D12 things, and that didn't work out with him and Kobe. This is a pretty amicable breakup. Everybody's, like, you know, gushing and saying nice things about each other on the way out, which that's pretty good public relations work, I guess. But I think it's fairly... I think it's fairly understandable, right? The Lakers need to move on to build the team around Luka Doncic. This has been evident ever since they traded for him. And the only confounding factor here is how long LeBron has been good and how long he's wanted to keep playing. And so I think there was a pathway for him to return to the Lakers, but it was going to continue to be as the third wheel and certainly would come at a pretty hefty pay cut. He's defied all the odds in terms of longevity in the NBA. And I think it'll be best for everybody involved, for him to find a team where he's going to be really appreciated, that's going to come recruit him. He's going to feel wanted, right? Yeah. Whereas, you know, with the Lakers, it's Luka's team now. And that's strange for a guy like LeBron James, who's arguably the best basketball player of all time, to feel like, you know, they just hired another guy to replace me.
7: 23 years, right? Let's go back a little history. Came out of Akron, out of high school, right? Out of Akron in high school, went to the Cavs, the Cavaliers, and then took his talents to South Beach. Made his way, right, to the Lakers at some point. What's next, Ramona? Where is he going to go next? And he's going to be 42 years old.
8: Yeah, I mean, I think if you were asking me right now, I think Golden State's the most likely. It's an easy commute for him. He lives here in Los Angeles. He loves it here. I think Draymond Green flies up from, he lives in Los Angeles too and flies up all the time. There's certainly private jets that I'm sure he has enough money to afford, or someone can let him use theirs. That's an easy one for him. And there's Steph Curry, who he won a gold medal with, who is also, by the way, born in Akron. You know, it's an interesting NBA
7: connection,
8: footnote.
7: Right?
8: Yeah. They've kind of played against each other. They won a gold medal under Steve Kerr at the Olympics. Draymond Green is a really good friend of his. So I think that's the easiest one to make happen. And they've certainly tried to trade for him several times. Cleveland is another one in terms of what's the best story. It's obviously going home and playing.
7: Completing the circle, right? The cycle of life.
8: You know, it really is. The king has returned home. I mean, at Pride Rock, and we could just do the Lion King metaphor if you want. But I think that's an option. I certainly do. But I think there's other ones, and I think this next, he's going to take his time. I wouldn't be surprised if this dragged out the entire week, maybe even into next week. He's going to take a 4th of July holiday. And if he truly doesn't care about the money, because other people's money will start getting committed, then he could take as long as he wants, because it would be a vet minimum.
7: When he left Cleveland to go to Miami, they weren't happy in Cleveland, right?
8: Mm-hmm.
7: Do they really want him back?
8: Oh, yeah.
7: Really?
8: I mean, he left to go to Miami, but he came back and won a title with them.
7: He did.
8: You know, and in 2018, I remember being there for those finals, and everybody kind of knew he was going to leave. Like, he had played out the whole year. He played every single game. And he played every single playoff game. So all 82, and then all, I forget how many playoff games they played, but they made it all the way to the finals. So it was a lot. Played every single game that year. He really, truly left it all on the court. And I think people in Cleveland understood, like, he's got to go to a team that's got a chance to win. That team was kind of had exhausted all its resources. There wasn't really a future for him there. And so it made sense for him to leave. And I don't think there were any hard feelings. Plus, he did his first press conference after agreeing to sign with the Lakers. He did that in Akron.
7: Yeah.
8: Do you remember that?
7: Yeah, I do remember.
8: I don't think he's ever really left. His heart's still there. He's still got really strong ties to that community. There's no bridges that have been burned there this time. If anything, I think people there would really embrace him coming back. And then, of course, there's a team like the Miami Heat, who just got Giannis Antetokounmpo. He had 4 years there. He won 2 titles.
7: Giannis leaving Milwaukee, exactly.
8: Would be an interesting fit. But I wouldn't be surprised if some unexpected teams pop up, because there's probably 10 or 12 teams that could use a guy like LeBron and would be interested.

0: Maybe we're back to old school NBA free agency where somebody's holding meetings and we're all staking out to see which delegates are arriving.
1: Before you let us go, Ramona, where does he stack up, you know, among the honor roll of the LA Lakers? We're talking Shaq and Kobe and Magic Johnson, and you know, where does LeBron make his mark?
0: Yeah, he somehow can go down as the greatest player ever, but not the greatest Laker. That's
1: Ooh.
0: Weird, right?
1: But yeah, that is weird.
0: Kind of true, you know. You know, I think greatest Lakers, you think guys who played their whole careers here. You know,
1: yeah.
0: So that's Kobe.
1: That's Kobe.
0: Right? That's Jerry West. That's Magic. You know, I think in the hearts and minds of Laker fans, they would certainly say that. LeBron was more of a transactional relationship. They had a good 8 years together. I don't think he fully embraced Los Angeles. I don't think Los Angeles fully embraced him. They appreciated him, maybe didn't love him the way they loved Kobe or the home ground stars. He, you know, he came here later in his life, in his career. He's already, his best years were elsewhere. And so I think this was sort of a marriage of convenience. And, you know, as Gwyneth Paltrow once said, it was a conscious uncoupling, right?
1: And here we are.
0: It's LA story.
1: Here we are, bringing Goop into it too. All right, Ramona Shelburne from ESPN. We appreciate it. Thank you so much.
0: Thanks, guys.
1: All right, Ramona Shelburne, of course, from ESPN, senior analyst there. I'm talking to us about the Lakers today, and LeBron James making the announcement that he is leaving the Lakers to go elsewhere. We don't know where. We have not confirmed that, of course, but some speculation saying north to the Bay Area, perhaps east to the Cavs, or maybe southeast to the Miami Heat. Who knows? But we'll keep you posted on it. 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We're at 75 right now in the City of Angels. Sunshine at 4 o'clock.
2: Birthright citizenship is part of how our country rejected caste distinctions.
3: Virtually all people born in the United States are citizens of the United States.
4: The Supreme Court upheld that principle today in a high-profile ruling.
3: For Tuesday, June 30th, it's All Things Considered from NPR News. I'm Scott Detrow.
4: And I'm Juana Summers. The court also made another big change to campaign finance laws.
3: We will have the latest and what to do with those used, stretched-out soccer socks.
4: Give them to the horses and donkeys.
5: When the email came in, there was a little bit of a double-take moment where we were like, Arsenal want to send us what?
4: Major egg producers were paying a big fine and donating tens of millions of eggs to food banks after reaching a price-fixing settlement with the Department of Justice.
6: Once they filed an investigation, prices dropped. So we suspect these companies realized they couldn't get away with it any longer.
3: First, this newscast.
7: Live from NPR News in Washington, I'm Ryland Barton. On his first day of his second term, President Trump tried to bar citizenship for babies born in the U.S. if their parents entered the country illegally or were only living here temporarily. The Supreme Court ruled against him today, but NPR's Mara Liasson says Trump succeeded in making birthright citizenship a political issue.
8: Trump has really succeeded in pushing the Overton window, in other words, changing the parameters of the debate. Before this, birthright citizenship was outside the parameters. It was a settled matter. Now it's inside. And even though the Supreme Court reaffirmed the executive's control over immigration policy in other cases, they drew the line at birthright citizenship. And in a weird way, that could be a political boon for him. Because if they had ruled for him, there would have been a tremendous amount of chaos to sort out which babies were citizens and which were not. And now he can just keep the message without the headaches of implementation.
7: NPR's Mara Liasson reporting. Last week, 146 Venezuelans were deported from the U.S. to Caracas, the day two devastating earthquakes struck. Today, we're learning dozens of them are among the nearly 2,000 people killed by the quakes. NPR's Sergio Martinez-Beltran reports.
9: That group included men, women, and children. They were in a guarded hotel in La Guaira, where they were being processed by Venezuelan authorities when the powerful twin earthquakes struck. The building pancaked. Now, it's unclear how many people inside survived. Reports range from a dozen to dozens. But what we do know is that many have died and others remain missing.

0: amazing. Angelo Mejia Melendez was 27. He was among those killed. He had promised his friends and family to celebrate with them upon his return. Victor Guanipa Toyo is 32 years old. He is missing. His brother is hoping for a miracle to find him under the rubble. Sergio Martinez Beltran, NPR News.
1: Americans who lack a trusted healthcare provider or who often turn to social media or AI for health information are more likely to believe vaccine myths. Those are among the findings of a new poll from the nonpartisan research group KFF. NPR's Maria Godoy has more.
2: At a time when vaccination rates are sliding in the U.S. and measles cases are rising, the poll found that several common vaccine myths remain pervasive. For example, at least 3 in 10 parents said the false claim that the MMR or measles, mumps, and rubella vaccine causes autism is probably or likely true. Liz Hamill of KFF says that belief was strongest among parents who skipped or delayed vaccines for their kids.
3: So there's a big correlation there between the decisions people are making and their views on some of these vaccine myths.
2: Overall, the poll found at least half of American adults were not sure what to believe when it comes to vaccine myths. Maria Godoy, NPR News.
1: Americans' attitudes toward the economy improved slightly this month as gas prices declined, but their outlook is still mostly negative by historical standards. This is NPR. Thousands of immigrants are leaving South Africa because of a rise in anti-migration anger. Attacks have coincided with a series of protests and marches by anti-immigration groups. Those groups set a deadline of today for the government to take action against unauthorized immigrants. They haven't specified what will happen when it passes, but authorities have been on high alert. Black bears are running into people more often in Tennessee. State wildlife officials have reported a higher volume of incidents of bears breaking car and house windows. Caroline Eggers from member station WPLN reports from Gatlinburg.
4: The Great Smoky Mountains National Park has been in some level of drought since November. It's one factor affected by the warming climate that scientists say pushes bears towards human sources of food. This year, Tennessee wildlife biologist Janelle Musser says the state has received more than 800 calls about bears.
5: I think we have seen really high levels, especially this year, of some extreme human-bear conflict, stuff that we really honestly haven't even seen in the past.
4: What's really unusual is how often these bears have broken car windows or opened cabin doors. For NPR News, I'm Caroline Eggers in Gatlinburg.
1: LeBron James will not be back with the Los Angeles Lakers and plans to play a record-extending 24th NBA season elsewhere. The Lakers released a statement thanking James for his 8 seasons with the club. James said it was an honor to wear the purple and gold. The league's free agent period began today at 6 p.m. Eastern. He will not be able to sign with a new team until July 6th. I'm Ryland Barton, and this is NPR News from Washington.
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9: This is All Things Considered from NPR News. I'm Juana Summers.
10: And I'm Scott Detrow. A big decision from the Supreme Court today on money in elections. In a 6-3 vote along ideological lines, the court overturned limits on how much political parties can spend in coordination with candidates. Rick Hassan joins us now to help understand what this means. He's a law professor and directs the Safeguarding Democracy Project at UCLA. Thanks for joining us.
11: Good to be back with you.
10: The law at the center of this case is the Federal Election Campaign Act. Let's start with a quick reminder of what that law had done up until today.
11: So that was the 1974 law that came after Watergate. It imposed a whole series of contribution limits and spending limits. Over time, the Supreme Court has upheld some, struck down others, and this was another piece of that law that the court had upheld in 2001, but now changed its mind and struck down today.
10: Justice Kavanaugh wrote the majority opinion. He said these spending limits imposed on political parties are, quote, a severe infringement on First Amendment-protected political speech. Help us understand the reasoning behind his ruling.
11: Well, you know, ever since the Buckley decision back in 1976, the court has said that campaign finance limits implicate the First Amendment because people use their money for speech and for association. And so what the court said today was that limiting how much a party could spend in the contributions it receives while cooperating with candidates, that cannot be limited under the First Amendment. In the past, the court had said that if we allowed parties to take these contributions and work with candidates, it would be a conduit for corruption. And the court today said, no, there are enough other provisions that protect against corruption, and this limit goes too far.
10: Is it fair to view this as part of a long-running series of rulings from the Roberts Court loosening, eroding, ending campaign finance laws?
11: Oh, I think that's absolutely true. So back in 2001, when the court upheld these limits, there was a narrow 5-justice majority that was upholding all the campaign finance laws. But since the Roberts Court came into play, they've struck down or limited every campaign finance law they've considered. And in fact, Justice Kavanaugh pointed to the creation of super PACs, which the Supreme Court was responsible for indirectly in Citizens United, as a reason to actually free the political parties so that they could compete with these outside groups in putting out their campaign messages.
10: What is left of campaign finance laws at this point?
11: Well, there's disclosure, and so far disclosure has held, although you never know before this court, because they've suggested that that could be too chilling for people, that telling us who's behind the ads that we're seeing. The other are contribution limits directly to candidates and to the party. So you can't give more than $3,500 to a federal candidate right now. But if you want to support that candidate, you can give tens of millions of dollars to a super PAC, and now you can give about $500,000 to a political party to help that candidate as well.
10: You know, interestingly, you wrote today that you think this opinion could make the campaign finance system better. Tell me why.
11: Well, the idea is that super PACs are the most unaccountable groups. They can rise and fall. They don't have a brand name they need to protect, like the Democratic or Republican Party. And so this strengthens political parties as against the super PACs, because now people can send more money through the parties. I'm skeptical that it's actually going to make things better, but I don't think it actually makes things worse. What would really make a change would be for the Supreme Court to completely change its jurisprudence in this area, and that's not happening with these justices on the court.
10: Do you expect those basic campaign finance limits to fall at some point, given the last couple decades?
11: Well, it's possible, but they've passed on the opportunity to change things. Even today, they could have applied what's known as strict scrutiny, which would have meant that almost all campaign contribution limits would fall. They declined to do that today, so I think those limits on money going directly to candidates are likely to survive at least for the next few years. The thing that might fall are the soft money limits, which were part of the McCain-Feingold law back in 2002, and that would allow even more money to flow through parties and essentially further deregulate the campaign finance system.
10: Republicans were the ones challenging this case. President Trump celebrated its win. Do you see this as a square win for Republicans, or do you think this is something both parties will quickly be taking advantage of?
11: Well, in the short term, Republicans are likely to gain because their party committees have raised a lot more money than Democratic committees. But I think in the longer term, you're going to see big donors who had been sending money to super PACs. They're going to start routing money through the party as well. But of course, the Democratic Party has to convince its donors that they're worthy of getting those contributions. So we'll have to see how things go. But right now, the Republicans have a good head start.
10: That is Rick Hassan, professor at UCLA School of Law. Thank you so much for talking to us.
11: It's been a pleasure.
9: Also from the Supreme Court today, in a split decision, the justices reaffirmed that the Constitution does guarantee citizenship automatically to virtually all children born in the U.S. The Supreme Court weighed in after President Trump issued an executive order that said that citizenship would not be granted to babies born to parents who entered the country legally or who work here legally on temporary visas. Trump's order was based on a narrow interpretation of the citizenship clause of the 14th Amendment, that it was only ever meant to apply to formerly enslaved people after the Civil War. Earlier today, we called up Amanda Frost, a professor at the University of Virginia School of Law, to get her take on today's decision, starting with the court's response to the Trump administration's argument.
12: Five of the justices said he misunderstood the Constitution, that the Constitution did require near universal birthright citizenship. And then Sixth Justice, Justice Kavanaugh, said that a federal statute barred Trump from implementing his executive order.
9: Now, this executive order, which is now struck, was just one part of the Trump administration's broad crackdown on immigration. As we look forward, are there other related cases working through the courts right now that we should have our eyes on?
12: Well, I should say that the Trump administration has succeeded in several of its major immigration efforts before the Supreme Court this term. So just last week, it issued its decision announcing that the court said it could not review the Trump administration's decision to terminate temporary protected status for Syrians and Haitians, but that decision could apply to all the individuals, over a million people with temporary protected status in the United States, potentially leading to their removal over the coming year. And as well, the Supreme Court upheld the Trump administration's view of an asylum provision that said individuals who are not yet in the United States cannot seek asylum, even if they're at the border. Mm-hmm.
13: Earlier today, in a comment on Truth Social, President Trump called on Congress to pick up his cause. I'm going to quote him here. He wrote that Congress should start today to work on ending expensive and unfair to our country birthright citizenship. And I wonder, from your perspective, is that a strategy that could pass legal muster in a way an executive order could not?
12: Absolutely not. I mean, the Constitution is the supreme law of the land, and the five members of the Supreme Court said the Constitution does not permit the interpretation that Trump was forwarding before them. So a statute would fare no better than an executive order. But let me just say that if the nation is concerned about various issues that come up regarding birthright citizenship, for example, birth tourism, mm-hmm. which appears to be a small number of people, but nonetheless is a reality, there are ways to combat that that don't end birthright citizenship for hundreds of thousands of people going forward. In fact, there is a law on the books that would prevent birth tourism if the Trump administration would enforce it. Similarly, if we don't like undocumented immigration, there are ways to combat that without penalizing the innocent children of undocumented immigrants who were born and lived their whole life in the United States. Yeah.
13: Over the course of President Trump's presidency, we've seen him push repeatedly to redefine who is an American. In fact, as many may remember, the president attended the arguments in April over birthright citizenship, which is the first time a sitting president has attended that sort of hearing. Can you talk a bit about how this administration has already eroded citizenship rights in this country?
12: Well, first of all, simply by issuing this executive order and raising these arguments, the president took what was a fringe idea and moved it into the mainstream discourse. And by a fringe idea, I mean very few people supported this view of the citizenship clause. In fact, I don't think this precise line where he was trying to carve out children of undocumented immigrants and temporary lawful immigrants had ever been drawn before by anyone. So this president was attempting something brand new that had not been accepted by presidents before him, by the Supreme Court in multiple decisions in both dicta and holding, and by legal scholars. So this was a fringe idea, and I think he has effectively moved it into the mainstream, the forefront of discussion, although this Supreme Court decision might shut it down. Mm-hmm.
13: This decision also checks executive power in a way that this court has not always done. What's that tell you?
12: Well, that tells me when the Constitution is clear enough and when the policy at stake is important enough, the Supreme Court will push back on claims of executive authority. In the other immigration cases where President Trump did prevail this term, there were statutes issued by Congress that did give the president some discretion and leeway, and there was a debate about exactly how much, but the court sided with the president. But here, the whole purpose of the Citizenship Clause was to take away the question of who could be a citizen of the United States from the political branches, from the whims of the majority. And for that reason, I think the court recognized that and upheld the near universal view of birthright citizenship that our nation has consistently followed pretty much since 1868.
13: UVA Law Professor Amanda Frost, thanks so much.
12: Thank you.
10: For many Jewish Americans, supporting the State of Israel has long been an essential part of being Jewish. But right now, there is tension in Jewish communities across the country. Some question their support for Israel, with divisions along political and also generational lines. And while culture and identity are important, they find themselves struggling with both.
14: It's hard to be a lot of the times in like synagogue spaces and like kind of traditional religious spaces that have been so like focused on supporting Israel no matter what.
10: Tomorrow on All Things Considered, hear how some young Jews are finding new ways to engage with their culture. 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

0: 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Thanks for being here at 89.9 KCRW. Glad you are tuned in. We've got more information for you coming up, and of course, continued coverage on those rulings today by the U.S. Supreme Courts. Today, big rulings that we're going to keep talking about. Early projections suggest that 2026 may be the United States' least murderous year on record. You're going to hear more about that coming up on the program as well. Stick around, the news rolls on. And the court overturned limits on how much political parties can spend in coordination with candidates. You're going to hear more about that coming up on 89.9 KCRW. Stick around. The news continues. Some local news happening across Southern California at this hour, something that we've been covering for a while now. LA's regional homeless agency is trying to stop the Trump administration from cutting off hundreds of millions of dollars in federal funding in a new lawsuit. The White House suspended that money 3 weeks ago, citing financial mismanagement, fraud, and a lack of guardrails. Audits have found that the agency known as LASA has failed to properly track millions of dollars, but LASA says the loss of that federal money could put thousands of people, including children, at risk of losing housing or services. Lawmakers passed and Governor Gavin Newsom has signed a budget for the upcoming fiscal year that starts tomorrow, July 1. The budget represents a deal between Newsom and the legislature after months and months of negotiations. It zeroes out the state's deficit the next two fiscal years. This final version rejects many of the social services cuts that Newsom originally proposed, like for health care for immigrants without legal status and in-home supportive service workers. The spending plan also caps corporate tax credits and taxes digital software sales to bring in more revenue. It also directs the Department of Finance to present options to the legislature next year for taxing corporations to subsidize Medi-Cal coverage for their lower-earning employees. The final spending plan amounts to about $351 billion. That's up from the $215 billion budget that Newsom approved during his first year in office about 8 years ago. And the L.A. World Trade Center in downtown L.A. is getting a big makeover, $200 million worth. Two big real estate companies are teaming up to transform that building into apartments. Once complete, it'll become the new Sky Castle, home to more than 500 apartments. Officials say one-bedroom apartments at Sky Castle will start at just under $1,000. The real estate firms say their goal is to complete 15 projects by converting aging office buildings into subsidized below-market-priced homes for people with low and moderate incomes. 420, it's the news on KCRW.
1: 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I'm Juana Summers.
2: And I'm Scott Detrow. Racist mob violence in Northern Ireland earlier this month has drawn keen interest from extremist groups and figures in the United States. The former leader of the Proud Boys visited Belfast last week, and fascist youth groups known as active clubs have been taking notes and sharing lessons. For more, we are joined by NPR's domestic extremism correspondent, Odette Youssef. Hey, Odette.
3: Hey there, Scott.
2: Let's start with these so-called active clubs. Tell us about them.
3: Active clubs are white nationalist groups. They are neo-Nazi young men. And they're part of a global network that's been growing quickly in recent years. They emphasize a shared interest in combat sports training. And the purpose of that, Scott, is to train to commit political violence. So now when it comes to the riots in Belfast, active clubs were on social media before and after those riots erupted. And they were highlighting a knife attack that took place in Belfast earlier this month. This was an attack against a white Northern Irish man by a Sudanese asylum seeker. And they were using it to justify collective punishment of ethnic minorities there. And a report in Wired suggested that they may even have orchestrated the street mobilizations.
2: Tell me what you found in your own reporting.
3: Well, so far, I haven't found evidence of that yet, Scott, but there is no doubt that the racial violence in Belfast was inspiring and invigorating to these groups. I spoke with Michael Colborn. He's been tracking active clubs for many years for Bellingcat, which is an investigative journalism group.
4: They saw masked young men committing political violence in a model that they promote themselves and that they would actually further like to emulate themselves.
3: And Colborne, you know, what he says is that he sees this rapid mobilization of rioters as something that really ties more directly to Northern Ireland's particular history.
2: Tell me more about that.
3: Well, Scott, for decades, you know, there was conflict in Northern Ireland over whether it should remain part of the UK. This period is known as the Troubles. And so there is a history there of paramilitary mobilization and violence within certain parts of the population. I spoke to someone who's involved with a group called the Accountability Project, which monitors Northern Irish far-right anti-immigrant networks on Facebook. She, like others in the group, asked that her name not be used in public reporting about their activities. But she told me that some of those paramilitary figures are active in anti-immigrant networks now. The thing is that the masked rioters who took to the streets this month in Belfast are a younger generation than that.
5: I think the questions that come away from that is, are they connected to paramilitaries? Where's the link between the network that we examine on social media, on Facebook, and the closed comms systems that are used to mobilize young people?
3: And by closed comms, Scott, she's talking about apps like Signal, WhatsApp, and Telegram.
2: And I want to go back to something I mentioned in the intro, that the violence also drew the former head of the Proud Boys to visit Belfast. What's your understanding of why that is?
3: Right. So Enrique Tarrio, who was convicted and later pardoned by Trump for seditious conspiracy in relation to the January 6th attack on the U.S. Capitol, he was in Belfast last week. I spoke with him today. He told me that he was there making a documentary about why the stabbing attack set off violent riots. Tarrio told me that he doesn't condone the violence, but he also told me that he sees the violence as a natural and maybe justified reaction that some Northern Irish are having to a wave of immigration. He also, when we spoke, gave a pass to those in the anti-immigrant movement there who use slogans that are white nationalist. You know, Tarrio acknowledges a very different history between Northern Ireland and the U.S., but it's clear that he sees some similarities between the anti-immigrant sentiment there and the build the wall energy that he said Trump activated years ago in the United States.
2: NPR's Adet Yusuf, thanks so much.
3: Thank you.
2: The soccer players or footballers on the elite British soccer team Arsenal hung up their jerseys after their championship season to go play in the World Cup.
6: The players' socks, though, well, they were sent to an equestrian sanctuary.
7: There was a little bit of a double take moment where we were like, Arsenal want to send us what?
2: Jude Palmer with the Red Wings Horse Sanctuary in Norfolk, England, says the sustainability manager at Arsenal offered to donate dozens of pairs of socks worn in games.
7: It's such a lovely thing. The donkeys love them. We love them. And now people are loving seeing donkeys in socks. And I can't blame them, really.
6: Soccer players wear footless socks over their shin guards to hold them in place. And after a bit of wear and tear, they can become too loose for soccer.
2: But on the bulky, hairy legs of horses and donkeys, they fit.
7: And yeah, they are just like a long sleeve, so they've got no foot. They would end at the kind of ankle on a human. So yeah, for pulling them on donkey legs, spot on, really.
2: The donation of more than 40 pairs of socks out of the blue, or I guess out of the red, was more than a happy coincidence. It was on brand.
7: Arsenal famously are a very red team. Here at Red Wings, red is our colour. So we were like, they're red, you know, match made in heaven.
6: The socks for donkeys and horses are more than a four-legged fashion statement. They protect their legs.
2: The soccer socks can act as a compression sleeve and hold bandages in place and protect them from flies.
7: In the summer, we can get sort of really annoying flies that can bite them on their legs, and their legs are kind of their quite sensitive skin. So for several of our donkeys already, we've been using either bandages or kind of other similar things to just protect their legs from biting flies. And obviously these socks do that perfectly.
6: The acts of compassion at Red Wings is often a first for these animals.
7: The horses and donkeys that we see at Red Wings come to us from kind of a real variety of scenarios. We see some who've come in who have been incredibly malnourished, so they'll be emaciated, very weak, and need sort of very careful support to get them back to kind of a healthy weight and being happy and comfortable.
1: Since 1984, the Red Wing Sanctuary has come to the aid of more than 5,000 horses and donkeys.
2: So the giant box of red socks was welcomed by the people who work with the animals on a daily basis.
1: It is also a sustainability win for Arsenal, which found a new use for old gear.
7: Obviously, it's good for the donkeys, good for us, good for the planet as well, keeping them out of landfill and giving them a second life, albeit who would have thought it on donkeys.
1: And yes, if you're wondering, Palmer says the used socks arrived laundered.
7: No stinky socks, thankfully, or we may have had a different reaction from being quite so happy as we were.
2: How they smell after a donkey wears them is no doubt another story.

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2: 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Coming up in just a few minutes, we'll say in about 10, we're going to hear from Nina Totenberg, NPR Supreme Court correspondent, talking about her reporting on the final day of the Supreme Court term. A church in North Carolina raised a bunch of money to purchase and forgive the medical debt of more than 1,500 people. It's a place where Democrats and Republicans are finding some common ground. That's yours coming up as well. In just a few minutes on KCRW, sunshine across the area. We're warm, kind of warm-ish today, about average temperatures, low mid-70s in the basin. Probably seeing some 80s in the valleys, not well into the 80s, but we will be starting tomorrow and into Friday and the weekend too, the holiday weekend, with highs in a warming trend back into the 80s.
3: Live from NPR News in Culver City, California, I'm Duane Brown. The Supreme Court dealt President Trump a defeat today in his effort to do away with birthright citizenship for children born to people living in the U.S. illegally or temporarily. In a sharp rebuke written by Chief Justice John Roberts, the 6-3 vote upholds longstanding federal laws that guarantee birthright citizenship to virtually all children born in the U.S. NPR's Carrie Johnson has more.
4: Not a complete surprise given the way the oral argument went in this case. Remember, Chief Justice John Roberts actually said to the Solicitor General John Sauer, it may be a different world with respect to people being able to travel to the United States way more easily than they did in the 1890s, but it's the same Constitution, the same 14th Amendment.
3: The High Court's decision today marks another major defeat for President Trump, who previously saw his global tariffs blocked by the Supreme Court. In New York, a federal judge has permanently blocked the administration from withholding $16 billion in funding for a rail tunnel project under the Hudson River. NPR's Joel Rose reports the judge called those efforts flagrantly illegal.
5: Judge Jeanette Vargas in Manhattan found the Trump administration violated federal law when it stopped reimbursing the builders of the Gateway Tunnel between New York and New Jersey. That forced construction to pause for several weeks until Vargas ordered the administration to restore the funding in February. Federal officials initially said the payments were frozen while they reviewed the project's hiring practices. But the judge cited President Trump's own statements that he was punishing New York Senator Chuck Schumer, a major backer of the tunnel. Amtrak officials say it's necessary because the existing rail tunnel under the Hudson River is more than a century old and was damaged during Hurricane Sandy. Joel Rose, NPR News.
3: Shares of beaten-down AI stocks led the Wall Street charge today. 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Health Secretary Robert F. Kennedy Jr. is pushing to loosen restrictions on a handful of peptides touted for wellness and longevity, but NPR's Will Stone reports that's running into resistance at the FDA.
6: The peptide therapies in question are not FDA approved and haven't been tested in rigorous clinical trials. The Biden administration placed restrictions on many of them due to safety concerns and a lack of evidence. Now, Kennedy has said he'd like to undo that so compounding pharmacies can legally offer them again. An advisory panel to the FDA is set to take up that proposal in 3 weeks and consider some of the most popular peptides with names like BPC-157 and TB-500. But briefing documents posted ahead of the meeting show that FDA scientists believe there is not enough evidence to make the changes. However, many of the panel members have ties to the peptide industry. Will Stone, NPR News.
3: In London, Serena Williams showed off her powerful serve today in her first singles match in nearly 4 years at Wimbledon. But the 44-year-old was unable to keep pace with 20-year-old Maya Joint of Australia, losing in the opening round of the tournament. Williams holds the Women's Grand Slam singles title with 23 victories. She played two doubles matches before officially making her comeback to the sport after retiring more than 4 years ago. Stocks finished higher on Wall Street today. 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
10: 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I'm Scott Detrow.
11: And I'm Juana Summers. The Supreme Court today upheld the long-established right of children born on U.S. soil to automatic American citizenship, regardless of their parents' status. In doing so, the court rejected President Trump's most aggressive attempt to limit immigration in the United States. NPR legal affairs correspondent Nina Totenberg reports.
12: Writing for the court majority, Chief Justice John Roberts traced birthright citizenship back to the founding of the nation. He said that just as the colonists demanded the rights of Englishmen more than 250 years ago, Congress, after the Civil War, amended the Constitution to specify automatic citizenship for any child born on U.S. soil. Citizenship then and now was the right to have rights, he said, and the framers of the 14th Amendment extended that promise to every freeborn person in this land, concluding, "We keep that promise today." The vote was 6-3, depending on how you count it. Altogether, five justices signed on to the Roberts opinion. A sixth, Justice Brett Kavanaugh, agreed only that federal legislation enacted in the 1950s grants automatic citizenship for children born in the U.S. Justice Clarence Thomas wrote the lead dissent, a 91-page opus that agreed with President Trump's assertion that the 14th Amendment only applies to former slaves and their descendants. The ACLU's Cecilia Wang.
13: I think a majority of the court saw through what the president was trying to do in spinning birthright citizenship as something that can flex and retract and expand depending on what the administration in power thinks about immigration policy. This is much more fundamental than that. It is part of how our country rejected caste distinctions and championed freedom and equality for all.
12: Yale law professor Akhil Amar called the court's opinion today a classic example of the court sticking to the original meaning of the Constitution.
14: Read the text. It's about the child. It doesn't say anything about parents.
12: University of Virginia law professor Amanda Frost, however, was surprised and saddened that the court was so closely divided.
15: Just the very length of the opinion, the fact that you had four justices say the Constitution does not require near universal birthright citizenship, which had been the understanding. That suggests that this is a fringe argument that the Trump administration has succeeded in moving into the mainstream. even though it has not succeeded in the end result.
12: The issues in the birthright case focused in large part on the long-standing and, as of today, still standing meaning of the 14th Amendment enacted after the Civil War. It says all persons born or naturalized in the United States and subject to the jurisdiction thereof are citizens of the United States. Chief Justice Roberts said the only exceptions in the amendment were for certain Indian tribes not subject to the laws of the United States back then and the children of foreign diplomats. The High Court also decided two other issues today. In a 6-3 ideologically divided vote, the court upheld state laws that prevent trans athletes from playing on women's sports teams. Writing for the conservative majority, Justice Brett Kavanaugh said the laws violate neither federal statutes nor the 14th Amendment guarantee to equal protection of the law. He said states have a legitimate interest in protecting the safety of sports, which he suggested could be compromised if transgender girls or women are allowed to play on female teams. Similarly, he said trans athletes could also compromise the fairness of athletic competition. Justice Sonia Sotomayor, joined by her liberal colleagues, issued a partial dissent. In a third ideologically divided case today, the court struck down decades-long limits on the amount of money that political parties can spend in coordination with their candidates. The limits were challenged by the Republican National Committee, and today they prevailed. Nina Totenberg, NPR News, Washington.
10: And NPR's Nina Totenberg joins me live now, along with NPR's editor-in-chief, Thomas Evans. Hi to both of you.
12: Hi.
10: We're here because we want to take some time to acknowledge an error we made today. We reported that Justice Samuel Alito is retiring. He's not. Nina, tell us what happened.
12: Well, we didn't. I did, to my boss, and I scared everybody half to death for about 5 minutes, and it's entirely on me. It's not anybody else's fault. And I've written to Justice Alito to apologize, and I thought I would read you most of this letter because it tells you everything.
10: Okay.
12: Dear Justice Alito, there are no words to adequately apologize for today's error in reporting your retirement. It was entirely my fault. I rushed out of the courtroom after the opinion announcements, and when I realized that the usual rush of folks after a few minutes had not happened, I asked somebody what was going on inside, to which the answer was retirement announcements. I didn't hear the S on announcements and assumed, something no reporter should ever do, that you were retiring. It was the worst professional mistake of my more than 50 years in journalism. I could go on, but I don't know what else to say except that I am so, so sorry. And I am eternally. This was a rookie mistake.
10: Have you heard back from the justice?
12: No, but I didn't expect to hear back from him. It's my mistake. We in the press corps always want people to own up to their mistakes, and they most of the time don't.
10: Right.
12: So I'm not going to do that. This is on me and only me.
10: I appreciate you talking to us about it. Tommy, I'm going to bring you in as well because I'm going to slightly disagree with Nina just a little bit. We have systems in place to make sure a mistake like this doesn't make it to air. This doesn't entirely land on one person. Can you tell us what happened?
16: Yeah, and Nina was incredibly gracious there, but the truth is, it's as editor-in-chief, I feel ultimate responsibility for anything that NPR is reporting. We do have systems in place. We are trying to be a nimble news organization during breaking news and still be correct at all times, and this is something that we should learn from and go back and figure out where we could do better and be better. But I think most importantly, we need to be honest with our audience and honest with the listeners that when we make a mistake, we own up to it and we own it, like Nina did, like I think we all are. And I think we will be a better news organization for it.
12: But I was the only person at the court. And I've seen people make big mistakes because they weren't sitting in the courtroom. And I knew we had a special, and I left early, and that is also on me. You should never leave these people early. I mean, this was, it's very gracious of the network and Tommy to get me off the hook, but there's no getting me off the hook.
10: In the meantime, we will all continue reporting the news. We will do our best to get it right. When we don't get it right, we'll tell why get it right, and we will move forward, and we'll continue covering these interesting Supreme Court decisions tomorrow in Morning Edition on All Things Considered, and so on. That is NPR's editor-in-chief, Thomas Evans, and legal affairs correspondent, Nita Totenberg. Thanks to both of you.
12: Thank you.

0: You're listening to All Things Considered from NPR News. Few issues are more divisive than healthcare. Politicians use that to great effect, but it turns out that Americans agree on a lot when it comes to healthcare. That's the subject of a new project with our partner, KFF Health News. It's a series called Common Ground. Reporter Noam Levy visited a church in North Carolina.
1: There are some issues, like immigration or student loans, too divisive to unite the members of Trinity Moravian Church in Winston-Salem.
2: We've got quite a spread of political beliefs. It's definitely a purple congregation.
1: That's Reverend John Jackman. He leads this 114-year-old church. It's near the city's old textile mills. 4 years ago, he suggested a campaign to pay off medical debt for people in the wider Winston-Salem community.
2: This is the easiest money I've ever raised. All I do is tell people what we're doing and they write me a check.
1: Congregation member Catherine Coe says there's a reason for that. She works in the accounting department at a big hospital system.
3: I see people going into debt every minute of every day. We're all just one medical bill away from financial ruin.
1: Coe describes herself as a conservative. She voted for President Trump. Terry Mabe is on the other side of the nation's political divide. She says she can't stand the president. But she's also seen medical debt up close. She used to work on construction jobs.
4: In between projects, you are a lot of times without a job. Then you get sick. Next thing you know, you owe $5,000, $10,000. Then you're like, I can't pay it. What do I do now?
1: Nationwide, about 100 million people have some kind of healthcare debt. But at the church, it's not just that everyone knows someone who's been in debt. The church members, no matter their politics, seem to agree there's something broken about a system that pushes people into debt if they get sick. Paul Sluder is one. He used to work for a credit union and did a lot of debt collecting. Most people, he says, wanted to pay, but couldn't.
5: It's incredibly just unfair. I think the system's out of whack.
1: Polls suggest there's a lot of common ground around medical debt. In a recent survey for the nonprofit Undo Medical Debt, more than 75% of Republicans and Democrats agreed patients' wages shouldn't be garnished to pay medical bills. Reverend Jackman says there's a part for everyone to play.
2: One of our ideas is that we cannot fix everything, but we have to fix what we can in the place where we're planted.
1: When the debt campaign ended earlier this year, Jackman led a special ceremony at the church. He stands before the congregation and holds up a piece of paper with a long list of names.
6: On this day of Jubilee, we act to forgive the debts of many of our neighbors, as God has forgiven our debts.
1: Each name on the list belongs to someone whose debt the church has purchased and retired. Jackman flicks on a lighter and holds the yellow flame under the paper.
6: We are going to burn this list of 1,631 debts for our people.
1: Kids from a scouting group stand by with confetti poppers.
6: Please stand.
1: The music and the singing seem to celebrate something else, too. The simple act of working together. After spaghetti in the church basement, I caught up with Cynthia Tesh.
7: There's just so much division, so much anger. We need to look out for one another. If we start looking out for one another, things will change. If we start considering other people and not just ourselves, things will change.
1: The congregation is already planning its next campaign. In Winston-Salem, I'm Noam Levy.

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1: 448 at KCRW. Thanks for being with us. Steve Chiotakis on a Tuesday. Moving our way through the week. A short, for many of us, short holiday week. We've got the 4th of July coming up on Saturday, but a lot of places closed on Friday, which gives perhaps you a three-day weekend. We'll see. But we have more information for you to get you there on 89.9 KCRW. Stick around for that. She spent decades shaping the sound here at KCRW. Now she's retiring. We're going to honor and remember the years of Arianna Morgenstern here at KCRW Music in just a few moments. Stick around for that. That's yours straight ahead. Next hour, as we get into the 5 o'clock hour, a divided U.S. Supreme Court today upheld the 14th Amendment and birthright citizenship, rejecting President Donald Trump's executive order. That story and the latest from Venezuela in the aftermath of those earthquakes, those catastrophic earthquakes that hit last week, the very latest on the recovery efforts there, and still a lot of people hurting down in Venezuela. All yours right here, 89.9 KCRW. Some local news that we're watching today. NBA star LeBron James says he is taking his talent somewhere else. He will return to the court. Yes, he will, for a record 24th season, but it won't be with the LA Lakers. James telling the Lakers that the franchise can move on without him, but he has yet to decide where he will go. ESPN reports that maybe to the Bay Area and the Golden State Warriors, maybe. The team is reportedly planning to pursue a deal with James once the free agency negotiating window opens this afternoon. It already has. Lakers head Jeannie Buss says in a statement that James is one of the greatest athletes in history and that they'll always be thankful for his 8 years in the purple and gold. The number of people from Boyle Heights and even other parts of LA who went to the hospital with concerns about smoke inhalation more than tripled during that massive warehouse fire on LA's east side. That's according to the LA County data, the latest data out. Toxic metals, hydrogen, fluoride, and other chemicals detected in that smoke from the Lineage Logistics warehouse pushed pollution to unhealthy levels in the area. A lot of residents there in and around Boyle Heights say they're still worried about their health even now with the fire out, but the smell of rotting frozen food, Lineage says it's trying to get that food out of there, out of the burned-out warehouse, that food, and they also are trying to deodorize the area. Sunshine today, low mid-70s, maybe some low 80s as you get into the valleys and the Inland Empire. Tonight's low, upper 50s to near 60 and back into the 70s and low and mid-80s. A warming trend starts tomorrow and probably creep into the 80s for all of us by the weekend. 10 minutes to 5. Well, today is a special day here at KCRW. Someone whom we've rubbed elbows and ears with for decades is leaving us. Arianna Morgenstern retires today after 44 years of changes, expansion, relocations, and yes, a lot of crises. She is the constant in nearly all the history of the KCRW music department. And over those decades, Arianna's worked closely with seven KCRW music directors and hosts of Morning Becomes Eclectic, and together with KCRW's Bob Carlson, they tell a story of great artistry, chemistry, and love.
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3: When I got to the station way back when, there were five full-time staff members. Five. There was a lot of action then and not a whole lot of technology. And my producer was Arianna Morgenstern. Arianna started very early as a volunteer, and that was probably around 1982. She was a sophisticated woman, even at a young age, and so I brought her into Morning Becomes Eclectic to do all the heavy lifting.
2: Jason Bentley.
4: I started volunteering at KCRW in 1988. At that time, she was already a fixture. I was just a kid, wide-eyed. World music was really in vogue, and Tom led that charge.
3: If I said, I want to interview King Sonny a Day while he's in town, Arianna would make the contact, do the logistics, you know, where to find the station, where to park. She did everything so that I could just do the show. She was an incredibly sweet person, but she could also be a tough cookie. And that did her very, very well in her work. People respected her.
2: Chris Derides became music director in 1990.
5: You know, when you go into an institution, a kind of a family in the way that KCRW was and is, and you're the new kid, there's gonna be resistance.
6: You know, he's the new music director, right?
2: Ann Litt.
6: Chris moving here from Texas, getting this job. Ariana's here, already a fixture. She was probably quite intimidating presence. Chris is wanting to make his own way. And in a weird twist, Chris actually had Ariana let go from Morning Becomes Eclectic when he started.
5: How do you go from jumping into a new place like KCRW, fire somebody who's sort of assigned to be your right hand, and then on the other side of it now, she's like my sister.
6: After the fires last year, you know, Chris lost everything, including his two electric bicycles. And Ariana organized a collection that we all contributed to it and got him two new bicycles. And that was all Ariana.
5: It says a lot about Ariana that she was able to get past that and just project so much love and care for me over the years. It just brings tears to my eyes to even think about it.
2: Current music director Alejandro Cohen.
7: She's someone that can navigate complex situations, right? She can navigate egos. She can navigate sensibilities.
2: Nick Harcourt became music director in 1998.
8: Moving to Los Angeles was like moving to another planet.
9: I didn't know anything about Los Angeles. I didn't know anything about Spanish language. A guy who grew up in the industrial Midlands. Ariana, as not just an Angelino, but one of Latin descent, was really helpful to me in the early days.
5: I think people forget she's Argentinian and has such a passion for the music of Argentina and Latin America, and she's the one you go to when you need to know how to say something. How do you pronounce this, you know?
9: I had some copy to read, and I said La Canada, referring to La Cañada. I didn't know it said La Canada on a piece of paper. I read it. The phones went nuts. Who the f*** is this guy? If I hadn't had Ariana Morgenstern as the producer when I first came to L.A., I'm not sure I would have made it. Ariana was able to turn me onto Latin alternative music, and then it became something that I really felt. I wouldn't have had that without Ariana. One of Ariana's greatest skills, and you don't see it being done, is she just gets done.
6: She's the engine. You know how they say the kitchen is the engine of a restaurant? She's the engine, not just at the music department, but in my opinion, she's the engine of KCRW.
5: We're in the foxhole together, and Ariana is the kind of person you want in the foxhole with you.
4: When I think about the time that I hosted Morning Becomes Eclectic,
2: Jason Bentley was named music director in 2009.
4: The amount of sessions and projects that we accomplished was unbelievable. It takes a very particular demeanor to be able to produce live sessions with bands that go on air right on time. Things don't work, people are late. Ariana was there to keep the train on the track.
2: Ann Litt was made music director in 2019.
6: I got the job 6 weeks before COVID happened. Ariana was my right hand all through COVID, and we decided to pod together. In podding with Ariana, it was podding with my husband and my son, my next door neighbor. She and I were the oldest people in the music department, and we made a point of hiring really young people. They couldn't get over how cool she was. She was by far the hippest, coolest, most well-connected, sassiest, smartest. She would come in every morning and put these post-it notes up, and I still have them on the wall. Hold on. They were inspirational and they were hilarious. Like this one says, fire, bitches. This one says, stay positive. This one says, je t'aime, motherfuckers. And this one says, let's rise to today's challenge together. She saved me. She straight up saved me from COVID, and I couldn't have done it without her.
5: You know, we've all been through so much together, losing some of our comrades along the way, but there's something about the richness of all that has happened. There's some kind of weight to it that distinguishes KCRW from other radio stations, and somehow it feels more important than just putting a song on the radio and having people listen to it. A lot of the credit of that goes to Ariana.
4: She really respects and values artists. And no matter what genre it was, no matter who the artist was, she just made sure that our reputation and the way that we engaged creative people was a high standard. every single day, being steadfast and committed over time without exception.
7: That will be passed to others, right? Her impact, even if they don't know that that came through Ariana, but it will continue to live in the walls of this building.
9: We had that working relationship for

0: to do that with another three or four people who've hosted more and becomes eclectic. She's pretty special.
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2: 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We've got another hour of the news with All Things Considered on KCRW and sunshine for the rest of the day. We'll dip tonight into the 50s and into perhaps the low 60s. Maybe that's about the coolest we get in Burbank and Pasadena. And then back tomorrow into the mid-70s in the base, and we'll see some 80s in the IE and the valleys, and warmer still as we get into Thursday and Friday.
4: On the final day of the Supreme Court term, the justices rejected President Trump's effort to end birthright citizenship.
5: The court reaffirmed that nearly all children born on U.S. soil are American citizens.
4: For Tuesday, June 30th, this is All Things Considered from NPR News. I'm Juana Summers.
5: And I'm Scott Detrow. Also today, the Supreme Court upheld West Virginia and Idaho laws that ban transgender athletes from playing on girls' and women's sports teams.
4: President Trump says the ruling is a major victory.
6: This ruling doesn't ban transgender athletes nationwide. It kicks the issue back to the states.
5: And President Franklin Delano Roosevelt connected with Americans through fireside chats.
7: I have said not once, but many times, that I have seen war and that I hate war.
4: Hear more about Roosevelt's microphone after the summary of the day's news.
8: Live from NPR News in Washington, I'm Ryland Barton. In a 6-3 decision, the U.S. Supreme Court upheld birthright citizenship. As NPR's Jimena Bustillo reports, the move is a stark rebuke to one of President Trump's day one executive orders.
9: President Trump wanted to change the way the 14th Amendment of the Constitution was interpreted. He argued children of those who are not citizens or permanent residents should also not be citizens themselves. But a majority of justices interpreted the words, quote, subject to the jurisdiction thereof, to mean that all children born in the U.S. are automatically granted citizenship, with the only exception being the children of foreign diplomats. Three justices, Clarence Thomas, Neil Gorsuch, and Samuel Alito, dissented. Jimena Bustillo, NPR News, Washington.
8: President Trump said the birthright citizenship decision was, quote, too bad for our country, but that Congress could easily address it with legislation. Republican House Speaker Mike Johnson says he's very disappointed and that Congress would have to deal with it, but without providing specifics. He said the 14th Amendment is being abused by people who are coming to the U.S. to have children.
10: It's become a tourism, birthing tourism, they call it, you know, a trend where people will just come and you just come onto the soil and have your child, and then they're able to avail themselves of the welfare state and everything else.
8: The Justice Department issued a statement today saying it is, quote, committed to tackling illegal birth tourism schemes. A New Jersey Republican who went missing from Congress months ago has revealed depression was the reason he was away. NPR's Claudia Grisales reports Representative Thomas Kane shared the news on the House floor after a nearly four-month hiatus.
11: Congressman Kane says he checked into a hospital for testing and was diagnosed with depression. Kane said he miscalculated how long he would be away for his recovery.
12: It is physical. It is emotional. And until you experience it yourself, it is difficult to fully understand how powerful this illness can be.
11: His absence fueled rumors and speculation in a GOP-led House that relies on a razor-thin majority. Despite his absence, Kane won the GOP primary earlier this month unopposed. He'll defend his seat in